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1: Hi, this is Pastor Joe from Calvary Chapel of Manitowoc. We're doing an in-depth study through the book of 2 Corinthians on Sunday morning at 10 a.m. Keep in mind that Paul wrote 1 Corinthians from Ephesus, and it was a letter of correction because the church in Corinth was in trouble. They let the world, you might say, come into the church and contaminate the church. Paul wrote this second letter to the church in Corinth probably less than a year after his first letter, putting the date around 57 AD on his third missionary journey. He wrote his first letter to the Corinthians from Ephesus, and now this letter he wrote from Macedonia, and the second letter is different than the first. You see, the second letter reveals the heart of Paul, the heart of a shepherd, the heart of a pastor. We hope you can join us for these studies. Calvary Chapel is located at 1208 South 10th Street in Manitowoc, and you can check out our studies online at ccmanitowoc.org. If you can't make the studies, you can watch them online from our webpage. May the Lord richly bless you.
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3: And good afternoon. Welcome to Crosstalk here on VCY America. Ladies and gentlemen, on many occasions, individuals will do something as a means to remember or keep track of a significant event in their lives so that every time they see it, it's going to be a reminder to them. Perhaps it's been a spiritual decision or perhaps some significant event that's occurred. I mean, we see the children of Israel who gathered stones as they crossed the Jordan and built a monument so that future generations would ask, when they ask that question, what meaneth these stones? They could recall how God led them through and provided for them. You know, as a nation, we also put up monuments, not to worship, but to remember individuals or events that have impacted our nation in a significant way. And yet it's these statues and monuments that are under attack. Why is this happening? Thank you for joining us here today on Crosstalk. It's our privilege to have in studio with us Dr. Tim Schmig, Executive Director of the Michigan Association of Christian Schools and Director of Stories and Stones, author of Stories and Stones, Our Heritage of Evidence, and also has led some of our VCY ministry trips. Tim, good to have you here in studio.
4: Thank you so much, Jim. It's a blessing to be with you today.
3: Yeah. And Tim, as you know, there's just really been a deliberate attempt, an attack really, going on to rid us of any remembrance of the founding of our nation and our history. Why do you see, you know, why do you surmise there's such a concerted effort in this regard?
4: Well, I think part of it is this. Today, they look back through the lens of their own personal experiences, and they judge our founders based on what we call presentism. And they weigh the actions and the productivity of our founding fathers and those who have gone on before us based on what they feel is right today, which is very unfortunate because the reality of it is, you know, all of us are flawed. All of us have contradictions in our lives. All of us have made mistakes in our lives. And we don't need to have those illuminated and expounded to the point where they get torn down. Realistically, our founding fathers are not perfect, and none of us are perfect. The present-day Protestants tearing down the monuments, they're not perfect. And yet, if you look at our country through the lens of idealism, we will be weighed in the balances and found wanting. But if you look at our country's history based on the times that they lived in, they gave us some pretty amazing things.
3: They have, and there are many, as you know, who try to argue that we are a secular nation. Mm-hmm. And the question, though, is if that is the case, then why are there so many spiritual themes that we see in monuments, especially in our nation's capital?
4: Yes, and they put that up as a testament to the providential plan and the providential protection that they had. You take to our very first founding document, the Mayflower Compact. It starts out, in the name of God, amen. It's a document that starts out with a prayer. And then it says, undertaken for the advancement of the Christian faith and then we sign our names to it. And it's interesting that when you take a look at our founding documents, the Mayflower Compact, the Declaration of Independence, the Constitution, our state charters, all of them are being signed by the people that are there at the time. And one of the reasons that they're signing it is because the worldview that they had, they believe they were making a vertical covenant with God, a horizontal covenant with each other, hold me accountable for what we're doing. It's very clearly an evidence that they are accountable to God, and they wanted fidelity to the past, to honor those who have gone on before them that got them here, and then also faithfulness going forward for future generations to look and say, these men signed away their lives, their fortunes, their sacred honor, so that we could have this birth certificate to the greatest, freest country this world has ever seen. And we are supposed to be custodians of that heritage.
3: It was called the Grand Experiment.
4: It was, absolutely.
3: Mm-hmm. And yet we are seeing, even with our flaws of the past and our flaws present, that there is no other country that can rival the United States as far as these documents.
4: No, and you take a look. If you and I went to any junior college campus or any college campus in America, and we were to say, can you name three founding fathers? Typically, if they can name three, they'll name Thomas Jefferson, Benjamin Franklin, George Washington. And then if you ask a follow-up question, what do you know about either one of them? Second thing they'll say is they own slaves.
3: Mm-hmm.
4: And so is there anything else about the life of Thomas Jefferson that would merit consideration, would merit study, would merit contemplating the things that he did and why he did it? And if you take a look at the volume of our founding fathers from 1770 to 1805, there's probably 250 major characters. And today we know two or three of them. There's a wealth of people. And all of our founding fathers were recipients of common grace. And by that I mean the rain fell on the just and the unjust alike. They realized for the most part that there was a divine being, and they would have to one day give an account to that divine being. And in their public proclamations as officials of their either colonial charters or state governments, they were, I can't say that they had a biblical worldview, but they at least honored biblical principles in the things that they did.
3: Dr. Tim Schmiger, guest here today in Crosstalk. Let's talk about some of these monuments that have come under attack. The New York Post reported just a couple months ago a story about the New York City Council. They said they're advancing a bid that could yank monuments honoring Washington, Jefferson, and Columbus. So let's begin talking about some of these because we have a very distorted presentation of these individuals today. Let's begin with Washington. What should we be knowing about George Washington?
4: Well, a man of character. When Ronald Reagan gave his first inaugural address in 1981, he said directly in front of me, a monument to a monumental man, George Washington, father of our country. He led our nation out of Revolutionary War into infant nationhood. He set the standard for what a president should be. He was a man of character in that he paid chaplains the exact same amount of money that he would pay a captain in the military. He thought that his soldiers should be attending divine services. He had a standard for himself that a series of principles that he wanted to live by, rules for civility. And so judging by the standards of the day, he was a man of character.
3: And yet so many people have insisted, and you referred to this earlier, that he was a slaveholder. As such, there should not be a monument remembering him or any slaveholder. How do you respond to that?
4: Okay, so first of all, slavery was not an American invention. We inherited it from the British, which is what we were at the time. Paul Revere never went through the countryside and said the British are coming because we were all British. He would have said the Redcoats are coming. The king's regulars are coming. The king's ministers own are coming. He would not have said the British are coming. We inherited a couple of really bad concepts from the British as colonists. Their lousy roads, we inherited that from them. Their very poor agricultural systems, we inherited that from them. Their caste system. In colonial America, there was the very rich and the very poor. We inherited that from them. And yes, slavery was a part of the American culture. the fact that they owned slaves, many times the slave owner would give them manumission or freedom upon the death of the slaveholder. Except in the state of Virginia, it was very difficult to free a slave if you were indebted, because the people you owed the money to got the slave as payment of your debt. So to just let them go, there were laws against that. And so we look at it and we just say, okay, it was a very unfortunate thing. We certainly don't condone that, but we say that was typical of the times. And we were not the only country that had slavery. Mm-hmm. And today, slavery is still worldwide. I mean, I'm not sure exactly what the statistics are, but I think they've said there's close to 25 million people enslaved today.
3: It's also very interesting that those who enslaved, those known as slaves, were of the same skin color.
4: Exactly. Mm-hmm. That's how we got them from Africa, from the slave traders there. Mm-hmm. And most of the slaves didn't end up in America. They ended up in the islands south of us, in that they were on the plantations, the sugar plantations, and other things. We had a few of them, proportionally fewer than the others, the Caribbean islands did.
3: You mentioned George Washington being a man of character. There are those who really wanted to make him king.
4: They did, and he turned it aside. Mm-hmm. And when you take a look at the life of George Washington, immediately after he died, there was a reverence for him. As a matter of fact, you could get a Washington Bible. The salesman that would go city to city, they would put an imprint of a caricature of George Washington in the front, and they would sell the George Washington Bible. Mm. Then, a period after that, you go into the debunking period, which is the Parson Weems period of the stories that are probably myth, or at least some mythology to them. And then you have to get up into the total debunking of, well, he swore, he did this, he did all of this and everything. And it's like, okay, we understand all of us are flawed, all of us have contradictions, and yet we take a look at the good that he did for this country, and I think that needs to be celebrated.
3: Let's take a look at another individual whose statues and memorials have been under attack, and that is Thomas Jefferson.
4: Yes, well, Jefferson, one author called him the American Sphinx, in that you can look at Thomas Jefferson's writing at any period in his life and see a number of things totally contradictory in his life. Brilliant statesman. He writes his notes on the state of Virginia, and he travels Virginia, makes observations, has things that are said about that. He starts the University of Virginia. He's one of the authors of the Declaration of Independence. It's interesting when you look at his obelisk at Monticello. He does not list being president of the United States. Mm-hmm. He writes the Virginia Declaration of Rights, religious freedom, and all of these things that he does, and yet he is a slaveholder. And he's also a very poor money manager. He dies deeply in debt. And one of the ways that he gets out of debt is he sells his extensive library to the Library of Congress. When we took the VCY tour and we toured the Library of Congress, I had folks go in and look at the Jefferson Library. And to me, it's just amazing that you can look at books in this room that Thomas Jefferson would have held or possessed or looked or, mm-hmm. or read from. So, yes, a man of tremendous contradictions. And then you also have to look at Jefferson's life on a timeline, because when he is the governor of Virginia, when he is at the Second Continental Congress writing the Declaration of Independence, he has a respect for spiritual things. Later in his life, when he's trying to start the University of Virginia and he wants to hire a professor by the name of Cooper, and Cooper is an infidel, a non-believer, and the pastors from the Valley area, Charlottesville, say, if you hire Cooper, we will not be sending any of our students to you. Well, at that point, he's older in life. He has no public position as far as government position. And he writes some pretty vehement things against clergy, against the deity. And so you look at it, when did he say this in his life? It was not indicative of all of his public statements early in his life.
3: Dr. Tim Schmig with us here today on Crosstalk from directs Stories in Stone, yeah. But also is executive director of the Michigan Association of Christian Schools. and has authored Stories in Stones, Our Heritage of Evidence. We're going to take a quick break. We'll be back in just 1 minute here on Crosstalk on the VCY American Network as we talk about the topic today, What Meaneth These Stones? And we're going to look further here today at other stones that have been under attack today, that of Christopher Columbus, that of Abraham Lincoln, and some other information as well that we trust you'll find quite fascinating as we see this attack taking place across our nation. 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Back in 1 minute.
5: Back to Genesis with Dr. John Morris, author and seminar speaker with the Institute for Creation Research. Dr. Morris, since in the Garden of Eden, people were eating plants, and certainly insects died there, can we say that there was no death before sin?
6: Chris, creationists insist on the biblical doctrine that the wages of sin is death, and that Adam's rebellion brought death into a once very good creation which had no death. In doing so, we must be careful to use the right terms. Certainly Adam and Eve were commanded to eat fruit in the garden, and this implies plant death. It would also be difficult for Adam to avoid stepping on an ant as he walked around. But is this death? The Bible never uses the term living for plants or insects. It teaches that life is in the blood and speaks of the breath of life. Thus, only air-breathing, blood-filled animals lived or died. Chris, there was no true death before sin. Let's go back to Genesis for our perspective on these things.
5: Thanks for joining us for Back to Genesis.
3: This is Crosstalk coming your way from the VCY American Network. Dr. Tim Schmick is with us today, Executive Director of Michigan Association of Christian Schools, Director of Stories and Stones, and author of Stories and Stones, Our Heritage of Evidence. Friends, we're talking about this attack that we have seen more recently in recent years against the monuments, against the statues of our nation. We're talking about some in particular that have been targeted, George Washington. We have schools that are even changing names from some of these individuals. Another we were just talking about was Thomas Jefferson. And before we move on to someone else, Tim, I'd like to ask you about Thomas Jefferson in particular, because there are many who will hold him up and say, well, he is the one that promoted and came up with the idea of separation of church and state, and therefore we should not have the church engaging in the affairs of the state.
4: Well, in 1801, when the New England pastor Leland rolled a 2,000-pound cheese to Thomas Jefferson, guaranteeing Jefferson that the cheese was milked from Republican cows out in the New England area, he brought this massive cheese to the White House and gave it to Thomas Jefferson, the executive mansion at the time. That very same day, Thomas Jefferson answers a letter from the Danbury Baptists, a group of Baptist churches in western Connecticut. And in that, they are asking the question, will President Jefferson, like his predecessors, give days, declare days of fasting and prayer? And in that, Jefferson makes a statement that there is a wall of separation between church and state. And what Jefferson's concept of the wall of separation, I think, has been most clearly defined by Dr. Dan Dreisbach from American University, where Jefferson's concept of the wall would be between the federal and the state government. He had no problems with state governments promoting days of fasting and prayer. And the whole idea of that letter, the Danbury Baptist letter, it lies dormant until the mid-1800s, when one of the Supreme Court justices remembers that his law professor mentioned that letter. So he wrote, or he contacted the Library of Congress and said, we need a copy of that letter. I'd like to see it as we are adjudicating this case. And so we don't have Xerox machines back then. So the clerk copies Jefferson's letter word for word, almost. Jefferson says that this is the legitimate power of government declaring days of fasting and prayer. And the clerk translates the word, and he says, this is the legislative power of government. Mm. And all of a sudden, that misstatement in the letter, it enters the American lexicon. And so that about 1860-70, you get that in the one Supreme Court case mentioned a few more times. And then you come to the Everson v. Board of Education Supreme Court case, where the whole idea is, can a public school bus be used to transport children to a private parochial school? Justice Hugo Black, the Ku Klux Klansman, is the one who writes in the Everson case that there is a wall of separation which must be held high and impregnable. So since then, Jefferson has been quoted as far as the author of Separation of Church and State multiple times every single year. And even during Jefferson's lifetime, they tried to credit him with the First Amendment. He says, no, I didn't do that. I was an ambassador to France when they were debating that.
3: So therefore, it's very much a misnomer as far as this wall of separation.
4: Oh, yes, it is. And it's unfortunate, but other things like that have happened in history where miscommunication, wrong identification, it's like, okay, this is our present reality. We deal with it, even though there's no way we can unring that bell.
3: Yeah. Tim, let's talk about another one of these monuments. And I know we could spend a whole program on each one of these characters.
4: Absolutely.
3: Here, but let's talk about Christopher Columbus for a bit. Oh. We are trying to erase him, Columbus statues coming down. Even looking at the calendar, there are many who have no longer allowed for Columbus Day, but we have to have Indigenous
4: People's Day. Yes, exactly. And in Washington, D.C., right outside of Union Station, they have the Christopher Columbus Monument. It had a fountain to it that hasn't been working in years. In, I think, 1992, somebody put red paint all over the monument. And to me, that's a modern phenomenon in the last 100 years, because in 1892, the equivalent of the National Education Association printed a New Testament in honor of Christopher Columbus. Hmm. So for the first 300 years, we venerate the man, and we are thankful for, and I love it, discovering a new world, all right? And, you know, you take a look, and obviously he's another one of those who should have known better.
3: Mm-hmm.
4: And so we look at, through the lens of today, look back, and they should have done something different. And they didn't. What the modern day Protestants do about our history is, first of all, they criticize it. They should have known better. Then they try to correct it. Well, he could have done this, but he didn't. And then they condemn it. And part of the condemnation is tearing down the statues, taking names off schools, removing murals from government offices, and these types of things. Because they must think that if it's out of sight, out of mind. But the reality of it is, we've been given this as 1 Corinthians chapter 10 says, history is given to us, number one, as an example. We learn something good from them. But also the word ensample means scar or mark. And if we get a scar on us because we didn't do things well or we did something stupid, we look at that scar and we think, oh, yeah, we don't need to do that again.
3: Right.
4: And so sometimes the negative lesson is just as powerful as the positive lesson.
3: Let's talk about somebody else, and that is Abraham Lincoln.
4: Yes.
3: And we talked about slavery, and many would say, you know, Abraham freed the slaves. How could it be that he is being targeted in all of this? And yet, the Emancipation Proclamation came under him, and yet one of the monuments known as the Emancipation Statue has become under attack as well.
4: Well, there you go again, because I don't think they thoroughly understand what they're doing when they tear down the monuments. They see a monument, it needs to be torn down because it's a monument. Even to the point of total insanity that out in Seattle, they wanted to tear down the monument to Jimi Hendrix, who is the patron saint of rebellion. Why would they tear down that monument? When we go to Washington, D.C., and we stand at Ford's Theater, we turn across the street and we look at Peterson House, and there's a museum to Abraham Lincoln there. There is a four-story circular staircase, and the staircase is surrounding books about Abraham Lincoln. There are more books written about Abraham Lincoln than any other president, the rest of the presidents combined, probably. And to study the life of Abraham Lincoln, number one, he kept the nation, he kept the Union together. He did what he had to do. He was a man who, for his time, was very wise, eloquent in the things that he did. You go to the Lincoln Memorial, you take a look at his second inaugural address off to the left-hand side. It is the most theological statement in American history. It's just replete with Bible references, prayers, requests that as we go into a national healing after the Civil War, that there would be kindness shown to the widow and to the orphan with malice towards none, with charity for all. And for whatever reason, you know, he didn't do enough. Well, he did everything that he could. And as a matter of fact, when you take a look at the the American experience, the men who signed the Constitution of the United States, they were slave holders, the southern states, not a few in the middle states, very few in the northern states. But in order to get this country after the Revolutionary War, they had to have a compromise. And the compromise was, we're gradually going to phase out slavery. It doesn't work. And then we have the Great Civil War. We're the only nation that's fought a civil war to eliminate slavery.
3: It's very interesting indeed. And when you consider the proclamation that he did, day of prayer, of fasting, yes, reconciliation, yes, and so forth, he talked about all the wonderful blessings that we had as a nation. But
4: we have forgotten God. Mm-hmm. Exactly. And he understood, you know, that basically he believed, I think, in the providential view of history, that ultimately there is a divine providence over everything. Man is responsible for his mm-hmm. actions. Man is responsible for the things. And one of the things that he talks about in his second inaugural address is that God punishes national sins. And this national sin of slavery, the punishment for it, has been the Civil War that has killed almost 750,000 people. Almost every family, North and South, was touched by the Civil War.
3: Yeah. Dr. Tim Schmig with us here today on Crosstalk. And our topic today, What Meaneth These Stones? And talking about this. And Tim, I'd like to, I know there are so many more monuments and statues and individuals we could talk about, but I'd like to approach this from another aspect, and that is, when I looked, and as I was preparing for today's program, all of a sudden some of these communist goals start mm-hmm. coming through my mind. Here is goal number 30 from the communist goals. Discredit the American founding fathers. Present them as selfish aristocrats who had no concern for the common man. Mm-hmm. We're seeing that fulfilled.
4: All right. Well, think about it. Today, the hymn of today's Protestants is In Mao We Trust, and they have How Great Mao Art. And they look at the communist model and they totally ignore the 20 million people that were killed in these communist regimes. And they look at this and they use it to denigrate it. Eldridge Cleaver and others would say that basically the history of the United States, a quote from Eldridge Cleaver, said that the government of America was a government of the pigs, by the pigs, and for the pigs. Mm. And then they talked about the fact that we need to destroy the past, condemn the present, and rewrite the future, which is exactly what communist China did with their plans and with their cultural revolution. They destroyed the past so that if we can destroy it, it didn't happen.
3: So, friends, I want you to understand, one of the communist goals is for a discrediting of the founding fathers, and yes, that is part of the goal. Here's another one. Goal number 22 says, continue discrediting American culture by degrading all forms of artistic expression. Eliminate all good sculpture from parks and buildings. Substitute shapeless, awkward, and meaningless forms.
4: Oh, absolutely, and I get that. And yet what they when they tear down the Thomas Jefferson statue, when they remove it out of the City Hall of New York, or where it was, I don't think they're tearing down Jefferson the man, but they're tearing down Jefferson the ideas that he was able to plant in seed form in our country. Things like freedom of speech, trial by jury, scientific inquiry, individual liberty, the rule of law. Mm. He would have very much assented to, if you want good laws, follow the Ten Commandments. And so are they tearing down the statue of the slaveholder or the ideas that he put in seed form in this country, which has basically given us the greatest, freest country in the world for the last, 250 years?
3: It's because those stones remind us of those ideals.
4: Absolutely. Mm-hmm. They're a testament. And when Israel went into the Promised Land, when they were to create the monument, it was a national monument with a spiritual heritage. What mean you by these stones? Well, there was a day that the Jordan River was three times its normal width at flood stage. God miraculously dried that up and brought us here. And so we look at the monuments to some of the giants on whose shoulders we stand. We cannot criticize them for not being able to see as far as they could. We shouldn't criticize them for decisions that we know today they shouldn't have done. Mm-hmm. Just like, I think it's humorous. All of us have done this, but we look back to our high school graduation pictures and we think, what was I thinking when I bought that suit?
3: Yeah.
4: All right. Of us have regrets.
3: Fifth quarter quarterbacking.
4: Exactly. So Monday morning quarter. That's it.
3: Right. And we see that being played before us. Friends, a quick break is coming before us here, and just a little bit more discussion, but we'll also be providing you opportunity to call in on the program as well. So certainly be formulating your questions, your brief comments for us here today. Dr. Tim Schmig is with us, and asking that question, what mean if these stones, looking at some of the attacks that are taking place, but what is the motive behind this as well? And we are seeing the communist goals are very much at play in destroying our nation's heritage. We'll be back in 1 minute. 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

0: High in the Swiss Alps, Lucian, a lonely, frightened 13-year-old, is overtaken by catastrophic events as he causes little Danny to fall off of a cliff. Lucian finds himself an outcast with his family, his school friends, and especially the very hostile Annette, the sister of Danny.
1: Danny, I've told you not to talk to Lucian. He'll only hurt you again.
0: Bitterness and anger set in. As Lucian finds solitude in the nearby woods, he comes across a woodcarver who helps him find the peace he was looking for, that not only changes his life, but that of others as well.
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3: The program is called Crosstalk, and it comes your way here from the VCY American Network. With us today, Dr. Tim Schmig, as we ask the question, what meaneth these stones? As we see the heritage of our nation under attack in so many different ways, we see it, you know, manifest through the taking down of monuments, murals, paintings, anything that having to do with these. Yet, you know, it's amazing when one goes to the U.S. Supreme Court building, how many places in that building are engraved the Ten Commandments and Moses. Tim, there's great significance that the founders had etched into these buildings. That is our heritage.
4: It's our heritage, and it's not just there's Solomon that's there. There's Moses that's there. Mm-hmm. On the eastern side of the Supreme Court building at the pediment, there's Moses holding the Ten Commandments. Mm-hmm. As you walk into the Great Chamber, you will see an oak panel door there, and it's got Roman numerals 1 through 5 on one side, 6 through 10 on the other side, which if you Google it, go to that font of all knowledge, Google, and it will say that is the icon for the Ten Commandments. Mm.
3: Not the Bill of Rights.
4: Not the Bill of Rights, no.
3: Tim, we know that the education system is being used to accomplish these communist goals and to accomplish this upheaval that's going on. Listen to goal number 17. Get control of the schools, use them as transmission belts for socialism and current communist propaganda. Soften the curriculum, get control of teachers' associations, put the party line in textbooks.
4: Do you think that's happening today? I would say that for any parent out there, for any grandparent, I firmly believe that the last best hope for patriotism in America, for love of country, for instilling character in young people is either homeschooling or put your child in a Christian school. And the reason for that is people put their children in a Christian school for the things they can't get from the government schools. And it would be character and Bible study and then also a prayer and teaching young people that there is a responsibility. I've often been asked, working with the Michigan Association of Christian Schools, how do our students do in the real world? Because if you compare the government schools, Caesar's Palaces, to our schools, there's no comparison by gymnasium, science lab, computer lab, and yet our graduates get accepted in the military academies, all the places that they want to go. They do a commendable job. And the reality of it is we haven't seen the real world east of Eden. We live in a fallen world right now, a world that has set its back to the Lord, not turned its face to the Lord. And so we work with fallen people and try as best as we can to say, follow me as I follow Christ. And I do believe it is God honoring to honor the things that the Lord has given us. And Isaiah chapter 6, the seraphim who shout day and night, the whole earth is full of his glory. Yeah. We need to see his glory and the Lord in our history and celebrate those things and make sure that they're passed on to the next generation. Ronald Reagan said we are one generation from destruction.
3: Wow. 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Our guest today, Dr. Tim Schmig, and we're talking what meaneth these stones, and perhaps

0: like this, writing a letter to the editor, showing up at school board meetings, but letting their voice be heard, maybe writing to their elected officials, or better still, when their elected official is back in the district and they have, you know, coffee with the congressman or whatever, talk to them about these things. Let them know that you are concerned, because there's a concerted movement to have these monuments destroyed, to have an educational system that promotes indoctrination rather than education, and speak up to our elected officials. And if your elected official is not satisfying to you, run for office yourself. Mm-hmm. And there's nothing that says you can't run for office. And always remember, we pray for our elected officials. You know, the Bible tells us, I beseech therefore that first of all, prayers, supplications, intercessions, giving of thanks be made for kings, for all that are in authority. Pray that the Lord will change their heart. And if he doesn't change their heart, pray he changes their occupation.
1: And I know this is vitally important, Tim, as we consider even the movement that we've seen where schools have gone very rogue, woke, mm-hmm. in the materials that they offer. And there are a number of believers today in various school districts who said, I am going to make a difference. I'm going to run for office. And we need more individuals who are going to run for office, whether it be city council members, county board supervisors, state legislators, and certainly congressmen and U.S. senators as well.
0: Oh, absolutely. We're supposed to be salt and light. Mm-hmm. And salt in the salt shaker doesn't do much good. It's got to be applied into the society, into community.
1: Let's go to the phone lines. We have Dick calling from Washington. Hi, Dick, you're on the air.
2: Thank you, Jim. A little addition of information about Thomas Jefferson. Thomas Jefferson authored the Northwest Ordinance, which is north of the Ohio River to the Great Lakes, west to the Mississippi. And in that document, written, I think it was 1787, he banned slavery and involuntary servitude.
1: Tim, your response.
0: We knew that as we progressed westward, I mean, once we got over the Appalachians and we realized how much land there was, and that was one of the things that Jefferson did with the Lewis and Clark expedition. How much land do we have, and can you find a waterway to the Pacific Ocean? Once we realized how much land there was, then you've got the great debate. Congress is divided almost equally between slaveholding states and free states. And what's the representation going to be? That's where you come up in the three-fifths principle. And then also you've got the Missouri Compromise as far as states going westward. Are they going to be slave states or free states? But that is a good point. The other thing with the Northwest Ordinance is he instituted education in each community that was there. And then also another thing that I think is pretty interesting, if you travel very much in the east, the roads there can be as complex as any math problem you've ever seen, but it was said that in the Northwest Ordinance, roads would run north, south, east, west, except by the lay of the river or the lay of the land.
1: Hmm, very interesting. Thank you, Dick, for the issue here today.
2: Thank you.
1: Let's go to Jeff next in Garland, Texas. Jeff, you're on the air.
3: Good afternoon. I was just calling to ask why your guest keeps referring to these people who are wanting to remove all this stuff from our history. Why does he keep referring to them as Protestants?
0: Because they are, they're protesting. They're the protesters.
3: Okay, so it's not Protestants.
0: Not Protestant by denomination, but they're protesting something that they really don't know the principle that they're protesting from. I guess I should have clarified that earlier.
3: One other thing, if somebody was in an effort to preserve our history, if you will, let's say for like an end times type thing, to try to keep a history, some kind of a record, has anybody ever thought about putting together some kind of a list of concise works that kind of pretty much discusses these founding fathers and our history so that, you know, hey, this is so we can tell future generations, you know, having a record, so to speak,
1: you know,
3: hey, well, this is what really happened.
1: Jeff, thank you so much. And, you know, we've interviewed William J. Federer many, many times on this station and on Crosstalk. And one of his works that is just masterful is America's God and Country Encyclopedia of Quotations. Mm-hmm. And there you'll find references to God, going to the presidents and statesmen and founding documents pointing to that. But he's got a library of books dealing with these issues and has been interviewed often concerning them.
0: Bill Federer has done a wonderful job. David Barton has done a wonderful job. Scholarly work, anything by Dr. Dan Dreisbach, as far as the the research and

0: and just the intent of what Thomas Jefferson was writing about with his letter to the Danbury Baptist. There's a wealth of information out there. You want to make sure that you're going to reputable sources. The researchers who are going back to first source documentation.
1: Dr. Catherine Millard is another.
0: Yeah. Yes.
1: And she's got some great works. Thank you, Jeff. Malcolm in Osprey, Florida, you're on the air.
2: Good afternoon. Congratulations that you're talking at last about The Naked Communist, a book that is now an American classic. 0.2% of all books that year made that level. This book was mandatory reading, published 1958 from the Congressional Testimony in 1956 by Skousen. And this book was, as I said before, an American classic and necessary, mandatory reading for the FBI and CIA from 1958 to 1972. In 1972, the House Un-American Committee was abandoned, but mainly by two people from Michigan, and I'm also from Michigan, John Dingell and John Conyers, both very active in the communist movement. They abandoned and discontinued the House Un-American Committee in August of 1972. Therefore, the communists have had free reign in America since that date. This book should be mandatory reading in all high schools in America. I'm trying desperately to get it into Hillsdale College, and I'm meeting with some resistance there, which means the communists have infiltrated that institution too.
1: Well, I don't know about that, but
0: what I would say is this. Today, the truthful telling of our past is truly in a moral freefall, and it's being rewritten. I want you to listen to this quote by Chief Justice Earl Warren. And if you know anything about Earl Warren, if you traveled anywhere in the South during the 1960s, there would be billboards that said, "Impeach Earl Warren." Time Magazine, 1954. "I believe that no one can read the history of our country without realizing the good book and the spirit of the Savior have from the beginning been our guiding genius." Obviously, they're trying to rewrite our history, and they're trying to rewrite the history in their own image, because if you can destroy the past, then you control the future. And if you destroy the past and take these men of stature out of young people's lives, then you can reinsert new idols in their place.
1: Malcolm, thanks for the call today.
2: You're welcome.
1: Mary is calling from West Des Moines, Iowa. Mary, you're on the air.
3: Yes, I'm glad they mentioned the Naked Communist. I was wondering if some organization like yours or other people that are always reporting these opposites, if it could just be printed on 3 or 4 sheets of paper, and it could, what the communists, their manifesto is and everything, and what they plan to do. And then a quote from Lenin or Marx that says, "Useful idiots."
1: Mm-hmm.
3: And then you can parallel it on the right with what has happened actually, and then ask a question, are you being a useful idiot? If so, rethink and look at this information and save our country or something like that. And then it could be thrown from airplanes.
0: Well, I think,
1: thank you, Mary.
0: I think what we want to do is we want to light a candle rather than curse the darkness. And by lighting a candle, it's being aware of what's going on in the culture. I think that every Christian should be aware of the Communist Manifesto, the Humanist Manifestos 1 and 2, so that when we see these ideas being circulated in the public square, which another thing that they talked about was the communists, the socialists, they want a naked public square, and that they do not want any sort of religious references or anything like that in the public square. So we need to speak up and we need to be aware.
1: Thank you for the call. We're up against a break, and thank you, Mary. Our number to Crosstalk is 800-733-9829, 800-733-9829. I mentioned Bill Federer before. Let me just mention his book, America's God and Country, Encyclopedia of Quotations. We do have that available through our ministry, as well as a book on socialism in which he lists all the communist goals. That is there. And you can reach out to our switchboard, 800-729-9829. But our guest has also written a book. We'll tell you about that after the break in 1 minute.
4: 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I'm not sure I ever thought I would see the day, but in late November 2023, the former director of the National Security Agency, and he was also the director of the CIA at one time, General Michael Hayden retweeted a tweet. And the picture was of a lady, probably in her 60s, holding a Bible, and then her handgun, and the American flag, stating, "I am committed to the Bible, a biblical worldview. I believe in the Second Amendment, which comes from a biblical worldview, the right to defend oneself." And she had the flag. "I'm patriotic. I believe in honoring those who have sacrificed for liberty and freedom." Well, the former NSA CIA director retweeted that and said, when asked with a picture next to a terrorist, "What's the difference?" He said, "No difference at all." That's how they view us Christians.
1: What meaneth these stones? Our topic today on Crosstalk. Dr. Tim Schmig is with us today. And by the way, he's written a book, Stories in Stones, Our Heritage of Evidence. Tim, where can our listeners get a copy of the book?
0: It's available on Amazon, and they can just go right there, put my name, Schmig, Tim Schmig, Stories in Stones, and they can pick it up there.
1: Okay, S-C-H-M-I-G.
0: Yes, sir.
1: And you'll find it there. Again, it's called Stories in Stones, Our Heritage of Evidence. Let's go right back to the phone lines. Keith is calling from Napier, Nebraska. Hi, Keith, you're on the air.
5: Yes, thanks for taking my call. I just, did your guest, did he ever read any books or films, seen films by Christian J. Pinto? I'm sure that he would disagree with some of your, what you're saying about Thomas Jefferson, because a lot of these people that founded our nation were Freemasons, and there's a lot of things that Thomas Jefferson would have said and did that led our nation astray into, okay, into Freemasonry.
1: Okay, thank you for the comment, Tim.
0: Well, this is true, and a number of them had religious beliefs that we wouldn't agree with either, and yet we take a look at the government that they gave us. In spite of their flaws, mm-hmm, they still were able to give us, through common grace, the greatest, freest country in the world.
1: Yeah, and that's another whole issue in the Freemasonry and the founders in that regard, but thank you for raising that issue here today. John in Las Lunas, New Mexico, you're on the air.
6: Hi, God bless the USA. With the way that the Washington, D.C. is laid out, due to the pagan of Egypt to resurrect Osiris into the president every year, and the fact that there's a pyramid in back of our dollar with the eye of Nimrod right on top of it, man, I would say that it's been pretty far from God from day one. But thank you, Jesus Christ, whom you have revealed yourself to. Amen.
1: Okay, thank you for your comment. And I'll say this, the most important aspect is not who occupies the White House, it's who occupies your heart.
0: Exactly.
1: And so critical in all of this. Again, there's a whole history there as well, and does not rest solely upon the founding of the United States there. But you're going to find a number of things through the development of this nation that don't measure up to the truths of Scripture.
0: No, they don't. And you take a look at, First Corinthians chapter 10. When Paul recounts the history of Israel, they did some horrible things, mm-hmm, and God punished them for that. There's biographies of the life of David, incidents in David's life that you can't celebrate, and yet God said, David is a man after my own heart. So we celebrate the good, and you know, we acknowledge that there's flaws, but we don't negate the whole person because of the flaw.
1: Right. And again, we have the greatest nation on earth as far as it was called the experiment. Wasn't it John Adams who said that it was made for religious and moral people, and our Constitution is not going to be good for anything else other than that?
0: Right. And with a representative republic, it is good for moral people. You have, mm-hmm, to be able to obey the concepts and the principles, right, of law. Mm-hmm. You cannot have anarchy. You cannot have every man doing that which is right in their own eyes.
1: Right.
0: A representative republic is obeying the law.
1: Brian is calling from Hebron, Kentucky. Brian, you're on the air.
7: Hi, good afternoon there, brothers. Thank you, Jim, for having Dr. Tim on there. Another guy that I'm going to have to start sharing on social media. I like to share everything about our founding fathers from either, like you were saying, William Fetter. Wall Builders has an enormous book of everything from the founding fathers original intent and original writings. And you start to hear that 29 of our 56 signers of our Declaration of Independence were biblical scholars, theologians. And I just wanted to ask your guest, Dr. Tim, there, what he knew and what he could tell our listeners about Dr. Benjamin Rush.
0: Okay, Dr. Benjamin Rush was the youngest signer of the Declaration of Independence. As a matter of fact, he was a good friend with Thomas Jefferson, and he would sign his letters to Jefferson, your compatriot of 1776. In his mind, the high water mark of his life was signing the Declaration of Independence. And too often we look at the painting in the Capitol building and we just think, oh, just a bunch of, you know, dead guys who have gone on before us. But they were people just like us. As a matter of fact, Benjamin Rush was very much interested in Richard Stockton's daughter, and he was not getting anywhere as far as her showing interest in him. And so one day he said, you know, I heard a message from John Witherspoon. And she said, John Witherspoon, another signer of the Declaration of Independence, is my favorite preacher. Because of that, Richard Stockton allows his daughter to marry Benjamin Rush. Benjamin Rush is founder of the American Bible Society, Philadelphia Sunday School Movement. He does Surgeon General of the Continental Army. Benjamin Rush is one of those that not so much a forgotten founder like Roger Sherman, but someone that we could celebrate as well.
1: Thank you for the call here. We've got a caller from Milwaukee. Go ahead, caller. You're on the air.
8: Yes, I just have a question. Since those that want to rewrite history, a lot of that have to do with taking down anyone that had anything to do with slavery through the years. Well, wouldn't that, if they want to rewrite history, wouldn't that X out slavery? I mean, wouldn't they want to rewrite history and that would include slavery? I mean, what would that do to their agenda then? I mean, since they want to attack everyone that had anything to do with the history of slavery in this country.
1: Okay, thank you.
0: Well, we are in a position where they've leveled everybody except themselves. And, you know, we all have flaws. We all have contradictions in our lives. We all look back at earlier times in our life and we wish we would have done something different. And yet the reality of it is, you know, the poet has said, time is forever barred the way. We can't return to yesterday. Out of reach, beyond the blue, tomorrow waits in vain for you. So take today, enjoy its measure. Soon it will be yesterday's treasure.
1: Thank you. Grady in Monticello, you're on the air.
9: Yes, this is Randy. I understand everything you gentlemen have been talking about, but you are way above what has actually happened. In the last 60 years, the NEA has put together a school, public school curriculum, which basically has made certain that 80% of the public school system's children graduate as dysfunctional semi-illiterate.
1: I'm going to have to stop you there because we've only got a quarter of a minute left and want you to have a response here, Tim.
0: Well, there definitely is. We've gone from educating young people to indoctrinating them. And when you can indoctrinate them, you can get them to follow the herd, follow the crowd. And what we need today is teaching the ability to think critically and to act biblically in our society.
1: Thank you for your call, and we apologize to others on hold. We have run out of time. Our guest today, Tim Schmig, who is Director of Stories and Stones and Executive Director of Michigan Association of Christian Schools. If you want to correspond further with him, timschmig@gmail.com. 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God bless you, folks. 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
12: It's 58 degrees.

Romans 6, verse 23. 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This has been your sustaining word of the day, brought to you by Calvary Chapel of Manitowoc.

0: No matter where you are at, no matter how you may feel, only Jesus can satisfy your life. 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
2: You shall not surely die.
1: Catastrophe. 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
3: I am the way, the truth, and the life.
1: Cross. 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The Bible is much more than simply a book containing interesting stories. 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
5: It's 58 degrees.
6: Santa Claus and a tiny dragon. Next, this is today's Creation Moment. And now, here's our Creation Moments host, Ian Taylor.
7: The fossil record shows us examples of God's creativity in designing living things. It also shows that life appeared suddenly on Earth in finished form. The fossil record shows us that the Earth originally had a much greater variety of life. Finally, the fossil record doesn't show any evidence of creatures evolving from one type into another. Paleontologists have been looking for fossils of unusual creatures in some of the oldest rocks that have fossils in them. In other words, these rocks in British Columbia have evidences of some of the earliest forms of life. These layers show the rich variety of life that once existed on Earth. Paleontologists have found a much greater variety of arrow worms and jellyfish than live today. However, even in these earliest days, the worms and the jellyfish are fully formed. In addition, paleontologists have found some startling creatures. One foot-and-a-half-long creature had a circular mouth with radiating teeth and claws. Another looks like a tiny one-inch-long dragon. Scientists describe it as looking like the cameo of a stegosaurus. Perhaps the most unusual creature was named Santa Claus by one paleontologist. It has five pairs of claws attached to its head, two flaps on the side, and a tail like a beaver. Paleontologists and Christians who believe the biblical record of creation don't dispute the fact about fossils. We object to interpretations of the fossils that needlessly contradict Scripture.
8: 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And be sure to join us next time for another Creation Moment.

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2: Jesus told us to go into all the world and preach the gospel, but it's the Spirit's job to tell us where in the world to go. When the Spirit closed the door to Asia, He gave Paul a vision for Macedonia. When the Spirit closes one door, let's not get discouraged. It means God is about to open another. In Acts chapter 16, Paul stops in Philippi. A businesswoman named Lydia was converted, and a church began in her house. There was another woman. She was her master's business. She was demon-possessed and told fortunes for fortune. Divining for dollars was her game. As Paul would go to pray, this woman would follow him, promoting his ministry. Who needs publicity from a demoniac? Paul casts the demon out of the woman, but in doing so, he cuts into her master's profit. It's sad that the men were more concerned about their wallet than the girl's welfare. Paul and Silas are tortured and thrown in prison. If I were Paul, I would have been discouraged. Hanging from the stocks in that cold, damp prison, pain ricocheting through my body, I'd be indulging in an enormous pity party. But not Paul. In the midst of his pain, he's praising the Lord. The power of praise rocks the prison. The bars swing open. The jailer's entire family saved through Paul's witness.
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3: This is Minister A Minute from Mike. Today's verse is Romans 10:9. That if you confess with your mouth the Lord Jesus and believe in your heart that God raised him from the dead, you will be saved. Now we begin to see the solution to our sin problem. Confess with your mouth means to say out loud. Lord Jesus, that means to agree with God about who Jesus is, his son, the Savior, the Messiah. Then you believe in your heart that God raised him from the dead as recorded in the scriptures, and you will be saved. Believe gives with it the idea of leaning upon. Put your full faith and trust in the person for your need. You cannot save yourself. Your sin has condemned you to eternal damnation. But confess verbally that Jesus is Lord, and that means to agree with what the Bible says about Christ, his life, his death, his resurrection. Believing that his resurrection counts for you, and you will be saved. This has been Ministerial Minute from Mike. Thank you for listening. I pray that you've gotten saved.

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1: It's 71 degrees.
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3: Sin is like quicksand. It's the devil's playground, and it lies before the unsuspecting sinner as an unseen death trap. As he steps into it, he begins to sink, and with each movement of his flesh, it takes him deeper into its subtle embrace. In a moment, he's gone, sucked beneath the silence of the grave, gone forever into the horror of hell. The only way to get out of quicksand is to have someone who is not in its power pull us out.
4: Thank God that the hand of grace is willing to save us from the terrors of hell. This is what the Apostle Paul speaks of in Romans chapters 7 and 8. His struggle against the power of sin only took him deeper into its cold embrace. He cried, "Who will free me from this body of death?" And then sang the praise of him who reached into death itself to pull him out of its grip.
3: There goes another minute, gone forever. Go share your faith while you still have time.
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5: Though the phrase separation of church and state isn't part of the U.S. Constitution per se, the First Amendment prohibits established religion while ensuring freedom to practice it. 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
6: Nation or person who has Jesus at the center of their spiritual worship will be looking to Him for all things, for their daily needs, daily wisdom, daily provisions, the daily progression in salvation through grace through faith, not on a religious location or experience or emotions or anything contrary to the Scriptures. They'll be looking for His return. Those who worship God must worship Him in spirit and in truth, Jesus said in John 4:24. Spirit, the Holy Spirit. Truth, the Word of God, because the Holy Spirit illuminates the Word of God. The nation or person who depends on God for their protection will not be disappointed. He told Abraham in Genesis 15:1, "Do not be afraid, Abraham. I am your shield and your exceeding great reward." That's right after he attacked the kings, remember? Chronicles 20:17 through 18, Jehoshaphat. God told him, "You will not need to fight the battle. Position yourself, stand still, and see the salvation of the Lord, who is with you, O Judah and Jerusalem. Do not fear or be dismayed. Tomorrow go out against them, for the Lord Yahweh is with you." And Jehoshaphat bowed his head with his face to the ground, and all Judah, the inhabitants of Jerusalem, bowed before the Lord, worshiping the Lord. And they went out to battle with songs and with music, and God defeated the enemy. 2 Kings 6:15 through 17, the servant of the man of God, Elisha, rose up early, as you know, and the enemy has sent army over there. And there was an army surrounding the city with its horses and chariots. And his servant said to him, "Alas, my master, what shall we do?" So he answered, "Do not fear, for those who are with us are more than those that are with them." And Elijah prayed and said, "Lord, I pray, open his eyes that he may see." And then the Lord opened the eyes of the young man, and he saw. And behold, the mountain was full of horses and chariots of fire all around. All these cherubs, all these seraphim, all these angelic beings. The servant was Gehazi. Amazing. Do you realize that there are more for us than there were them? You believe that? I must, as a Christian, depend on Jesus to put on the entire armor of God, Ephesians 6, 10 on down. All of his armor is the only way I can fight. To endure hardness as a good soldier, 2 Timothy 2:3. To fight the good fight of faith, 1 Timothy 1:18. To leave vengeance to God, for he will repay, Romans 12:19. And depend on him every day of my life. The further we get away from God, the more dangerous and the more danger our nation is in, or any nation for that fact. Very, very clear.
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1: Today's Wisdom for Women is Proverbs 14, verse 32. The wicked are crushed by their sins, but the godly have a refuge when they die. Life sometimes gets so hard, we can be tempted to ask, is it worth it? Is it worth it to resist evil and seek first the kingdom of God and His righteousness? If you are feeling weary right now, let's take a peek into the wonderful promises that God gives us of our future. Paul said in Romans 8, I consider that the sufferings of this present time are not worthy to be compared with the glory that shall be revealed in us. As our proverb says, when they die, the godly have a refuge. In John 14, Jesus said, I go to prepare a place for you, that where I am, you may be always. Revelation 21. Now I saw a new heaven and a new earth, for the first heaven and earth had passed away, and God will dwell with them, and they shall be His people. God will wipe away every tear from their eyes. There will be no more death, nor sorrow, nor crying. There shall be no more pain, for the former things have passed away. As the old gospel hymn says, heaven is a wonderful place filled with glory and grace. I'm gonna see my Savior's face, 'cause heaven is a wonderful place. This is Debbie Bryson praying that the practical wisdom of God's word will make you wise.
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3: Welcome to Creation, Evolution, and Science Ministries with your host, Russ Miller. And now, here's Russ.
4: We're told in 1 Timothy to avoid false knowledge. And a common misconception is that Ice Age temperatures were colder than what we have today. This idea is fostered by the erroneous teaching that the Ice Age occurred during a cooling cycle on the Earth. But wouldn't cooler air cause cooler oceans, which would result in less ocean evaporation? So where did the ice on the poles come from? Think about it. The ice caps had to form as a result of massive snowfall, which required warmer oceans producing massive evaporation and tremendous cloud cover, which, when they moved over the poles, dropped tremendous amounts of snow to form the ice caps. 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
1: Now, man's standing outside. How is he going to get into God? Well, the first thing he must have is a substitute to die for him. And when John said, "Behold the Lamb of God," that's the person of Christ, "that taketh away the sin of the world," that's what he did for us on the brazen altar. That's what the cross became. That's when he paid for the sins of the world. And we're told, "As many as received him, to them gave he the right to become the sons of God, even those that don't do any more nor less than just simply believe in his name." Friends, again, let me say, the way of the cross leads home. There's no other way, but the way of the cross leads home.
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4: It's 65 degrees.

0: Welcome to Day by Day, the verse-by-verse Bible teaching ministry of Calvary Chapel in Elk Grove Village, Illinois, with Pastor Phil Ballmeyer. We're glad you've joined us, and we look forward to spending time again in the Word of God together. We also invite you to stay tuned at the end of today's broadcast for information about additional studies and resources. Thanks again for being with us.
1: Today in our study, we'll be in 1 John chapter 4, starting with verse 6. In this passage, John is giving us a litmus test how we might know those who are really of God and those who are not. He tells us those who are of God hear his words. But what does that mean? Well, open your Bibles and let's study this passage together. Back in 1 John 4, verse 4, he said, you are of God, little children. You belong to God. You're his children. You're his kids. And have overcome them, because he who is in you is greater than he who is in the world. One pastor said, and I quote, "The child of God need not fear the spirit of Antichrist, even though they should be warned of it, because they have the indwelling spirit of God." Back in chapter 3, verse 24. That indwelling spirit, Holy Spirit, is greater than he who is in the world, which is Satan and all of his allies, trying to deceive the people of this world, right? You know, I knew a young guy very well who was a druggie, lived a very kind of a rough life, partying, fights, drugs. And then he got saved and began to radically change. But then the devil started giving him a series of dreams that were very terrifying. And he got so scared, he walked away from God just to cause the dreams to stop. See, he should have stood on the word of God. We tried to talk to him, you know, but he was just convinced that he had to run, you know. And greater is he that is in us than he that is in the world. The devil can roar like a lion, but he's on a short leash. And God's not going to let him do anything as long as we are walking in the Spirit, doing the work of God, okay? He can't devour us. He can hassle us. He can oppress us. He can scare us or try, but he can't do anything to really stop us. Somebody said he's a toothless tiger. He makes a lot of noise to scare us, but greater is he that is in us, right? Of course, when John talks about he who is in you is greater than he who is in the world, of course, we've talked about the world being a reference to this fallen world system that Satan is in control of and uses to promote, you know, his anti-Christ, anti-Christian lies and agenda. What's his agenda? To keep people away from the truth. They're in darkness. He wants to keep them that way. He doesn't want them to come to the light. He doesn't want them to know the truth. He wants to, to keep them away from God's people, because we're the light in this world now. And so the devil uses everything at his disposal, and he is the god of this world. He uses pretty much every medium to preach his message. I'm talking about, you know, everything from videos and music and, magazines or whatever else, internet. Most of it is controlled by the devil. Thank God has allowed us to get control of some of it. And boy, does the devil hate that. I was listening to Ken Ham years ago, and they opened up the Creation Museum there in Kentucky, I think, right? And did they get the heat from the scientific community? Picketing. People almost rioting outside the Creation Museum. He went on TV and said, you know, this is really something. Every museum in the world, pretty much, preaches evolution. We got one little museum that's trying to teach creationism, and we're the greatest evil the world has ever seen. Because you're encroaching on Satan's territory. Evolution is a lie of the devil. If the devil can keep people in his lies, they won't come to the truth. That's why he hates when we promote the truth, right? Of course, the truth is Jesus said in John 8:31 and 2, the truth will set people free from Satan's lies.

Paul didn't say, keep going forward and you will become more than conquerors. He said, you are more than conquerors through him who loves us. The devil gets Christians to think that whatever they're in bondage to is something they have no power over, whether it's alcohol or cigarettes or drugs of some kind or pornography or something else. He wants them to believe that they are defeated, they are too weak to have victory, this is just their lot in life, this is all there is, they're going to be in bondage to this thing, a slave of this thing the rest of their life. They need to, by faith, embrace the victory that Christ has won. It's not me. Oh, I'm too weak, Pastor. Of course you're too weak. God never said you have to have the strength. But Christ won the victory. And we need to just look to him to give us victory in our lives. Paul said, the life I now live, I don't live by my own strength. I live it by faith in the Son of God who loved me and gave himself for me. He lives his life through me. That's how I have victory. Jesus Christ. He won the victory, right? Back in 1 John 4, again, verse 4, notice how he differentiates between us and those of the world, right? He said, you are of God, little children, and have overcome them, because he who is in you is greater than he who is in the world. They are of the world. Therefore, they speak as of the world, and the world hears them. We are of God. He who knows God hears us, and he who is not of God does not hear us, but this we know, by this we know the spirit of truth and the spirit of error. Well, that was something Jesus essentially said to the Pharisees in John 8, if you turn there. I'm convinced that John was standing there when the Lord gave it to these Pharisees. And who knows if John had the words of Christ in mind when the Holy Spirit led him to write what he just wrote down. But you remember from our study in John 8, Jesus is talking to the Pharisees who opposed all the truth he came to bring. Now, tax collectors, sinners, harlots, they were embracing the truth. Not the Pharisees. Well, for the most part, there's a few, Nicodemus and some others, eventually Saul of Tarsus. But most of the Pharisees, they numbered about 6,000, were adamantly against Christ, refused to embrace anything he taught. At one point in John 8, verse 43, Jesus said to these guys, why do you not understand my speech? Because you are not able to listen to my word. You are of your father, the devil, and the desires of your father you want to do. He was a murderer from the beginning, and does not stand in the truth because there is no truth in him. When he speaks a lie, he speaks from his own resources. One translation says he speaks his own native language, for he is a liar and the father of it. But because I tell you the truth, you do not believe me. Which of you convicts me of sin? And if I tell the truth, why do you not believe me? He who is of God hears God's words. That's exactly what John is saying. He who is of God hears God's words. Therefore, you do not hear because you are not of God. Now, at any moment, they could have been of God if they had stopped hardening their hearts and just listened a little bit. I mean, they heard what he was saying. They just didn't listen. That was the problem. I mean, God was speaking, but they're hearing, but they weren't listening. You know, when Jesus said, you're not able to really interact with what I'm saying because you're not of my father, okay? It wasn't that the Lord was trying to keep truth from these guys. On the contrary, he was always reaching out to them. He was always reaching out to them. And because of their pride and rebellion, they had become deaf to the voice of God. Turn to John 12 once. In John chapter 12, it's talking about the Pharisees and probably some of the scribes and chief priests, but I think the Pharisees were primarily in view. But listen to what it says of these guys, okay? They hardened their hearts. It wasn't that God didn't want them to know the truth. They hardened their hearts, right? And so verse 37, but although Jesus, had done so many miracles before them, they did not believe in him, all right? They exercise their free will.

0: will and chose not to believe in Christ, even though he had performed many miracles. Why was that important? Because in Isaiah chapter 5 and other places, Isaiah prophesied that when Messiah came, he would open the eyes of the blind, cause the mute to speak, the lame would leap for joy. He would cast demons out. Everything Jesus was doing was prophesied of the Messiah. The fact that they rejected him, well, they had no excuse. They had no excuse. So they did not believe. Verse 38, that the word of Isaiah the prophet might be fulfilled, which he spoke, Lord, who has believed our report? To whom has the arm of the Lord been revealed? Therefore, listen, they could not believe. First of all, they chose not to believe. After a while, they could not believe. Because Isaiah said again, he has blinded their eyes and hardened their hearts, lest they should see with their eyes, lest they should understand with their hearts and turn, so that I should heal them. We've talked about this, guys. It's very important that when a person hears the gospel, hears God's word, that they don't harden their hearts. Because eventually, like Pharaoh, God says, okay, you want to keep hardening your heart? Okay, got it. I'm going to make your heart all the more hard. And now you won't be able to believe because you have chosen not to believe for so many years. And at that point, God just pulls the light away. They can't. And now they're forever going to be in darkness. Again, if you don't want the truth, God doesn't force feed it to a person. You don't love God's word, you don't love his truth, you don't deserve his truth. And at one point, he just yanks it away. That was the Pharisees. They would not believe, they would not believe, they would not believe, they could not believe. And that was it. It's what's called passing the spiritual point of no return or committing blasphemy against the Holy Spirit. That's why the Bible says, if you hear his voice, don't harden your heart while it is still today. I mean, you know, tomorrow's not promised to anybody. The night is coming, Jesus said, when no one can work, no one can believe. If the day of opportunity to be saved ends, it's going to be replaced by a night that will never end. And you'll be separated from God for all eternity. Remember Judas, the night before the crucifixion in the upper room, how Jesus purposely had Judas reclined behind him, John in front of him. Those two places had to be given to you by the host of the meal. You didn't just choose to sit on either reclined, what they reclined on one side, on either side of the host. It was a place of honor, these two places. And so Jesus asked Judas to recline behind him, place of honor, and then at one point dipped the bread in the sop and gave it to Judas. Remember? That in that culture was tantamount to proposing a toast. Jesus was saying to Judas, it's not too late. It's not too late. You don't have to do it. I love you. I don't want you to be separated from me forever. But as soon as Judas took the bread, he left the room, right? To finish carrying out his betrayal of Christ. Remember what the Holy Spirit said? And it was what? He left the room and it was night. Of course it was night. Passover didn't start until sundown. So is the Holy Spirit just being, you know, unnecessarily repetitive or redundant? No. Sure, it was night outside. But it was night for Judas. The day of salvation had ended. The opportunity was now over. And that becomes a solemn warning to everyone. Don't play games with salvation. Tomorrow is not promised to anyone. If you hear his voice, Paul said, don't harden your heart as the children of Israel did in the wilderness. Today is the day to get right with God. You know one of the biggest lies of the devil to people? Listen to me. Many, many people who wind up going to hell were not atheists. We're not agnostics even. Many of these people who wind up in hell were believers in Christ. What do you mean? Well, they believed he was the Savior. They believed, they went to Sunday school. And they were in Awanas, many of them. You know the lie they bought into? You've got time. You've got time. You know, sow some oats first. Have some fun. You know, sleep around. You're a young guy or gal. There's plenty of time to get your life right with God and to serve Him. But for many of them, time will have run out before they get serious. Paul says, don't do it. Don't play that game. If you die before you give your heart to Christ, you don't get a second chance. It'll be night forever. Verse 6 once again. 1 John 4, verse 6. And I'd like to actually... all right. I can see now I'm just going to have to introduce it, and we'll close. But I want to key in on this. Introduce it tonight. Talk about it next week. It's a little off the topic, and yet not really. Let me read verse 6 again. We are of God. He who knows God hears us. He who is not of God does not hear us. By this we know the spirit of truth and the spirit of error. Now listen to me. John is stating a general truth with regard to the people of God and the Word of God. And that is this. True Christians have the Holy Spirit inside of them. True Christians have the Holy Spirit inside of them, and they hear God's truth. In other words, they believe and receive it. They hear it, not just with their ears, they with their heart. Okay? Pharisees heard what Jesus, they heard what Jesus said. They just didn't embrace it, didn't believe it, didn't bring it into their heart. Okay? John's point is, if you really are a child of God, you will hear the voice of God. You will discern when the Spirit is speaking. Now, guys, that thought became a very important idea in how you got your New Testament. That idea that the Spirit of God in Christians will discern what is of God in the way of truth and what is not, whether you know it or not, became very important in how we got our New Testament. Hold on to that thought. We'll come back, visit it next time. Good evening. Good to see everybody. Can I have you turn with me in your Bibles to 1 John chapter 4. I would like to just start at verse 1 to get a kind of a running start on tonight's study. But 1 John 4 verse 1. Beloved, do not believe every spirit, but test the spirits whether they are of God, because many false prophets have gone out into the world. By this you know the Spirit of God. Every spirit that confesses that Jesus Christ has come in the flesh is of God, and every spirit that does not confess that Jesus Christ has come in the flesh is not of God. And this is the spirit of the Antichrist, which you have heard was coming, and now is already in the world. You are of God, little children, and have overcome them, because he who is in you is greater than he who is in the world. They are of the world, therefore they speak as of the world, and the world hears them. We are of God. He who knows God hears us. He who is not of God does not hear us. By this we know the spirit of truth and the spirit of error. Now, guys, that last statement by John is a general truth with regard to the people of God and the Word of God, that Christians, true Christians, have the Holy Spirit inside of them and hear. They hear God's truth. In other words, they believe it and receive it. Of course, everyone hears with their ears. We're talking about a kind of a hearing where a person will receive, believe, take to heart, that kind of thing. And true Christians, John is saying, have, of course, the Spirit of God inside of them. So they hear God's truth, whereas unbelievers embrace Satan's lies. Of course, that would include false doctrine, you know, religious doctrine, but also other false and demonic ideologies like communism, humanism, evolution, and so on. Now listen, that doesn't mean that true Christians never get deceived by false doctrine, or that unbelievers never believe God's truth. Remember, the context is verses 2 and 3. where he said, "By this you know the Spirit of God. Every spirit that confesses that Jesus Christ has come in the flesh is of God, and every spirit that does not confess that Jesus Christ has come in the flesh is not of God." See, the issue is Jesus, right? He's always the issue. And John is talking to people that some of them have received Christ, some of them he knows really haven't. And he wants them to make a full commitment. And of course, they're fighting all kinds of demonic doctrines, and at that time, Gnosticism, and I think it's Corinthianism was another word. We've talked about these, okay? And a lot of false doctrine that had actually come into the church even. And so John is saying, look, one of the ways you'll know that somebody is a true Christian with the Holy Spirit inside of them is that they will believe in the true Jesus Christ. That's the idea. Sure, they're going to embrace the truth of God. But in particular, he's got his mind set on that they're going to embrace, in particular, the true Jesus Christ. These, John said, are true Christians. While those who believe and embrace a false Christ, a Christ based on Satan's lies. Remember 2 Corinthians 11? Satan's minions disguise themselves as servants of God, right? But they are not servants of God. And so there are those that were embracing the devil's lies concerning Christ, that he was not a physical man, that, he didn't rise bodily from the dead, he was a phantom. These were these heresies floating around. And John is saying, look, those who have embraced the truth of God, and in particular the person of Jesus Christ and his work, the true Jesus, well, they are of God. And those that have embraced the false Christ, that we have them around today. Again, the Mormons, the Jehovah's Witnesses, the Christian Scientists, and others who are Christian cults. They talk about Jesus and they, have embraced Jesus, but he's not our Jesus. Their Jesus is the brother of Lucifer, a created being, Michael the Archangel. They got all kinds of different things that they believe about Jesus Christ. That's not our Jesus. And so they haven't embraced the truth. They've been deceived by the devil. But let me just stop there and use verse 6. Because remember, we were going to talk about this last week. We ran out of time. Go figure. We said that we wanted to use verse 6 to kind of springboard into something. It's a little detour. Okay. You'll indulge me. A little detour. Not that I ever do that. Just because I go around the block to get next door sometimes don't hold that against me. But verse 6, I see something in verse 6 that I want to use to kind of springboard into something I think is important based on the idea that true Christians will know and embrace God's word because the Holy Spirit lives inside of them, the author of the Bible, okay? When the author of the word of God lives inside your heart, well, he's going to, convince you of what he has written and what is not of God, right? The word of God is the sword of the Spirit, and so on. Now listen, some of this is review. You've heard me teach this, but we know that all scripture is inspired by God. Paul the Apostle said that very clearly in 2 Timothy 3:16, where he said all scripture is given by inspiration of God and is profitable for doctrine, for reproof, for correction, for instruction in righteousness. And you can read the rest of that passage, okay? Very important foundational passage on the Word of God, right? All scripture is given by inspiration of God. Inspiration comes from the Greek word theanoustos, and it's a word that literally means God breathed. All scripture is God breathed. The idea is that God breathed life into the scriptures in much the same way he breathed life into Adam, Genesis 2, verse 7. And God formed Adam out of the dust of the ground and breathed into his nostrils the breath of God, the breath of life, and Adam became a living soul.
1: 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Thanks again for listening, and please join us again next time as we continue to study God's Word. Until then, may the Lord richly bless you and guide your steps as you walk with Him.

0: Romans 6, verse 23. For the wages of sin is death, but the gift of God is eternal life in Christ Jesus our Lord. This has been your sustaining word of the day, brought to you by Calvary Chapel of Manitowoc.
1: There are five basic attacks on the existence of God that you will see in the world today. And the Bible, interestingly, comments on them all as it relates to creation. What's one of the attacks on the existence of God? What is it? You're right, atheism. Atheism says there is no God. That's kind of difficult to prove, don't you think? How can you prove that there is no God? Like the Russian cosmonaut who went out into space and said, there couldn't be any God. I was out there and I didn't see him.

0: This is Hope for Today. Welcome to a new week of Bible study on the program. Genesis 1 doesn't ask man for permission to speak. It doesn't bow to science, philosophy, or human opinion. It opens with God. And that is exactly why the world keeps trying to attack it. Today, David Hawking continues a powerful look at five of the most common ways this world tries to challenge, question, dismiss, or explain away the God of the Bible. This series that we're in, covering the first few chapters of the book of Genesis, it really takes us back to the foundation. Before man ever built his arguments, God was already there. Stay with us as we return to Genesis chapter 1, verses 1 through 2, and stand again on the edge of everything. First, Matt, our listener letter today comes from Derby, Kansas, and it comes from Jim. Jim is a great name.
1: Jim Durbin.
0: I've had that one my entire life, and my last name is Durbin, and one of my nicknames when I was growing up is Derby.
1: Oh my!
0: So here's a letter from Jim in Derby, Kansas. But what does Jim in Derby, Kansas have to say?
1: Watch this. He says, I attended your church, and this is First Brethren Church, before it became Grace Brethren Church.
0: In Long Beach,
1: Yeah. I attended your church, First Brethren. I took Greek at night there. I got married there, had kids there. And that was in 1970 after I got out of veterinary college from Kansas State. Now I'm almost 82 and I'm still studying the Bible regularly with God's love.
0: Wow.
1: love that.
0: Now that's a legacy.
1: That's a legacy.
0: Folks, we love hearing these letters, these testimonies of God's faithfulness as you study God's word with us. Get in touch with us. Tell us how God is working in your life as you study the word with us. Share your prayer request. And if you'd like to join with us in ministry as well through a donation, that's another good reason to get in touch. We'll tell you later in the program how to do that. Let's get back into Genesis chapter 1 now, verses 1 through 2. We're continuing David's study of this passage, which we're calling In the Beginning. David?
2: I'll tell you, when I see the mighty power of God in creation, it makes me feel a little foolish when I question whether he can handle the problems I'm going through right now. You understand what I'm saying? A lot of us, we forget who God is. See, the root of every problem in our Christian life is a misunderstanding or a misapplication of who God is and what he can do. There isn't any problem that you and I have that he can't handle, and he doesn't need any time either. He can handle it right now. No problem at all. Isaiah 42:5. I love this. Thus saith God the Lord, he who created, there's our word bara again, out of nothing, created the heavens, and look at this, stretched them out. Is that great or what? Here we spend billions of dollars for equipment and technology to find out how extensive is our universe, and we learn there are many galaxies like our own Milky Way, and it's just an incredible project of man to discover how enormous is this, and all the Bible says is, well, God just stretched it out. Now, I hope you'll appreciate this. I believe God stretched it out further than man's ability to see the end of it. And there's a very important reason why. It says he spread forth the earth and that which cometh out of it. He who giveth breath unto the people upon it and the spirit to them that walk on it. He's the Lord. He's God. That's who he is. Look at chapter 45, verse 12. Chapter 45, verse 12. The Lord is talking and he says, I have made the earth and created, there's our word bara, man upon it. I, even my hands, have stretched out the heavens and all their host have I commanded. I just said the word, they came into existence because I was there before they were. Verse 18, for thus saith the Lord who created the heavens, our word bara again, God himself who formed the earth and made it, he hath established it, he created it not in vain, he formed it to be inhabited. I am the Lord, and there is none else. Aren't you glad he's your Savior? Now, backing up, there are five basic attacks on the existence of God that you will see in the world today. Atheism says there is no God. Turn to Psalm 14. Now, a lot of people are practical atheists. That is, they say they believe in God just in case it is true, but they live like he isn't around at all. They live like they don't really believe in him at all. Maybe that's some of you here listening. You're curious, but down deep inside, you really don't believe that God made everything. At least you act like you're not accountable to him. Psalm 14, the fool has said in his heart, there is no God. They are corrupt. They have done abominable works. There's none that doeth good. The Lord looked down from heaven upon the children of men to see if there were any that did understand and seek God. They're all gone aside. They're altogether become filthy. There's none that doeth good. No, not one. That's quite an indictment, isn't it? Nobody's seeking God. And you're a fool if you say there is no God. Well, man has other ideas. He has not only atheism, he has polytheism. I've never quite been able to understand this as it relates to creation, but I have some books in my library on Greek mythology, and I have read them and found them to be a colossal waste of time. But to read Greek mythology and understand how creation happened is so complex. It takes a lot more faith to believe polytheism than it does theism, that there's one God. Turn to Psalm 86, verse 8. Polytheism simply says there are many gods. They were all necessary to pull it off. Now, in some cult thinking, there's a polytheistic view. And these gods are human, and the teaching is that we also can be gods. That we will be like God, because they in fact are like us, and that there were many involved in the creation, and that possibility that we all be gods again is very real. Well, I want to clear something up. We are not God. We never will be God, ever. Those of us who have been redeemed and have the Spirit of God dwelling in us who are going to have a new resurrected body, who are going to be like Jesus Christ's body, fashioned like in his glorious body, we will still never be God, ever. God alone is God. There will never be any others. In Psalm chapter 86 and verse 8, it says, among the gods there is none like unto thee, O Lord, neither are there any works like unto thy works. All the gods of men, among them there's none like the Lord. Chapter 95, verse 3. There's always been polytheistic views. Psalm 95, verse 3. For the Lord is a great God and a great king above all gods. Small g. Chapter 96, verse 4 and 5. For the Lord is great and greatly to be praised. He's to be feared above all gods. For all the gods of the nations or the heathen are idols. But the Lord made the heavens. Notice the difference between the true God and all idolatry is the issue of creation. Our God is the creator. There's not an idol in this world that's ever created anything. In fact, the idol has to be created by man. Chapter 97, verse 9. For thou, Lord, art high above all the earth. Thou art exalted far above all gods. Atheism, polytheism, well, here's another one that's very popular in the communist world and unfortunately has a lot of adherents in the United States, and that's materialism. Basically, this argument is in many, many universities that matter is eternal, that something existed forever. If you discuss the Big Bang Theory, by the way, I've read articles that discuss the origin of the solar system in scientific magazines. One I read listed 9 theories related to the Big Bang Theory. And after I read all 9, I thought, boy, it sure is refreshing to believe the Bible. In the beginning, God. But they got to have something. So they have to have matter existing. They have to have chemicals existing. They have to have something existing that somehow exploded or came together and produced mass. And it's interesting just understanding materialism, because that's a heart and soul, dialectical materialism of Hegel is heart and soul of what's behind communism today. But now, interestingly, we who fought communism all those years, now we ourselves as Americans are believing the same thing. Our intelligentsia in this country are arguing that matter is eternal. And it's also a fundamental argument behind evolution. Turn to Hebrews 11, verse 3. Well, God answers all the materialists real quick. Hebrews 11, verse 3. Man's reasoning says whatever was designed or made or evolved or survived had to come from previously existing material. That means that somewhere along the line, in the ages past, this material had to be eternal in nature, in some form, however small it is. But Hebrews 11:3 says, through faith, we understand that the worlds were framed by the word of God, so that things which are seen were not made of things which do appear. How interesting. Matter is not eternal. God is eternal. matter was created by God. Turn to Psalm 135. There's another view about God's existence and creation we call pantheism. And isn't it interesting how pantheism has gotten a voice here in America through New Age teaching and ecology and the environment? If I need to see another sign saying Mother Earth, I think I'm going to scream. Pantheism, check the Saturday morning cartoons, parents. What is pantheism? Pantheism is God is nature. He's in everything. He's the trees, the woods, the flowers, the animals. That's why we save the whales and kill the babies. I tell you, it's incredible to me how the rationalists of our day are becoming irrational in their beliefs because they have nowhere to go. They have no explanation for the origin of the solar system or of man. It's getting so crazy. And we've lost the sanctity of human life because of it. If God didn't create us, if we weren't made in His image and after His likeness, then it's going to be pretty hard to believe that abortion is wrong or that euthanasia is wrong. You can see where they're going. And we have become irrational, totally, in our viewpoints. Psalm 135, verse 5 to 7 says, "For I know that the Lord is great, that our Lord is above all gods. Whatsoever the Lord pleased, that did he in heaven and earth and in the seas and all deep places. He causeth the vapors to ascend from the ends of the earth. He maketh lightnings for the rain. He bringeth the wind out of his treasuries." God's causing all that. That isn't God. God's causing that. Look at chapter 147, verses 7 to 11. Chapter 147 is Psalm 7 to 11. "Sing unto the Lord with thanksgiving. Sing praise upon the harp unto our God, who covereth the heaven with clouds, who prepareth rain for the earth, who maketh grass to grow upon the mountains." He's not the grass. He's not the rain. "He giveth to the beast his food, and to the young ravens which cry. He delighteth not in the strength of the horse. He taketh not pleasure in the legs of the man. Lord taketh pleasure in those that fear him," and so on. God is not nature. Psalm 148, verse 8. "Fire, hail, snow, vapor, stormy wind, fulfilling his word. Mountains and all hills, fruitful trees and all cedars. Beasts and all cattle, creeping things and flying fowl. Kings of the earth, all peoples, princes, all judges of the earth. Both young men and maidens, old men and children. Let them praise the name of the Lord, for his name alone is excellent. His glory," what are we talking about? The revelation of the glory of God. "His glory is above the earth and the heaven." And it's an abomination to treat God as though he is nature. He is above all of this, above the earth, above the heaven, above all the sun, moon, and stars. All of creation is a revelation of the glory of God. By the way, there's one more view they use of the existence of God in creation from Genesis, and that's what we call naturalism or uniformitarianism. Basically, that all things continue as they have been, and we don't care to discuss how it started. The Bible says in 2 Peter 3 that in the last days there will come mockers and scoffers saying, "Where is the promise of his coming?" And will say, all things continue as they've always been. Uniformitarianism. It's also a doctrine held by the evolutionists of our day. They believe it as it relates to history and economics and many issues of politics. They believe it. Uniformitarianism. But God is the God of intervention. He has interrupted human history to perform the miraculous, the supernatural, and the catastrophe. God is above it all. He is not to be identified with it. Now, there are two more things that are revealed when we say that creation is a revelation of the glory of God. First is that his obvious pre-existence and his greatness over all of it. But a second thing that's revealed is his purpose. And we'll just mention this and take it up next time. But go back to Genesis 1. Let me show you something very interesting. Many of you are familiar with what's called the gap theory, that there's a period of time, usually millions of years, between Genesis 1 and Genesis 1:2. And they argue this out of the grammar of this verse, and they also argue it out of what science has discovered. They believe this is the answer to evolution, that what verse 2 is describing is a chaotic condition, a judgment on the earth, a time in which Satan fell, they believe, to the earth. They do have difficulty explaining how Satan has access to heaven, like in the book of Job, where he accuses Job before the throne of God. They do have trouble explaining how he will not be kicked out of heaven until the tribulation period in Revelation 12. But they take Isaiah 14, Ezekiel 28, and believe that the devil fell to the earth. They see it as a geographical fall rather than simply a moral fall. That his presence caused a chaotic condition that produced the dinosaurs, the apes, Homo sapiens, and a pre-Adamic race, and on it goes. And there are many fine Christians who believe this. Actually, it started when evolution hit this country after the turn of the century. And right at the beginning of the 20th century, the Christians are grasping for straws and answers to all the arguments of evolution. And so they came up with the gap theory, that there's millions of years between Genesis 1:1 and 1:2. I simply want to say under the revelation of the glory of God that it reveals, secondly, not only his pre-existence, but his future purpose. Let me show you what I mean. It says, and the earth was without form and void. The Hebrew words are tohu and bohu. Now that's easy to remember. Tohu and bohu. Without form and void. Tohu is used 24 times in the Bible. Bohu, just 3 times. And I believe it's just, the point of this is to bring out the purpose of God, that it did not center in the creation of a material universe, but in fact centered in man for whom the earth was made. Many people believe that the word was in verse 2 should be translated become or became. So they see it as a change. God created everything nice, but then there was a chaotic condition that needed to be restored and recovered. The word was, however, is not the word became. And many of them see the little word and, which is what we call a wa in Hebrew. Not wo, but wa. It's just a little line. It's the word and. And they talk about this wa being a consecutive wa. And I will bore you of some of the grammatical details, but it is crucial to your view of creation. It's not a consecutive wa in Hebrew grammar. It's what we call a disjunctive wa. That wa, which translates and in verse 2 of chapter 1, being disjunctive and not consecutive, describes the preceding clause, not that which happens subsequently. You see, in the gap theory, they must have verse 2 being a subsequent development. In verse 1, God created the heavens and earth, and the earth became, in their view, without form and void, which they describe as a chaotic condition, the result of judgment. But in fact, it is not that. It is a disjunctive wa, which describes the preceding clause. So what the verse is actually saying is, now the earth was, and it's describing verse 1. When God created the heavens and the earth, here's what it was, without form and void. That's how it was originally created, without form and void.
0: Well, that's David Hawking, and this is Hope for Today. Just before David returns with some closing thoughts, some additional teaching, Matt's here, and together we have a resource that we'd love to tell you about. It's a great book by David called The Beginning, From Creation to the Flood. Matt?
1: Jim, take a moment and consider the momentous events of the first 11 chapters of God's Word. Our triune God announces his intention to create our world, the universe, and all life therein.
0: Matt, the vastness of our universe, the incredible complexity of DNA, the design of humans and our environment.
1: The fellowship of mankind with God, and the institution of marriage.
0: Yeah, the union of man and woman in marriage.
1: Yeah, the fallen and painful introduction of sin into the world.
0: Wow.
1: And the early prophecy regarding redemption, and the picture of God's justice and grace for believers as pictured in the flood.
0: Yeah, all of this and more are covered in an exciting study of Genesis 1 through 11 by your dad, David Hawking, titled The Beginning, From Creation to the Flood.
1: You know, Jim, the biblical phrase, as it was in the days of Noah, is familiar.
0: Oh, yeah.
1: And my dad's study of this period really grants great insight into our day and time. And we see God's mercy, justice, love, and power all clearly demonstrated here as well.
0: Well, indeed. Amen. And Matt, The Beginning, From Creation to the Flood by David Hawking is just $15.
1: And you'll find faith fortifying understanding of creation, the fall, early civilization, the flood, and a lot more.
0: But also outstanding encouragement and insights for your life today. So get a copy of The Beginning, From Creation to the Flood, today.
1: And please pray for hope for today.
0: Amen to that. Well, and if you'd like a copy of this book, again, the title, The Beginning, From Creation to the Flood, call us at 800-75-BIBLE. 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RPO, Seven Oaks, Abbotsford, and that's in British Columbia, V2S, 8P1. Well, and here's David to put the finishing touches on today's lesson and to lead us in a moment of prayer.
2: Father, we're aware that we are reading one of the most important passages of the Bible, as it says, in the beginning, God created. We're aware, Lord, by the repetition of your name alone, and the repetition of all your acts and ways that are described in this book, we are aware, Lord, that you are the center of attention and should be the primary focus of every one of us. You are the creator, we are the created. Lord, I pray that as we study your greatness and power in creation, we might understand that there's nothing too hard for you. I know, Lord, that people came in this meeting with so much problem and burden and hurt and pain, it's been hard for them to sit and listen. But if nothing else, Lord, I pray that they'd walk out knowing that the eternal God who created the heavens and earth can also answer prayer and do mighty things in our life. You said, without faith, it is impossible to please you. For he who comes to God must believe that he is, and that he's a rewarder of those who diligently seek him. We have to start with your existence and believe in it without question and come to you, the God who has always existed, our creator, and to diligently seek you. You said, if you seek me with all your heart, you will find me. God, I pray for those that may be listening right now who have been caught up in the world's thinking, their viewpoints, their perspective, and they are far away from the glory of God. You said all have sinned and come short of the glory of God. Help us to see, Lord, that the root of our trouble in life, the root of our problem that affects our eternal destiny, is our belief in the existence and glory of God. And I pray, Lord, that you would cause those that are without a personal relationship with you, by the power of your Holy Spirit, you'd draw them to put their faith in the God who is eternal and who made all that there is. And Lord, help all of us to leave here knowing that you're the God who can do great and mighty things, that we need to trust you and believe in you and not to doubt. And thank you, Lord, for what you're going to do in each of our lives as that is so. And it's in the precious name, the mighty and powerful name of our Lord Jesus Christ that we pray. Amen.
0: Amen. Amen. Friend, if you feel far away from God right now, maybe you just don't have that same joy that you once had in your relationship with him, go to our website, davidhawking.org. 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
4: It's 1028.
5: It's 64 degrees.
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0: You're listening to Straight from the Heart, the Bible teaching radio ministry of Calvary Chapel, Philadelphia. Our teacher here on Straight from the Heart is Senior Pastor Joe Foch. We're currently in the New Testament, going verse by verse through the Gospel of Mark. On today's broadcast, we'll continue our study, beginning in chapter 5. Before we finish, I'll give you some additional information so you can contact us with any questions or comments. But first, open your Bible to Mark chapter 5, then let's join Pastor Joe as he continues.
1: And he suffered no man to follow him except Peter, James, and John, the brother of James. And we always wonder why these three. You know, certainly Peter would have a prominent position in the church. John would not be martyred. He would live into his 90s. James was the first martyr. Why these three? Some speculate that these are the three that would always get in trouble if they weren't with him, so he took them with him. He took Peter, James, and John, the brother of James. And he cometh to the house of the ruler of the synagogue, and seeth the tumult, and them that wept and wailed greatly. Now, they were professional mourners. The Talmud said even the poorest person upon the death of someone in their house had to have at least two flute players and one wailer, professional crier, wailer. And understand in the culture, this girl would be wrapped and by the end of the day be in a tomb or wherever the family would have means to bury her. They didn't mess around because of the temperature, that it was a dead body was unclean. Certainly friends or relatives would hear, but if in the village all of a sudden you heard the musicians, and normally you had a number of people wailing and crying, and Jairus was a man of means, a ruler in a synagogue, you hear that big commotion, there's no CNN, there's no phones, there's no emails, people would come and see, knowing that someone had passed away. So there's this big scene going on at the house of Jairus, a tumult, it calls it here, it means a big noise. They're carrying on, they're weeping and they're wailing greatly. And when he was come in, he said unto them, why make ye this ado? What's the big deal? And weep. The damsel is not dead, she's sleeping. And they laughed him, the tense is they continued to laugh him to scorn. It means they began to mock him. Sleeping? Hello, we're professional mourners. We did a funeral earlier today. We got one lined up later. And we do this for a living. She is as dead as a doornail. I don't know what your credentials are. We're professional mourners. Now, a moment before this, they had been wailing and weeping. Now they're laughing and mocking. So, you know, you're paying a lot of money for those crocodile tears, those fake tears, the big act to go on. A moment later, they're laughing him to scorn. But he, when he had put them all out. Now, wouldn't you like to see that? Because the language indicates some force being used here. When he had put them out, he taketh the father and the mother of the damsel and them that were with him, Peter, James, and John, and he entered in where the damsel was lying. It's very interesting. It says that he proceeded. And it speaks of the walk. She was in another room in the house somewhere. She was lying there dead. He puts out, no doubt, in the courtyard or the very front room, these mourners, puts them out. And then there's a procession. He takes the mother and the father. It's quiet now. They're gone. Peter, James, and John. And there's that walk. How long was that hallway to that room? Jairus is probably thinking, I should have been there. I should have been there. My sweetheart is gone. And I wasn't even there. The mother's already been in that room and seen her. He proceeded with them. It speaks of a walk down a corridor. It's a very interesting description. He entered in where the damsel was lying. He took the damsel by the hand and said unto her, Talitha Kumai, which is being interpreted, damsel, I say unto thee, arise. Now, Peter was there. So Peter, who had mentored Mark for a while, gives him, Jesus no doubt spoke Greek, Jesus spoke Hebrew, but Jesus also spoke Aramaic, a Syriac, form of Syriac. And this is Aramaic. So it gives us Peter.

prize, but it also is in the diminutive, and it's not speaking of something you would say to a small animal. It's something you would say to a small girl. And even more than the word daughter, this is the word that means sweetheart. Jehovah God, come in human flesh. Jehovah God, standing over a 12-year-old girl. Emmanuel, God with us, walks in, throws out the scorners, the mockers. He takes her by the hand and says, sweetheart, arise. Where was she? Luke says her spirit came back into her again. You know, sometimes you hear people talk about soul sleep, not in the Bible. That when a believer dies, they sleep in their body in the ground till the resurrection. That's ridiculous. To be absent from the body is to be present with the Lord. When Elijah raised the widow's son, it says he laid on him three times and his soul came back into him again. It had departed. We see in the book of Revelation chapter 6, the souls of those who had been beheaded for their testimony in heaven saying, how long, O Lord? They're not sleeping in the body somewhere. The shell was there. Her spirit had departed. Luke says it came back. Where? How far? Does all of heaven hear a tender telethekumai from the voice of Jehovah in human flesh? Isn't that amazing? How long was that journey back to the body? Telethekumai, which is being interpreted, damsel, I say unto thee, arise, heard in the spiritual realm somewhere. And straightway, immediately, the damsel arose and walked. She didn't rehab. She didn't have to overcome the fever, whatever killed her. She arose, she walked. And she was of the age of 12 years. And they were astonished with great astonishment. I bet they were. I bet they were. And he charged them straightly that no man should know it. Well, he had told everybody else she was asleep. She wasn't dead. So he charged them that no one should know it. Commanded them that something should be given to her to eat. And he probably said, and get your money back from those wisecracking mourners that you paid to scream in the house that think they're so smart, from those smarty pants that were out there. Interesting. We have three resurrections, you know, in the ministry of Jesus. We have one in Capernaum, one in Nain, and one in Bethany. All three cases. Here we have an only daughter. In Nain, we have an only son. And in Bethany, we have an only brother. And one who understands losing an only more than anyone, an only begotten son, seems to stoop and call them back. She wasn't called back for her, no doubt. Imagine what had been before her eyes, what she had been seeing. She was called back for them. She was called back for the disciples, for the mom and dad. She was called back for us. She was called back for us. I remember we were living on the West Coast, and there was a Billy Graham crusade, and the ministry I was in, some of the guys were ushers, and somebody dropped dead of a heart attack on the steps. This guy had only been saved about a month. He was like a very wealthy guy, but he had been very corrupt. He got saved out of all that. He was just in love with Jesus. And the paramedics came in and paddled the person, tried to get them back right there, worked on him for 15 minutes or so, couldn't get him back. And he steps up and says to the paramedics, I'm a Christian. Mind if I pray for him? He was had an usher's badge on. And they said, no, go on, you know. And he bent over the guy, put his hands on him and said, Lord Jesus, I pray in your name that you get this guy up again. And he said, in Jesus' name, get up. And the guy's eyes popped open and he got up right in front of the paramedics. Now, it seems that Jesus is very slow to bring people back, you know. And we could look at this daughter, you know, here and say, well, she's only been dead, you know, 10 minutes, right? You know, hey, you know, get out the paddles, you know, clear, boom, you know, boom, we can get her back again, you know. But what about
the widow of Nain's son. He was already

0: wrapped on the funeral pyre being carried to the sarcophagus. He'd been dead all day. He was already wrapped. Hard to bring back somebody who's been gone for 6 hours. The best one, of course, is Lazarus. Roll back the stone, but Lord, he stinketh. Gotta love King James. That beats any of your translations. He stinketh. 4 days. When Jesus said, Lazarus, come forth, a miracle of creation took place. His blood reconstituted, his organs reformed, his eyes firmed up, his color returned. See, Jesus wanted to put one that was really dead in front of us because most of the ones we know are coming back from that or worse, right? And you have to understand, all of these people, they never read the chapter. Jairus didn't say, that's all right, let him take care of the woman with the blood flow. This is going to be great. Wait till you see what happens at my house. This is my favorite chapter. I love this. Just wait till you see what goes down here. He didn't know. The widow of Nain, she didn't know. Mary and Martha said, if you had been here, Lord, our brother would be alive. How would Mary and Martha have felt again if the Lord had said to them, and they knew the chapter, okay, instead of 4 days, it's going to be 8 days. Well, what if they'd have known the chapter? They'd have said, 4 days, so this, it's going to be remarkable, but you know, it's hard. You know, what would have been for them sitting around waiting? They'd have thought, I'm never going to hassle Lazarus. When Laz comes back, I just miss him, so I'm never going to hassle him again. I'm never going to bother him about this, and I'm never going to, you know, nag him about his habits that I know. I'm never, you know. Or what about if it had been 8 days, if God had said, look, it's going to be 8 days? You think they could have waited? What about if it was 4 weeks? I think it would have been much harder. But I think they could have waited. What about if he said 4 years? You see, what about 40 years? What about 400 years? We do know the story. And we do know that our loved ones are getting up again. We know the chapter. And that we know Jesus Christ, the Lord of Lords and the King of Kings, who's going to step right into the face of death and say to all of us and our loved ones, come on, gang, get up. Get up. And we're going to rise. It tells us this in John's gospel. Jesus says, marvel not at this, for the hour is coming in the which all that are in their grave shall hear his voice, the Son of Man, and shall come forth. They that have done good to the resurrection of life, they have done evil to the resurrection. But he just says, don't marvel. The day is coming when everybody's going to hear the voice of the Son of God, not just Lazarus come forth. And he's going to call us forth, you know, good friends, loved ones. They're going to get up again. Well, man, they've turned to dust. That's why he waited 4 days. To raise Lazarus, it had to be a miracle of creation. It wasn't like Talitha Kumai. He was gone. He was moldy. He stunketh. Resurrection. What an amazing thing. What an incredible thing we have to look forward to when he comes. He went out from thence and he came into his own country, Nazareth, that area. His disciples followed him. And when the Sabbath day was come, he began to teach in the synagogue. This is different than Luke 4:16, where he opened the scripture and read it from Isaiah and said, this is today, this is fulfilled in your ears. This is a second time. And hearing him, they were astonished, saying, from whence hath this man these things? And what wisdom is this which is given unto him, that even such mighty works are wrought by his hands? This is Nazareth. Is not this the carpenter, the son of Mary, the brother of James, Joses, Judah, and Simon? Are not his sisters, plural, here with us? And they were offended at him. They knew him so well, they didn't know him at all. Familiarity can breed contempt. He grew up in that village as a carpenter. Isn't this the carpenter's son? They didn't say, oh, he just got back from Tibet or India or something. They said, this is the carpenter's son. It says in Luke, he went into the Sabbath as was his custom. They said there also the first time that he grew up here. Here it says, isn't this the carpenter's, isn't this the son of Mary? His brothers, James, Joseph, Judas, and Simon, they're not here. So he had, it was at least five boys and two girls, at least seven kids with Joseph and Mary. And they're all Joseph and Mary's kids, except Jesus. He's Mary's. They were offended at him. And Jesus said unto them, a prophet is not without honor, but in his own country and among his own kin and in his own house. That's repeated in Luke 4:34 and John 4:44. Jesus says that several times. And look, I say it to you because, you know, you get saved like I got saved. It says, henceforth, we know no man after the flesh, but after the spirit. When someone in our family is saved, when someone gets saved, when you have a friend that gets saved, there's something new about them and we resonate them. We have the fellowship with the spirit. But for the unbeliever, they can't believe. There's people that come here just because I'm the pastor and they can't believe you let me be that. Because they knew me BC. Some of them gotten saved, so that's wonderful. But, you know, henceforth we know no man after the flesh, but after the Spirit. And they looked at Jesus. They knew him after the flesh. And isn't it interesting? Their expectation limited what he did in their midst. It said he could not do many mighty works there, save that he laid hands on a few sick folk and healed them. Their expectation and impression of him limited in some way what he did among them. There were a few that come that believed, and he laid hands on them and healed them. There were a few miracles, and it says in verse 6, he marveled because of their unbelief, and he went round about the villages teaching. He marveled. Well, you have to do something to make Jesus marvel. The only other place in the Gospels where it uses that word is with the centurion, and it says that Jesus, when Jesus heard it, he said, I have men under me. I say to one, go, and he goes, another come, and he comes. You need only speak the word, my servant will be healed. And it says, when Jesus heard it, he marveled. It's the only other time he marveled. He marveled there at the centurion's faith. Here he marvels at the unbelief of his own people that he grew up with. The own people, he knew their faces, he knew their family names, he knew their houses, he knew their kids, he knew their grandpas and grandmas. And because they said, wait a minute, this is the carpenter's, this is Mary's son, his brothers and sisters are here, this guy's not, you know. And they were offended. Jairus expects great things. The woman with the blood flow says, if I could just get near him, if I could just touch him, I know that he'll heal me. The people that knew him best said, who does he think he is? The Messiah or something? He grew up here among us. We know his brothers. He hung doors in my house for me one day. And they were offended. And it says, because of that, he didn't do many mighty works there. Let's not ever be so familiar with Jesus that we don't expect great things from him. Again, this mom, the Calvary, one of the ones on the West Coast, Whittier, where I first got involved with Calvary there, and I led worship and taught the midweek study there. There was this mom that brought this little boy, and he was blind, and he was deaf. And he was about 2 years old, going on three, and she brought him for prayer. And we prayed for him on a Sunday night. She'd come every Sunday night. She didn't come Sunday morning. She was like some of you. And you know, I mean, this goes on for a month or so. Every Sunday night, the elders gather and pray for this little boy. You know, and after a while, the elders are thinking, well, come on, Mom. What is this, an every week thing? But you can't say that to a mom with a blind little boy. We prayed for that kid for a year. 52 weeks. May have been 53, may have been 54. We prayed for a year. Our expectation was long gone. She was still believing. And one night when we were praying for that little boy, he received his sight. And let me tell you something, when that happens, the meeting does not end. There's nowhere to go. You just stay there right attached to the situation. You don't want to turn and walk away. He got healed, looked up at his mom. We just looked at each other and bowed our heads again and started praying all over again. Oh, Lord, forgive us. Oh, Lord, you know, just there's nowhere to go. And evidently he had been deaf. He was mute because he had been deaf. God healed his ears, too. And by the time I moved, he was catching up to his grades in school. He began to speak. He was hearing. And the Lord gave that little boy to his mother. And we were not expecting it. Our faith was so impoverished. So we see it. We don't blab it or make it a big deal because Calvary Chapel, elders, pastors, nobody should get the glory but Jesus Christ. And the people tell their friends, they, you know, but my encouragement to you is, look, what a difference between these people in Nazareth and this man Jairus, who finally reaches his breaking point, knew about Jesus, refused, but desperation made him genuine. And he ran to Christ and fell down in front of him. Jesus is the same yesterday, today, and forever. The woman had heard. Faith comes by hearing, and hearing by the word of God. She had heard and said, if I could only touch his garment. She expected great things. Now look, faith, healing. Please take note. You know, the problem with you and I is if we see something happen one way or another, we want to start a denomination. Jesus spits, makes mud, puts it on the guy's eyes, and he sees. So then we want to start the spit and mud denomination, you know. Or Jesus says, go to the pool. You know, he does thing one way here, one way there. And then right away, we think that's the way. We want to franchise it and methodize it. And we just went with Jesus through a storm at sea. He rebuked the wind and the sea. The wind and the sea didn't have any faith. He healed the demoniac. It wasn't because of the demoniac's faith. Jairus comes out of desperation. We're not sure where his faith is. The woman who comes and touches him has faith. Jairus' daughter gets raised from the dead. She didn't have any faith. She was dead. So, you know, the important thing in all of those scenes is Jesus. He's the constant. To come to him, Jesus is the one. Jesus. There's not a method. He may work in our lives one day today and another way tomorrow. He's wonderful. He stoops to us. He condescends. All through the Old Testament, he is the becoming one. I am that I am. He becomes what we need him to be in our need. He is that gracious. Instead of demanding that we become what he wants us to become, he becomes what we need him to be. And even the work that is in us taking place, conforming us into what we should be, is a work that he has begun and will continue until the day of Christ. He's going to continue the good work he began in us. So, you guys, expect great things from Jesus Christ. Please don't grow cold in your heart and think the Lord's never going to hear me. We never know when and how. He does great things, and he still does them.
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4: The Apostle Paul warns us in Romans to avoid false science, and neo-Darwinian evolution, which is taught as if it were science today, is a perfect example. Darwinists put their faith in a belief that life started from non-living chemicals, yet the scientific law of biogenesis holds that life can't come from non-living chemicals. Also, the odds of life forming on its own have been calculated to be 10 to the 40,000th power. Well, just 10 to the 18th power would cover every second for 30 billion years. Yet, despite the plain fact that Darwinian teachings are a religious belief that go against scientific laws and all mathematical probability, they're taught as if they were a scientific fact in schools today. This false science has undermined both scientific research and scientific education. Mind-boggling. I suggest that you place your faith in the Word of God and avoid science falsely so-called.
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1: I mean, this must have been amazing. Here's this man put on display, withered hand. Jesus says, stretch it out. He does. And you would think that people would be praising God. But these religious leaders weren't rejoicing. They were filled with rage and discussed with one another what they might do to Jesus. Are you kidding me? I mean, this man was crippled. He's healed. Praise God. No, we can't do that. It's the Sabbath. We don't allow that here. Hello, do you hear what you're saying? In fact, literally, they were filled with madness. Yeah, they were crazy. And legalism does that, where a person strains at the gnat and swallows a camel. And that's what these religious leaders were doing here. And I also like the compassion of Jesus towards this man and his willingness to do what was right in spite of the opposition. Jesus knew exactly why that man was there in the synagogue. And yet, he had more compassion for this man than caring about what these guys were going to think. And that should be the attitude in our lives. We should care for people. One writer made this interesting observation because, you know, you hear so much of Christians being unloving and intolerant. And people believe that. Are some that way? Well, sure there are. You know, we've seen examples. Those are the ones you usually see on the news. But that's not the majority. This writer said this: does Christianity really make a difference? That's an interesting question. Is there a difference between card-carrying, Bible-believing Christians and their culture in situations needing mercy? According to some pollsters and social commentators, Christians are prime candidates for intolerance. That's what we hear. However, this was statistically put to the test in 1983 in a book entitled The Religious Factor in Australian Life. Part of the survey asked people about their attitudes towards various groups: people with criminal records, emotionally unstable people, people of a different race, members of minority religions, students, people in sects or cults, left-wing extremists, immigrants, foreign workers, never married mothers, unemployed persons, heavy drinkers, aborigines, people with large families, homosexuals. The answers were analyzed according to various religious groupings, and an index of tolerance was created. Can you guess who was most tolerant? Not liberals, not Catholics, not evangelicals, but conservative fundamentalists by a significant margin. Those with no religion came in last, so much for the pundits. Absolutely. You know, don't listen to what they're saying, but may we be open to what God is showing us in our own lives, those areas where we need to change, so we don't become hard and cold. I'm challenged by this all the time. Well, you know, you help people and all of a sudden they're coming against you. And what you want to do is put up a wall. You don't want to let anyone in because I don't want to get hurt again. And the reality is you're going to get hurt again. That's just human nature. That's just the way it is. Don't become hard and cold towards people. You got to be compassionate towards them. You got to reach out to them just as God reached out to you. Remember Hosea: I desire mercy and not sacrifice, and the knowledge of God more than burnt offerings. We need to remember that. Well, verse 12 here in Luke 6, we're told this: now it came to pass in those days that he went out to the mountain to pray and continued all night in prayer to God. And when it was day, he called his disciples to him. And from them he chose 12, whom he also named apostles: Simon, who was also named Peter, and Andrew his brother, James and John, Philip and Bartholomew, Matthew and Thomas, James the son of Alphaeus and Simon called the Zealot, Judas the son of James and Judas Iscariot, who also became a traitor. Now, there are some who don't see a need for prayer. But when I look at the example of Jesus, he's praying all the time. And here he's praying all night as he sought men who would be his apostles. Jesus had many disciples or followers, but out of those disciples, he picked 12 apostles or ambassadors, those who would be sent out with a message. And tragically, today we see in churches leaders picked because of their popularity, their positions in the workplace. Sometimes it's their money, their talents, and so on. But God looks at the heart. And we need to go to him as we look for leaders in a church. That's what I try to do. I look at what God is doing in people's lives. Now, I just happened to find this ancient memorandum from the Jordan Management Consultants in Jerusalem. And this is regarding the men that Jesus picked. It's a pretty amazing document. This is to Jesus, son of Joseph, woodcrafter, carpenter shop, Nazareth, from the Jordan Management Consultants, Jerusalem. Dear sir, really, this is legit. Thank you for submitting the resumes of the 12 men you have picked for management positions in your new organization. All of them have now taken our battery of tests. We have not only run the results through our computer, but also arranged personal interviews for each of them with our psychologist and vocational aptitude consultant. It is the staff's opinion that most of the nominees are lacking in background, education, and vocational aptitude for the type of enterprise you're undertaking. They do not have the team concept. We would recommend that you continue your search for persons of experience in managerial ability and proven capability. Simon Peter is emotionally unstable and given to fits of temper. Absolutely. Andrew has absolutely no qualities of leadership. The two brothers, James and John, the sons of Zebedee, place personal interest above company loyalty. Thomas demonstrates a questioning attitude that would tend to undermine morale. We feel that it's our duty to tell you that Matthew has been blacklisted by the Greater Jerusalem Better Business Bureau. James, the son of Alphaeus, and Thaddeus definitely have radical leanings, and they both registered a high score on the manic depressive scale. Not done. One of the candidates, however, shows great potential. He's a man of ability and resourcefulness, meets people well, has a keen business mind, and has contacts in high places. He is highly motivated, ambitious, and responsible. We recommend Judas Iscariot as your controller and right-hand man. All the other profiles are self-explanatory. We wish you every success in your new venture. Sincerely yours, Jordan Management Consultants. Now, we kind of laugh at that, but I'll tell you, that is how churches many times pick their leaders. They need to be strong, natural leaders. That's who we're looking for. God, again, looks at the heart. And if God is called, he can equip anyone to do anything. It really is a heart issue. When I look for leaders in the church, I look for people who are willing to do things without having a title. If you need a title to be able to do something in this church, there's something wrong. It's just going to be a problem. And I love that God uses nobodies to do his work. I'm so thankful. Oswald Chambers put it like this. He said, "Can God achieve his purpose either through the absence of human power and resources or the abandonment of reliance on them? All through history, God has chosen and used nobodies because their unusual dependence on him made possible the unique display of his power and grace. He chose and used somebodies only when they renounced dependence on their natural abilities and resources." And that's exactly right. If we think we can do it on our own, we're going to be in trouble. We need to rely on him. And we need to remember that as leaders, we're just servants. I mean, we love the title. The most honorable, tall Joseph, whatever. I don't know. It's the most ridiculous thing. What it should be is bondslave of Jesus Christ. I'm a servant of Jesus Christ. I serve anyone and everyone. That's what it should be. And think about it. If all authority has been given to Jesus, all authority in heaven and earth, we would be foolish not to submit to him. We have to depend on him. He's our chief shepherd, the great shepherd, and he's going to lead us where we need to go and what we're to do. And I like that. You know, that's the wonderful thing about our Lord. If he leads us, he's the shepherd. It doesn't say he beats us to move us. He leads us. And I think if you feel any time that you are feeling pressured or beaten into some kind of ministry, you need to step back. Jesus leads. He doesn't beat the sheep. The other thing is, we are ambassadors for Christ. We don't go out with our own message. We're representing the King of Kings and Lord of Lords. Thus, it's his message we're to bring forth to the people. We represent him. We're not representing ourselves. And think about it. All that we say, all that we do, people are making judgments about our God, the one we say we love. That's why I've toned down totally what I do on Facebook now. Because I see the travesty of stuff that's on there. Like, man, you know, you're saying these things. You realize you're representing God? Oh, it's only Facebook. No, you are representing him to a world out there. How many people read your Facebook page? I have 3, so I'm doing good. No, I have 10. But you know what I mean? We represent the Lord. So what are you putting out there? We need to be careful. I mean, the Lord has shown me that over the last year or so, just with my own family and some of the things they say. And, you know, I lash out. I just, hey, you're wrong. This is why. They need Jesus. I don't need to win the battle. Jesus needs to take a hold of their hearts. So I need to be careful. And I love what Jesus does. He picks a cross-section of humanity to be his apostles. A tax collector and a zealot. I mean, the tax collectors were hated by the Jews. They were traitors. And then you got a zealot in your group. The one who hated Rome would walk around with a little knife and kill the Roman soldiers. Just stab them. So now you got a tax. Are you guys separate ends of the table, please? Going to get too close? No, these guys didn't normally get along, but where did they get along in? Jesus. He broke down the walls of division. Now they could be one because of what Christ has done. Now, Judas, yeah, he betrayed the Lord. You think, well, if Jesus prayed all night, why in the world did he pick Judas Iscariot? Did you ever think about that? I mean, think about it. I mean, you prayed all night. Did you get tired early in the morning? You know, your last pick? I don't know. Let's just take Judas here. Absolutely not. We know that's not true. Well, what's going on? I think he gives everyone a chance. I think even the night of the Last Supper, he sat him in the seat of honor, Judas Iscariot. Peter was at the end of the table, but Judas was in the seat of honor. He had a chance. Jesus knew all along. In fact, in John 6:64, we're told, but there are some of you who do not believe, for Jesus knew from the beginning who they were who did not believe and who would betray him. He knew Judas Iscariot would betray him. A man once asked the theologian, why did Jesus choose Judas Iscariot to be his disciple? And the teacher replied, I don't know, but I have a harder question. Why did Jesus choose me? Yeah. You know, you put it into perspective like that, you go, oh yeah, okay, yeah. Let's move on. Verse 17. And he came down with them and stood on a level place with a crowd of his disciples and a great multitude of people from all Judea and Jerusalem and from the sea coast of Tyre and Sidon who came to hear him and be healed of their diseases, as well as those who were tormented with unclean spirits, and they were healed. And the whole multitude sought to touch him, for power went out from him and healed them all. You know, like back then, people today want to be healed. And are we giving them Jesus, the one who can heal? Or are we pointing them to this program and that program? You need to go here. You need to read this book. You need to do that. You know what? You need Jesus. He's the healer. People need to be touched by him for the forgiveness of their sins. Now, in this teaching, there's a big debate. Is this the same teaching as Matthew chapters 5 through 7, the Sermon on the Mount? Some of the teaching is the same, some's a little bit different. One was on a mountain, the other was on a plain. So what's going on here? Well, here's the thing. Jesus taught these principles in many places, many different times. It wasn't just once. And I think this was a different location than in Matthew. Now, some feel that if you take these principles and apply them to, and everyone applies them to their lives, this Sermon on the Mount, you might say, or Sermon on the Plain also, which is here, the world would be great. Is that true? Well, yeah. But the problem is you can't just do that. Humanly speaking, it's impossible to live like that. You need the empowerment of God's Spirit upon your life. You can't do this on your own. And really, it's not what you are to do. This is what you are to be. It's a big difference. This is what should flow from our life as a believer. So Matthew, Sermon on the Mount, Luke, we'll call it the Sermon on the Plain. Look at verse 20. Then he lifted up his eyes towards his disciples and said, blessed are you poor, for yours is the kingdom of God. Blessed are you who hunger now, for you shall be filled. Blessed are you who weep now, for you shall laugh. Blessed are you when men hate you, and when they exclude you and revile you and cast out your name as evil for the Son of Man's sake. Rejoice in that day and leap for joy, for indeed your reward is great in heaven, for in like manner their fathers did to the prophets. Let's just stop there for a minute. Jesus is speaking to his disciples here. He's not speaking to the multitudes. Yes, there were many people around besides the disciples listening in, but this was for his disciples, those followers. And this word blessed speaks of true happiness, and we find that in the Lord, following his ways. Is this for today? Some say, no, this is the kingdom age. I don't think so. Spurgeon said, note also with delight that the blessing is in every case in the present tense, a happiness to be now enjoyed and delighted in. It is not blessed shall be, but blessed are. I agree. This is for us today. What's the point, right, if it's for the kingdom age? And Jesus starts out, you might say this is the King's Manifesto, with saying that we are to be poor. And he's speaking of poor in spirit. What does it mean? It means that you have concluded that you are spiritually bankrupt. You are separated from God and there is nothing you can do to rectify that problem. And your reliance then is on the Lord. It's only then that we can enter the kingdom of God, and it's through Jesus Christ. When you have said, I can't do it, I can't obtain salvation for myself, Jesus has obtained it for me. Then he speaks about those who hunger after the things of God, and you'll find satisfaction. That's an easy one. What do you do when you're hungry? You've got to find something to eat, right? Well, yeah, you seek food. You try to satisfy the appetite. Your hunger is driving you. And Jesus is saying that there is a blessedness as we seek after God. Have a hunger for him. Focus on him and his righteousness. And you'll be filled. And there is satisfaction in the Lord. I mean, think about all the things you go through in your life. Maybe some of the things you're going through right now. And don't you find rest and peace in him? When you focus on the situation, yeah, there is not a lot of rest in this situation. Because your mind is going 240. What am I going to do about this? How am I going to fix this? What's going to happen? But when you start getting the right perspective, okay, Jesus is in control, I'm focusing upon him, I'm meditating on the things of God, all of a sudden your focus completely changes. And you find that peace, that rest that's only found in him. And then Jesus speaks about those who weep over what sin has done to people and the consequences if they don't come to the Lord. And we should be joyful, yeah. But we mourn over the sinful condition of this world. I mean, don't you? I mean, I look at the things that are going on and I'm thinking, oh my gosh, I see a lot of death and destruction. And that's not from God. This is from the devil. The devil brings death and destruction to people's lives. And so we see that and we mourn over what's happening, but our joy is also in the Lord. Understanding that, wow, you know, God takes spiritually dead people and makes them alive again in Christ. And lastly, because of who we are, that we're followers of Jesus, people will hate us because our light exposes their evil, their darkness. Paul said to Timothy, yes, and all who desire to live godly in Christ Jesus will suffer persecution. And we see it happening. Yeah, Paul says these are light afflictions. They're for a moment compared with eternity with the Lord, but they're there. I mean, Christian persecution is on the increase throughout the world. Do you think it's going to decrease? I don't think so. Look at verse 24, kind of a contrast here. But woe to you who are rich, for you have received your consolation. Woe to you who are full, for you shall hunger. Woe to you who laugh now, for you shall mourn and weep. Woe to you when all men speak well of you, for so did their fathers to the false prophets. So again, the contrast to what Jesus just said. Those that see themselves as rich, in need of nothing or no one, they're poor, spiritually speaking. Again, if you think you can enter into heaven on your own by your good works, enjoy what you have now. Because you're not going to enter into eternal life with Jesus. The Bible says our righteousness is like filthy rags. And those who have no room for God, they will be hungry, starving for the things of God for eternity. Because they're separated from him. And isn't it amazing what people fill their lives with? And in the end, they're still hungry. They're still searching to find that satisfaction that's only found in the Lord. There's that God-shaped void in our hearts. And we try to fill it with all kinds of things, and it never satisfies. We're always trying to get more. And that's how the devil gets us. You know, sin is bait. And it looks so good. But man, you know, I'm sure those fish, when they see that big worm on that hook, they don't see the hook, they see the worm. And what happens when they take a bite? They're hooked. And that's what the devil does. He tries to destroy lives. He hooks us into these sins that destroys us. And those who laugh and mock the things of God will one day mourn over their foolishness. You know, my heart breaks when I hear people mocking God, making fun of him, because I know that they're going to mourn for eternity. That's the tragedy. They think they're so smart and, you know, oh, yeah, you believe in God. Yeah, I do. You believe you came from nothing. You know, that's my kind of response to them. Yeah, I believe there's a God that created all this stuff. Crazy. And for those that think that, you know, like to be popular in this life, kind of accept everything mentality, they're going to regret it, as the children of Israel did, as they welcomed the teachings of the false prophets, and they were heading to hell. And I think about this in the church today. Churches want to be popular. They want the world to like them. They want people to speak well of them. So they join with other groups, other organizations. I mean, Washington, in July, Washington, D.C., they had a big gathering. Protestants and Catholics coming together. The Pope was speaking at this event. We worship the same God. No, we don't. My God saves me. Your God doesn't. You have to work your way in. It's a huge difference. But see, we don't care about that because this is the whole idea of the new apostolic reformation with, you know, we're bringing in the kingdom and then the king will come. We are going to establish the kingdom of God. The world will become Christian and then Jesus Christ will return. Well, you're preparing the way for the Antichrist. I hate to tell you, because that's not what's going to happen. The Bible tells us the world is going to get worse and worse, but that never should stop us from proclaiming the good news. And I hate to tell you, if they hated Jesus, don't you think they're going to hate his servants? Absolutely they will. They don't like our message. Our message is very narrow. Jesus said, I am the way, the truth, and the life. No man comes to the Father except through me. It's a very narrow way. But what do people like? The broad way. Come any way you want. Yes, Jesus is behind the Hale-Bopp comet. Yeah, good luck with that one. No, there is only one way. You see how narrow it is? And it offends people. You need to tell me I'm wrong? I'm sorry, I'm not telling you wrong, but God is. I'm just the messenger, man. Don't shoot the messenger. If you got a problem, you need to talk with him. And I would encourage you, read his word and talk with him, and he'll show himself real to you. But if you want to fight against him, I guarantee you won't win. And persecution is going to come for true believers. Make no mistake about it. Look at verse 27. But I say to you who hear, love your enemies, do good to those who hate you, bless those who curse you, and pray for those who spitefully use you. To him who strikes you on the one cheek, offer the other also. And from him who takes away your cloak, do not withhold your tunic either. Give to everyone who asks of you, and from him who takes away your goods, do not ask them back. Does anyone have any whiteout? I don't like that. But these are kind of the rules for kingdom life. How we're to live out our faith. How we are to act towards our enemies. We're to love them, do good to them, bless them, pray for them. Turn the other cheek when they attack our honor. Not physically abusing us and just standing there and taking someone pounding on us. That's not what he's saying. The slap on the face with the back of a hand was a huge insult. That's what Jesus is talking about here. Think about this. How many people have come to saving faith as they were watching Christians being persecuted? You know, the Roman Colosseum with all the atrocities that went on there. Do you realize that the people revolted after a while because of these Christians who were standing up for their faith and dying? They couldn't. They said it was too brutal. We can't do this anymore. Crazy. But yeah, you know, I hate to say it, but the church is the strongest when it's persecuted. And it's the weakest when it has everything. And I think about our nation. Look at how blessed we were. I mean, we went into a time after the Great Depression, and then we started moving into a time with prosperity. And then think about it. Remember before everything fell apart? Houses were going up by thousands of dollars a day. I mean, if you didn't buy the house today, it was gone tomorrow. And people were paying outrageous amounts of money for these homes. We had everything. It was the dream. The dream went away. Tragically, many people place everything upon riches, wealth, things like that. But you know what? I face in Jesus, and no one can take that away from me. doesn't matter what the stock market does. It doesn't matter what my job does. It doesn't matter what this happens or that happens. If the Bears don't get into the playoffs, does it matter? Think about our enemies. You win them through love. Sometimes they just can't take it anymore. But you just love them to the kingdom. We're not to get back. We're to bless people.

0: 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If you would like a personal copy of this message, mention today's date when you contact us. Our mailing address is Calvary Chapel, Manitowoc, Post Office Box 224, Manitowoc, Wisconsin, 54221-0224. 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It is the hope of Pastor Joel and the congregation of Calvary Chapel, Manitowoc, that you would grow in the grace and knowledge of our Lord and Savior, Jesus Christ. Until next time, may the Lord nourish you with His sustaining word.
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4: Jesus told us to go into all the world and preach the gospel, but it's the Spirit's job to tell us where in the world to go. When the Spirit closed the door to Asia, He gave Paul a vision for Macedonia. When the Spirit closes one door, let's not get discouraged. It means God is about to open another. In Acts chapter 16, Paul stops in Philippi. A businesswoman named Lydia was converted, and a church began in her house. There was another woman. She was her master's business. She was demon-possessed and told fortunes for fortune. Divining for dollars was her game. As Paul would go to pray, this woman would follow him, promoting his ministry. Who needs publicity from a demoniac? Paul casts the demon out of the woman, but in doing so, he cuts into her master's profit. It's sad that the men were more concerned about their wallet than the girl's welfare. Paul and Silas are tortured and thrown in prison. If I were Paul, I would have been discouraged. Hanging from the stocks in that cold, damp prison, pain ricocheting through my body, I'd be indulging in an enormous pity party. But not Paul. In the midst of his pain, he's praising the Lord. The power of praise rocks the prison. The bars swing open. The jailer's entire family saved through Paul's witness.
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6: It's 11:54.
7: It's 66 degrees.

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May the Lord sustain you as you study through His Word.

Micah 4, verses 4 through 5. But everyone shall sit under his vine and under his fig tree, and no one shall make them afraid. For the mouth of the Lord of hosts is spoken. For all people walk each in the name of his God, but we will walk in the name of the Lord our God forever and ever. This has been your sustaining word of the day, brought to you by Calvary Chapel of Manitowoc.

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Man does not live by bread alone, but by every word that proceeds out of the mouth of God. 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

0: Boy, it amazes me how much dust collects up here in just 1 year.
1: Yeah, I guess I always seem to miss the attic when I clean. Now, where did we put those ornaments? Oh. Hey, honey, look what I found.
2: What is it?
1: It's the box where I put our picture albums. You were so thin when we were first married.
0: Yeah, well, I guess I have gained a little, haven't I?
1: Well, yeah. But that just means there's more of you for me to love. Oh, those were sure hard days.
0: You know, I have to admit, there were a few times when I thought I might lose you.
1: I'll never forget what you whispered to me while I was in the hospital. You said, no matter what happens, I meant what I said on our wedding day. I'll be by your side until God takes us home.
0: You know, aside from salvation, you're the greatest gift God's ever given me.
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5: It's 66 degrees.
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7: 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Our works are our activities, our occupation, what we make, what we do, and even what we own. Can you see it? Sometimes we feel that the weight of the world is on our shoulders, and we're constantly in a precarious balancing act. We need to do what I call the divine shift. We need to roll it off our shoulders and roll it onto His powerful shoulders. This includes responsibility for our husband, or lack of husband, our kids, our finances, our to-do list, our work, our ministry, everything. We need a mental picture of placing everything entirely into His hands and sensing a great overwhelming load come off our hearts. Can you see that? The second part of our proverb is a promise. Commit your works to the Lord and your thoughts will be established. When we feel our lives are safely in His hands, we have a freedom to live in the present with joy, with a new sense of purpose and destiny. Psalm 37, delight yourself in the Lord, and He'll give you the desires of your heart. This is Debbie Bryson praying that the practical wisdom of God's Word will make you wise.
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1: It's 66 degrees.
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3: This is Ministerial Minute for Mike. Today's verse is Romans 15:14. Now I myself am confident concerning you, my brethren, that you are also full of goodness, filled with all knowledge, able to admonish one another. Paul continues his letter to the Romans that he's confident in them. Confident means that they believe or are comfortable with another's ability. The Romans are full of goodness, one of the fruits of the Spirit, and knowledge, which in this context means knowledge of acceptable behavior. That they should be able to admonish one another. The word is used in the Greek 8 times in Scripture, 4 times admonish, 4 times warn. It's a gentle warning as opposed to rebuke, which is a stern reprimand. Think of it as when you instruct your child about the dangers of putting a fork into a light socket, running with scissors, or rooting for the Chicago Bears. It can involve begging and pleading for the best interest of that person. It's an act of love. Obviously, it can't be done with pride. This has been Ministerial Minute for Mike. Thank you for listening.
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5: The only entrance to the Holy of Holies was through the veil. And you couldn't come except through this veil. That veil speaks of the humanity of Christ. That veil speaks of the fact that when he was on the cross and dismissed his spirit, when he died, dismissed his spirit, why, the veil in the temple was rent in twain. The weight of God was

0: open. The way to God today is through Christ, the only way to God. There's only one entrance to the Holy of Holies. No man cometh to God but by me. It's when you and I stand before the veil, that's where we see Him. Thank God, it brings us into the presence of God.
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3: Hi, I'm Mary, and God has a message for you. In 1 Corinthians chapter 15, verses 3 through 6, God says, "For I delivered to you, first of all, that which I received, that Christ died for our sins according to the Scriptures, and that He was buried, and that He rose again the third day according to the Scriptures, and that He was seen by Cephas, then by the 12. After that, He was seen by over 500 brethren at once, of whom the greater part remained to the present, but some have fallen asleep." That is the heart of the gospel message. The question is, are you going to accept Jesus into your heart and spend eternity in heaven? Or reject Jesus and spend eternity burning in the lake of fire? 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
4: United we stand, divided we fall, is a phrase found in the mottos of many nations. And while divide and conquer has been an effective strategy the enemy has used in the spiritual battle against the church, Pastor Xavier Reese mounts a defense with the simple truths of 1 Corinthians.
5: Notice the Apostle Paul pleaded for unity, that you all speak the same thing and that there be no divisions among you, but that you be perfectly joined together in the same mind, the same judgment. Paul stated that unity is accomplished by speaking the same thing as the people of God. This is your standard, you and I. You and I should have no differences when it comes to the Bible. There's very few verses, you might have them on one hand, maybe two, of those texts that may possibly have two interpretations. The rest are very, very clear. So we have the same rule book. We have the same spirit, the same mind, the same Lord, the same salvation. That's why it's important that you marry Christians. So your house is unified. It's one, not divided. So whatever I say must reflect the Word of God. When I wasn't a Christian, I made decisions and I saw things under different value, different things. But now I became a Christian, I began to read the Word of God, and all my decisions were made. Now what I've done for the last 38 years is simply live them out. I don't have choices. I just have to be obedient to God's Word. This is only possible by recognizing the Word of God as the standard. All who are in Christ. If you say you're a Christian, then your life is ruled by the Word of God. The standards of the Word of God. If you say you're a Christian and you don't follow the Bible, it will be very evident to those who obey the Bible. And sometimes people don't realize how carnal they appear before other people who are spiritual and mature. Sometimes ignorantly because they're young, but other times because they've refused to grow in the Lord. And they've compromised and they've intellectualized the Word of God. Because if we don't agree in the Word of God, then what are we going to agree with? Well, we're all going to have our own opinion, our own standard. You see? Now many people get born again, they go to church, but they get their eyes off Christ. They move away. They don't grow. They don't put on the mind of Christ. They don't let the Scriptures be the standard. So they make decisions and live straddling the fence. I don't know if you used to do that. When we used to run around Ball and Park when we were teens, we'd go at night and walk the walls, and sometimes you slipped and you straddled and wasn't very comfortable. Okay? And if you straddle the fence between the church and the world, it's not going to be very comfortable. And it's going to be very destructive for you and those you influence. You understand?
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2: It's 65 degrees.

0: Hey, this is Dave with Agents for Christ. Welcome to another Evangelism Minute. Jesus said in Luke 19:10, "For the Son of Man has come to seek and to save that which was lost." I bet most of us don't really think about the seek part of this verse. Webster's defines the word seek as to go in search of, to look for, or to try to discover. I want to ask you, are you going to the lost? Are you in search of those who aren't saved? Are you looking for the brokenhearted? Or are you trying to discover those who haven't heard the good news? Jesus purposed in his heart to seek out the lost. He didn't just hope they would come to him, though many did. He went looking for them. Let's pray for the same heart, a heart that seeks, looks, searches, and tries to discover those who need Jesus. For more information, go to gottracks.com. 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
2: Only 8 people. 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Many Christians believe Noah's flood was just a local event. 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Instead, they were formed just a few thousand years ago during the flood. 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But in both the Old and New Testaments, we read that only 8 people survived on the ark. With a local flood, people outside the area would have been fine. 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You see, the Bible is very clear. 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
10: Then one of the criminals who was hanged blasphemed him, saying, "If you are the Christ, save yourself and us." 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

Micah 4, verses 4 through 5. But everyone shall sit under his vine and under his fig tree, and no one shall make them afraid. 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But we will walk in the name of the Lord our God forever and ever. 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
1: This evening, if you would, please turn in your Bibles to Genesis chapter 23 as we continue our study through the Word of God. This evening, we're going to see the death of Sarah and then the marriage of Isaac to Rebekah. And I guess you can say we're going to be looking at death and life in these two chapters. But here's the thing. Death is something we all have to face, and it's not easy. Ray Stedman put it like this. He said, "What a bitter day it is when a man buries his wife. It is perhaps the lowest point ever reached by the human spirit and the sunset for him of all earth's hopes and expectations." In Genesis 23, we stand beside Abraham now as he weeps at the grave of Sarah. He is walking through the valley where death has cast its shadow. But we shall see as we read this chapter that there is a light which always shines in the dark shadows in the life of a man of faith. As we sometimes sing in the old hymn, "There is a light in the valley of death, now for me, since Jesus came into my heart." The first two chapters of chapter 23 bring us into the shadow of a heartache and death. So with that as our introduction, let's pick up Genesis chapter 23, starting in verse 1, and let's see what the Lord has for us this evening as we study his word. We're told Sarah lived 127 years. These were the years of the life of Sarah. So Sarah died in Kirjath Arba, that is Hebron, in the land of Canaan, and Abraham came to mourn for Sarah and to weep for her. Now, as you read that, it almost seems like Abraham was not with Sarah when she died. Maybe he was tending to livestock, he was out in the fields, and she died suddenly. That's what seems to indicate that, you know, he came to mourn for her, so that's what I think it's saying. But here's the thing. Sarah died in the land of promise, in the land of Canaan, in the center of God's will, in fellowship with God. And you know the name Hebron? It means fellowship, interestingly enough. You know, that's a great picture for us because living our lives the best we can with the Lord. And at the end, we're still in the center of God's will. That's what we want. We fellowship with him. We desire that to finish strong. And yeah, death is tragic, it's painful, and it's the result of Adam's sin. That's what Paul said in Romans 5:12. "Therefore, just as through one man sin entered the world, and death through sin, and thus death spread to all men because all sinned." And again, people try to deny that concept of sin and being passed down through Adam, but the Living Bible puts the verse like this. When Adam sinned, sin entered the entire human race. His sin spread death throughout all the world, so everything began to grow old and die, for all sinned. And that's exactly what sin has done. It brought death and destruction into a world, and it's only through Jesus that we have hope, that one day he's going to restore this world to the way it was when he created it, that we're going to get new bodies. Now, Isaac at this time is 37 years old, so Sarah's death could have taken place maybe only some 4 years after the events in Genesis chapter 22, because Sarah was 127 years old. She had Isaac when she was 90 years old, and that puts Isaac at 37. And she was a godly woman. Was she a perfect woman? No, because there are no perfect women. There are no perfect men. That's just the reality. But the Bible holds her up as an example to look at for women. Isaiah 51, verses 1 and 2. "Listen to me, you who follow after righteousness, you who seek the Lord. Look to the rock from which you were hewn, and to the hole of the pit from which you were dug. Look to Abraham your father and to Sarah who bore you, for I called him alone and blessed him and increased him." And Peter, again, picks up on this in 1 Peter 3, verses 3 through 6. He said, "Do not let your adornment be merely outward, arranging the hair, wearing gold, or putting on fine apparel. Rather, let it be the hidden person of the heart, with the incorruptible beauty of a gentle and quiet spirit, which is very precious in the sight of God. For in this manner, in former times, the holy women who trusted in God also adorned themselves, being submissive to their own husbands, as Sarah obeyed Abraham, calling him Lord, whose daughters you are if you do good and are not afraid with any terror. So she was an example of what a godly woman is to be like. And for Abraham, we see the effects of this tragedy. He's crying over the death of his wife, Sarah. You know, I realize there's some Christians that feel that we're supposed to be like stoic. We don't have any feelings. We're, hey, you're a Christian, man. You know where she's at. Don't worry, be happy. Well, man, if you spent any time with your loved one and they die, of course you're going to shed tears. Of course you're going to cry. And you may go for months afterwards and you're doing okay. And then all of a sudden something comes to mind and you remember. Yeah, we are emotional people. God made us that way. You know, Boyce said to weep for a loved one is to show that we have been close, that the loss is keenly felt, that death is an enemy, and that sin has brought this sad punishment upon the human race. Absolutely. You know, that's why Jesus wept at Lazarus' tomb. Not for Lazarus, he was going to raise him from the dead, but it was for all the family and friends who were there that were mourning, weeping over the death of their loved one, Lazarus. Because God never intended it that way, but that's what sin brought into this world. And, you know, for Christians not to shed tears, I don't see that as biblical. David said in Psalm 56:8, "You number my wanderings, put my tears into your bottle. Are they not in your book?" God keeps track. He knows the hurt that we go through. And that's how much he loves us. So Abraham wept over the death of Sarah, his wife. Look at verse 3 here in chapter 23. Then Abraham stood up from before his dead and spoke to the sons of Heth, saying, "I am a foreigner and a sojourner among you. Give me property for a burial place among you, that I might bury my dead out of my sight." God promised Abraham the land of Canaan, right? Where are they at right now? Well, they're in the land of Canaan. But he has no property there. He didn't own any land. He has no place to bury his wife, Sarah. Now, it says he was like a foreigner or a visitor in this land, the land that God had promised him. Why? Because it wasn't his home. He was going to pass through this land, and now with the death of his wife Sarah, that point is driven home even more. You know, Moses even recognized this fact as he told the children of Israel what the Lord told him in Leviticus 25:23. "The land shall not be sold permanently, for the land is mine, for you are strangers and sojourners with me." That's what God is saying. This is my land, and you are strangers, you are sojourners. You're just passing through. Does that sound familiar? Because it really speaks in the New Testament when Paul said in Philippians 3, verses 20 through 21, he said, "Our citizenship is in heaven, from which we also eagerly wait for the Savior, the Lord Jesus Christ, who will transform our lowly body that it may be conformed to his glorious body, according to the working by which he is able even to subdue all things to himself." You see, our citizenship is in heaven, and we wait for the Lord to come back. And sometimes these bodies are going to go back to the dust of the earth before the rapture happens. But we're with the Lord. We don't lose out on anything. Peter even picked up on this being sojourners and pilgrims in 1 Peter 2, verses 11 and 12. "Behold, I beg you as sojourners and pilgrims, abstain from fleshly lusts which war against the soul, having your conduct honorable among the Gentiles, that when they speak against you as evildoers, they may, by your good works which they observe, glorify God in the day of visitation." Again, this is not our home. We're pilgrims and strangers passing through. Where's our citizenship? It's in heaven. It's in heaven. Look at verse 5 here in Genesis 23. "And the sons of Heth answered Abraham, saying to him, 'Hear us, my Lord. You are a mighty prince among us. Bury your dead in the choicest of our burial places. None of us will withhold from you his burial place, that you may bury your dead.' Then Abraham stood up and bowed himself to the people of the land, the sons of Heth. And he spoke with them, saying, 'If it is your wish that I bury my dead out of my sight, hear me, and meet with Ephron, the son of Zohar, for me, that he may give me the cave of Machpelah, which he has, which is at the end of his field. Let him give it to me at the full price as property for a burial place among you.' Now Ephron dwelt among the sons of Heth, and Ephron the Hittite answered Abraham in the presence of the sons of Heth, all who entered at the gate of a city, saying, "No, my lord, hear me. I give you the field and the cave that is in it. I give it to you in the presence of the sons of my people. I give it to you. Bury your dead." Again, where did Abraham come from? Where was his home? It was in the Ur of the Chaldeans. That's where he still had family. Could he have found a burial place there? Would it have been much easier? Sure. But he didn't go back. Why? Because the Lord told him to separate from his family, to separate from that land. So he didn't go back to the world. And he wants to bury Sarah in the land of Canaan, in the promised land. Now, as you read this, it almost seems like Ephron wants to give the land to Abraham for nothing, for free. I don't think that's what's going on here. Back in those days, it was a common practice of negotiating or bargaining with each other. And that's what I think Ephron's doing here with Abraham. You know, I don't know what Ephron would have said if Abraham said, "Hey, well, thanks a lot for giving me that land for nothing. I'll take it." Because that's really not how business deals were done back then. And this was just the beginning of the negotiations. And Ephron's an interesting character. Abraham just wanted the cave of Machpelah. He just wanted a burial place for his wife. And Ephron tells Abraham, basically, "Hey, that is really great, Abraham. I'm more than happy to give it to you. But the cave of Machpelah is not for sale alone. It goes with the surrounding field. It's a package deal. You know, I can't break it up. It's a set." He's an interesting character. Look at what happens next in verse 12. "Then Abraham bowed himself down before the people of the land. And he spoke to Ephron in the hearing of the people of the land, saying, 'If you will give it, please hear me. I will give you money for the field. Take it from me, and I will bury my dead there.' And Ephron answered Abraham, saying to him, 'My lord, listen to me. The land is worth 400 shekels of silver. What is that between you and me? So bury your dead.' And Abraham listened to Ephron, and Abraham weighed out the silver for Ephron, which he had named in the hearing of the sons of Heth, 400 shekels of silver, currency of the merchants." So now the bartering starts to happening. And Ephron says, "This field's worth 400 shekels. Well, that was more than what the field was worth, but you start out at a really high price, and then you're going to come down. But that was a starting point. And Abraham didn't come down. He settled for that price. And this is still done today. There was a pastor, one of the Calvary guys, that had gone to one of the Arab stores in Israel to look around, and he saw this really beautiful olive wood chest set. And it was on sale. And it was listed for $1,600 for a chest set. $1,600. Well, you know, he didn't want to pay $1,600. So the bartering started happening. And they were negotiating back and forth. "Oh, you're taking money from my children. I got to feed them." And, he would come with a higher price. And then you would go with a lower price. And guess what he bought it for? It was selling for $1,600. You know what he paid? $65. That's how they barter back then. Now, if you pay the $1,600, well, they make a great profit. That's the bartering, and that's what's going on here. And Abraham doesn't barter. Here's the $400, or 400 shekels, I should say. You know, that should be our attitude as we do business with people. We should be fair, courteous, respectful. You know, even when we go to restaurants, don't be, "Hey, my tip was, I gave a Bible tract." No, that's not the tip. Tip them. Pay them. Bless them. Well, look at verse 17, "So the field of Ephron, which was in Machpelah, which was before Mamre, the field and the cave which was in it, and all the trees that were in the field, which were within all the surrounding borders, were deeded to Abraham as his possession in the presence of the sons of Heth, before all who went in at the gate of his city. And after this, Abraham buried Sarah, his wife, in the cave of the field of Machpelah before Mamre, that is Hebron, in the land of Canaan. So the field and the cave that is in it were deeded to Abraham by the sons of Heth as property for a burial place." So Sarah is buried here. The surrounding parcel of land beside the cave was the only parcel of land Abraham owned in the land of Canaan. But he believed God would give not only him, obviously he wouldn't get all the land, but his descendants would obtain the land of Canaan. And we see that happening in the book of Joshua. Now, we're going to see as we go through Genesis, not only is Sarah buried in the cave of Machpelah, but Abraham is, his son Isaac and Rebekah. Jacob is going to be bury his wife Leah there, and Joseph will bury his father Jacob there. It's kind of interesting. The name Machpelah means double doors or a way in and a way out. I kind of think of it like this. This is just me, but Sarah entered the cave of Machpelah physically dead, but she left the cave of Machpelah spiritually alive. And isn't that apply to us? You know, we walk through the valley of the shadow of death for what? To get to the other side, to get to be with Jesus. You know, Paul said in 2 Corinthians 5:8, we are confident, yes, well-pleased, rather to be absent from the body and to be present with the Lord. So as soon as these bodies go back to the dust of the earth, as soon as that those brain waves flatline, we're with the Lord. Absent from the body, present with the Lord. Now, in John 11, verses 25 through 26, Jesus said to Martha, I am the resurrection and the life. He who believes in me, though he may die, he shall live. And whoever lives and believes in me shall never die. Do you believe this? And that's a question for every single person. Do you believe that Jesus is the resurrection and the life? That there is life in him? You see, the sting of death was removed by Jesus. Is it still painful? Yeah, but we go to be with him then. And it's just, he is a doorway that we pass through into eternal life. It's our hope. He's our Machpelah, you might say, the door to eternal life. Now, again, as we get into chapter 24 this evening, let me share a few things leading up to what we're going to see here in this chapter of Genesis. We talked about it last time, but back in Genesis chapter 22, we saw Abraham go to Mount Moriah to sacrifice his only son as the Lord instructed him, and Abraham obeyed by faith. He didn't offer Isaac as a sacrifice. The Lord stopped him before the knife came down, but the Lord was showing Abraham his faith and how it was growing, and it was an amazing story. And out of that, we saw how Abraham was a picture of God the Father who gave his only begotten son to save man from his sin as he was sacrificed. And Isaac was a picture of God the Son. Just as Isaac was willing to freely give his life as a sacrifice, he laid down his body on the wood. Jesus laid his body on that wooden cross, freely giving his life for us. And my personal opinion, I believe on that exact spot that Abraham was going to offer Isaac up is the exact place where Jesus was crucified in the mountains of Moriah, Calvary. So God the Father, God the Son, we've seen that picture so far. And now we're going to look at God the Holy Spirit. And we'll see that as we pick up here in Genesis chapter 24, starting in verse 1, where we're told this. Now Abraham was old, well advanced in age, and the Lord had blessed Abraham in all things. So Abraham said to the oldest servant of his house, who ruled over all that he had, please put your hand under my thigh, and I will make you swear by the Lord, the God of heaven and the God of the earth, that you will not take a wife for my son from the daughters of the Canaanites among whom I dwell, but you shall go to my country and to my kindred and take a wife for my son Isaac. Now we don't know the age of Abraham here. He's at least 137 years old, because he's 10 years older than Sarah, who died when she was 127 years old. So just, you know, doing the math, could he have been a little bit older? Yeah. And according to Genesis 25:20, he was 140 years old when a wife was found for Isaac. Again, it's going to take some time to find this wife, and we'll talk about that. But Isaac is not married yet. What does Abraham do? He sends his oldest servant to find a bride for Isaac. And Abraham is very specific. Don't get a bride for her among the Canaanites. I want you to go to my country. Eliezer is the oldest servant, we're told in Genesis chapter 15. He's going to go to Mesopotamia for his wife for Isaac. It's 500 miles away. It's going to take him months to go. So that's why I say, you know, add some years on. He's at least 137 years old, but by the time there's a bride, he's 140. So there's some few years at least that pass by. And why not from the line of Canaan? Because it's a cursed line. He wants the line of Shem, Abraham's family. And again, the Bible says we're not to be unequally yoked with unbelievers. And the name Eliezer is interesting. It means God of help or comforter. So the father Abraham is sending the comforter out to do what? To find a bride for his son Isaac. And again, that sounds very familiar to me. In fact, John 14, verses 16 and 17. I will pray the Father, and he will give you another helper, that he may abide with you forever, the Spirit of truth, whom the world cannot receive, because it neither sees him nor knows him, but you know him, for he dwells with you and will be in you. Jesus is saying that the Father is going to send out a helper, a parakletos in the Greek, or a comforter, one who comes alongside to help, the Holy Spirit, or the God of help. So the Holy Spirit comes alongside us to draw us to Jesus, to draw out a bride for Christ. And what's interesting is we go through this chapter, his name is not mentioned, which is strange. It was mentioned in chapter 15, but now the Holy Spirit edits out. We don't know the name of the serpent. The only reason we do is because of what we're told in Genesis chapter 15. Why? Because he's not to draw attention to himself, but to point the bride to the Son. Huh, isn't that what the Holy Spirit does? Absolutely. The Holy Spirit points us to Jesus, reveals Jesus to us. In John 15, 26, Jesus said, when the Helper comes, whom I shall send to you from the Father, the Spirit of truth who proceeds from the Father, he will testify of me. John 16, verses 13 and 14. However, when he, the Spirit of truth, has come, he will guide you in all truth, for he will not speak on his own authority, but whatever he hears, he will speak. He will tell you things to come. He will glorify me, for he will take of what is mine and declare it to you. So that's the mission of the Holy Spirit. One of the missions of the Holy Spirit is not to draw attention to himself, but to point people to Jesus. But there's more. Look at here in chapter 24, look at verse 5. And the servant said to him, perhaps the woman will not be willing to follow me to this land. Must I take your son back to the land from which you came? But Abraham said to him, beware that you do not take my son back there. The Lord God of heaven, who took me from my father's house and from the land of my kindred, and who spoke to me and swore to me, saying, to your descendants I give this land. He will send his angel before you, and you shall take a wife for my son from there. And if the woman is not willing to follow you, then you will be released from this oath. Only do not take my son back there. So the servant put his hand under the thigh of Abraham, his master, and swore to him concerning this master. So obviously, the servant is a little concerned, right? Maybe she won't want to come back. What if I brought Isaac with me? She sees him, she falls in love with him. That would be a lot better. And Abraham said, no, no, no. Isaac must not return with you. He must remain in the land of promise. Eliezer, you are to go get a bride for him. And then there's this oath. And you think about, how does this relate today? The Holy Spirit, again, is drawing us to Jesus, whom we've never seen. All we have is what? The testimony of the Holy Spirit and the Word of God. That's all we have. The next time Jesus comes back to the earth is in judgment at the end of the tribulation period. The Son must not go. The Comforter must go alone. And I'm not saying that this is the next time we see Jesus, but the next time we see him on earth is when he comes in judgment. He's coming again for his bride. And if Eliezer is representing the Holy Spirit drawing out a bride for Isaac, let me ask you this, can he fail? No, Eliezer cannot fail. He's going to get a bride for Isaac. Let me put it this way, can the Holy Spirit fail? No. The Holy Spirit's going to gather a bride for Jesus. Will there be some who reject Jesus? Absolutely. But there will be a bride for Christ. And we're all part of that. And all our brothers and sisters throughout the world. He's going to complete the work.

0: That's all the time we have for today's teaching. 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It is the hope of Pastor Joe and the congregation of Calvary Chapel, Manitowoc, that you would grow in the grace and knowledge of our Lord and Savior, Jesus Christ. Until next time, may the Lord nourish you with His sustaining word.
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1: And then Jesus speaks about those who weep over what sin has done to people and the consequences if they don't come to the Lord. And we should be joyful, but we mourn over the sinful condition of this world. I mean, don't you? I mean, I look at the things that are going on, and I'm thinking, oh my gosh, I see a lot of death and destruction, and that's not from God. The devil brings death and destruction to people's lives. And so we see that, and we mourn over what's happening, but our joy is also in the Lord. Understanding that God takes spiritually dead people and makes them alive again in Christ. Lastly, because of who we are, that we're followers of Jesus, people will hate us because our light exposes their evil, their darkness. Paul said to Timothy, yes, and all who desire to live godly in Christ Jesus will suffer persecution. And we see it happening. Paul says these are light afflictions. They're for a moment compared with eternity with the Lord, but they're there. I mean, Christian persecution is on the increase throughout the world. Do you think it's going to decrease? I don't think so. Look at verse 24. Kind of a contrast here. But woe to you who are rich, for you have received your consolation. Woe to you who are full, for you shall hunger. Woe to you who laugh now, for you shall mourn and weep. Woe to you when all men speak well of you, for so did their fathers to the false prophets. So again, the contrast to what Jesus just said. Those that see themselves as rich, in need of nothing or no one, they're poor, spiritually speaking. Again, if you think you can enter in or enter into heaven on your own by your good works, enjoy what you have now. Because you're not going to enter into eternal life with Jesus. The Bible says our righteousness is like filthy rags. And those who have no room for God, they will be hungry, starving for the things of God for eternity because they're separated from Him. And isn't it amazing what people fill their lives with? And in the end, they're still hungry. They're still searching to find that satisfaction that's only found in the Lord. There's that God-shaped void in our hearts. And we try to fill it with all kinds of things, and it never satisfies. We're always trying to get more. And that's how the devil gets us. You know, sin is bait. And it looks so good. I'm sure those fish, when they see that big worm on that hook, they don't see the hook, they see the worm. And what happens when they take a bite? They're hooked. And that's what the devil does. He tries to destroy lives. He hooks us into these sins that destroys us. When those who laugh and mock the things of God will one day mourn over their foolishness. You know, my heart breaks when I hear people mocking God, making fun of Him. Because I know that they're going to mourn for eternity. That's the tragedy. They think they're so smart and, you know, oh, yeah, you believe in God. Yeah, I do. You believe you came from nothing. You know, that's my kind of response to them. Yeah, I believe there's a God that created all this stuff. And for those that think that, you know, like to be popular in this life, kind of accept everything mentality, they're going to regret it as the children of Israel did as they welcomed the teachings of the false prophets and they were heading to hell. And I think about this in the church today. Churches want to be popular. They want the world to like them. They want people to speak well of them. So they join with groups, other organizations. I mean, in Washington, in July, Washington, D.C., they had a big gathering. Protestants and Catholics coming together. The Pope was speaking at this event. We worship the same God. No, we don't. My God saves me. Your God doesn't. You have to work your way in. It's a huge difference. But see, we don't care about that because this is the whole idea of the new apostolic reformation with, you know, we're bringing in the kingdom and then the king will come. We are going to establish the kingdom of God. The world will become Christian and then Jesus Christ will return. Well, you're preparing the way for the Antichrist. I hate to tell you, because that's not what's going to happen. The Bible tells us the world is going to get worse and worse, but that never should stop us from proclaiming the good news. And I hate to tell you, if they hated Jesus, don't you think they're going to hate His servants? Absolutely they will. They don't like our message. Our message is very narrow. Jesus said, I am the way, the truth, and the life. No man comes to the Father except through me. It's a very narrow way. But what do people like? The broad way. Come any way you want. Yes, Jesus is behind the Hale-Bopp comet. Yeah, good luck with that one. No, there is only one way. You see how narrow it is? And it offends people. You need to tell me I'm wrong? I'm sorry, I'm not telling you wrong, but God is. I'm just the messenger, man. Don't shoot the messenger. If you got a problem, you need to talk with him. And I would encourage you, read his word and talk with him. And he'll show himself real to you. But if you want to fight against him, I guarantee you won't win. And persecution is going to come for true believers. Make no mistake about it. Look at verse 27. But I say to you who hear, love your enemies, do good to those who hate you, bless those who curse you, and pray for those who spitefully use you. To him who strikes you on the one cheek, offer the other also. And from him who takes away your cloak, do not withhold your tunic either. Give to everyone who asks of you, and from him who takes away your goods, do not ask them back. Does anyone have any whiteout? I don't like that. Wow. But these are kind of the rules for kingdom life. How we're to live out our faith. How we are to act towards our enemies. We're to love them, do good to them, bless them, pray for them. Turn the other cheek when they attack our honor. Not physically abusing us and just standing there and taking someone pounding on us. That's not what he's saying. The slap on the face with the back of a hand was a huge insult. That's what Jesus is talking about here. And think about this. How many people have come to saving faith as they were watching Christians being persecuted? You know, the Roman Colosseum with all the atrocities that went on there. Do you realize that the people revolted after a while because of these Christians who were standing up for their faith and dying? They couldn't. They said it was too brutal. We can't do this anymore. Crazy. But yeah, you know, I hate to say it, but the church is the strongest when it's persecuted. And it's the weakest when it has everything. And I think about our nation. Look at how blessed we were. I mean, we went into a time after the Great Depression. And then we started moving into a time with prosperity. And then think about it. Remember before everything fell apart? Houses were going up by thousands of dollars a day. I mean, if you didn't buy the house today, it was gone tomorrow. And people were paying outrageous amounts of money for these homes. We had everything. It was the dream. The dream went away. Tragically, many people place everything upon riches, wealth, things like that. But you know what? I face in Jesus and no one can take

This is a powerful story. I'll share it quickly with you. After the collapse of the Berlin Wall in 1989, no person in all of East Germany was more despised than the former communist dictator, Erich Honecker. He had been stripped of all his offices. Even the Communist Party rejected him, kicked out of his villa. The new government refused him and his wife new housing. The Honeckers were homeless and destitute. Enter Pastor Homer, director of a Christian help center north of Berlin. Made aware of their straits, Pastor Homer felt it would be wrong to give them a room meant for even needier people. So the pastor and his family decided to take the former dictator into their own home. Erich Honecker's wife had ruled the East German educational system for 26 years. 8 of Pastor Homer's 10 children had been turned down for higher education due to Mrs. Honecker's policies, which discriminated against Christians. Now the Homers were caring for their personal enemy, the most hated man in Germany. This was so unnatural, so unconventional, so supernaturally sublime, so Christ-like. By the grace of God, the Homers loved their enemies, did them good, blessed them, and prayed for them. They turned the other cheek. They gave their enemies their coat, their own home. They did to the Honeckers what they would have wished the Honeckers would do to them. And I read that and I thought, man, how would I respond if I faced a similar situation? I think we like revenge, you know? You're only getting what you deserve. It's a good you don't have a home. Look what you did to my family. That's the flush. And I'll tell you what, you think you have it under control? Just wait. God will show you. You don't. There are times where I'm thinking, you know, it's going pretty good. I'm okay. And something will happen. It's like, oh my gosh, where did that even come from? Why would I say something like, and there it is. You don't have it under control. You have to continually submit to the Holy Spirit's leading in your life. There's the issue, you know? And think about it. We're representing Christ to a lost and dying world. And what are they seeing in us? Are they seeing His love? I look at Jesus and, man, the compassion of Him. Lord, help me to be more like Jesus. Holy Spirit, help me to live this way so that others could see Jesus in me and come to that saving faith. They may not like me. I don't care. But I want to see them saved. And maybe through that love of Jesus, they'll come to that saving faith. Well, verse 31 says, "And just as you want men to do to you, you also do to them likewise. But if you love those who love you, what credit is that to you? For even sinners love those who love them. And if you do good to those who do good to you, what credit is that to you? For even sinners do the same. And if you lend to those from whom you hope to receive back, what credit is that to you? For even sinners lend to sinners to receive as much back. But love your enemies, do good and lend, hoping for nothing in return, and your reward will be great, and you will be sons of the Highest, for He is kind to the unthankful and evil." So these are the attitudes we're to have towards our enemies. Treat them the way we would like to be treated. It's kind of the golden rule. We see that in verse 31. It's hard to live that way, though, apart from God working in our lives, filled with the Holy Spirit. You know, it's not even that we like to get even. We like to take it a step further. You did this to me? Yeah, I'm going to get you back. And that's not good. Not at all. Treat others the way we want others to treat us. It doesn't say, though, that is how they're going to treat us. But even if we stand a chance, treat people with the love of Christ. And, you know, Jesus drives this point home, and it's pretty harsh. He says, look, this is just the standard the world lives by. Someone treats them nice, they treat them nice. That's the standard of the world. But that shouldn't be our standard. We are to love our enemies. We are to love those who treat us unfairly. We are to lend to others, you know, never thinking we're going to get anything back. Well, in verse 35, Jesus says, love your enemies, do good, lend, hoping for nothing in return, and your reward will be great, and you'll be sons of the Most High, for He is kind to the unthankful and evil. Now, that's a hard one. He's kind to the unthankful and evil. Hey, wait a minute. Why are you kind to them? Don't be nice to them. They're bad people. No, we're all bad people. God blesses those who are wicked, evil, unthankful. But why? So they could turn to Him. So they would see the blessings of God in their life. He desires that. Well, verse 36 says, "Therefore be merciful, just as your Father also is merciful.
Judge not, and you shall not be judged. Condemn not, and you shall not be condemned. Forgive.

you will be forgiven. Given, it will be given to you. Good measure, pressed down, shaken together, and running over will be put into your bosom. For with the same measure that you use, it will be measured back to you. Just principles to follow here. In other words, what you give out, you're going to get in return. And the word merciful speaks of being compassionate towards others, actively, not passively. That's the heart of God. We saw it with this man with the withered hand. And then Jesus says, judge not. People go, oh, see that, brother? Judge not, lest you be judged. I'm sure you've heard that before from people. That makes no sense. We're to be fruit inspectors. We are to inspect the teachings of people, what they're saying. Of course we are. We don't accept everything and anything people are doing. That makes no sense. We just don't judge their motives. We don't judge their hearts. But again, we're fruit inspectors. And then there's this issue of forgiveness. Well, I'll forgive them when they forgive me. Well, that's not what it says. That's a hard one to swallow. And we say, well, I've forgiven them, but I'm not going to forget. And then you haven't forgiven them, you know? You got to let it go. Let me ask you this. How many of your sins does God have on record in heaven right now? None. What do you mean? I know you guys. Because it's all been covered by the blood. There is no record. And God says, can you forgive like that? Can you let those things go? See, it's hard. Having the heart of forgiveness. And I'll tell you, you have to surrender to the Spirit. Lord, take control of my life because I don't want that flesh nature to control me anymore. Well, verse 39 says, and he spoke a parable to them. Can the blind lead the blind? Will they not both fall into the ditch? A disciple is not above his teacher, but everyone who is perfectly trained will be like his teacher. And why do you look at the speck in your brother's eye, but do not perceive the plank in your own eye? For how can you say to your brother, brother, let me remove the speck that is in your eye, when you yourself do not see the plank that is in your own eye? Hypocrite, first remove the plank from your own eye, and then you will see clearly to remove the speck that is in your brother's eye. Now, here's a problem. People today look to the blind for help in their life to direct them. And I'm not talking about those who are physically blind. I'm talking about spiritually speaking. And it's like going on in a construction zone and you got people waving you in every direction. Come this way. No, come over here. Come over here. And there's just all kinds of ways to go. And you just pick whichever one you like, which fits your lifestyle. And hey, it's great. That's not right. We need to follow what Jesus has said. Don't follow the blind. What do I mean by that? The unsaved. And how do you know if someone's blind, spiritually speaking? If they're leading you in a direction away from God, if they're leading you away from God's word, they're blind, spiritually speaking. The next point that Jesus makes, and you know, obviously this is a big one, is that we are far more tolerant of our sin than other sins. The sins that people have in their lives, we don't tolerate at all. How could you do that? Did you look in the mirror this morning? Right? I mean, Jesus uses the example, you know, you try to get the speck out of your brother's eye and you got a telephone pole sticking out your eye. I mean, it's kind of comical, but it's true. You know, I'm not saying we can't help people, but why are we doing it? Why are we bringing these things up? Are we bringing them up to restore them because they've fallen? Or are we, just beating them and trying to keep them down? We're always supposed to be restoring people. We're always supposed to be coming with the love of Christ. We're to help people, not hurt them. And it's so important that we look at our own life. How? Through the Word of God. The Word of God is the mirror. And it shows us. The Holy Spirit, I guarantee you, the Holy Spirit will show you things. As you're reading His Word, all of a sudden, you go, well, I wonder why I'm reading that passage this morning about, loving those that spitefully use me and hate me and my enemies. Then you go to work. Oh, yeah. Now I know. Right? Yeah, that's how it works. Look at verse 43. For a good tree does not bear bad fruit, nor does a bad tree bear good fruit. For every tree is known by its own fruit. For men do not gather figs from thorns, nor do they gather grapes from a bramble bush. A good man out of the good treasure of his heart brings forth good, and an evil man out of the evil treasure of his heart brings forth evil. For out of the abundance of the heart his mouth speaks. I guess that's just obvious. The fruit that is born on a tree will tell you what kind of tree it is. And
The fruit that's born in our lives is a result of who we are. I like what Spurgeon said. It is not merely the wicked, the bearer of poisonous berries, that will be cut down, but the neutral, the man who bears no fruit of positive virtue, must also be cast in the fire. You know, it's just evaluating our lives, getting that plank out of our eye or that telephone pole. You know, God wants us to bear good fruit. And the way we do that is you have to have a good root system. You got to be attached to Jesus, and you'll bear good fruit. Now, I realize there's a lot of fake fruit out there. And, you know, maybe 40, 50 years ago, fake fruit, wax fruit looked like fake fruit. You could pick it out. Today, it's a lot harder, isn't it? Because it looks so real until you take a bite of it. Be fruit inspectors, guys. Be fruit inspectors. Look at verse 46. But why do you call me Lord, Lord, and do not do the things which I say? Whoever comes to me and hears my sayings and does them, I will show you whom he is like. He is like a man building a house who dug deep and laid the foundation on the rock. And when the flood arose, the stream beat vehemently against the house and could not shake it, for it was founded on the rock. But he who heard and did nothing is like a man who built his house on the earth without a foundation, against which the stream beat vehemently, and immediately it fell, and the ruin of the house was great. Now, think about this. This should just make sense. Why do you call me Lord, Lord, and do not do the things which I say? It's pretty obvious, isn't it? You know, we got people that say, oh, you know, living together, there's nothing wrong with it. The Lord showed me. And I could show you where he says no. Then you're not doing the things of God. That's a serious issue. Why don't you do those things? Are you not saved? I don't know where you're at. That's a big thing. Obedience to what the Lord is saying. In fact, James says in James 1:22, be doers of the word and not hearers only, deceiving yourself. In chapter 2, verses 14 through 18 of James, what does it profit, my brethren, if someone says he has faith but does not have works? Can faith save him? If a brother or sister is naked and destitute of daily food, and one of you says to them, depart in peace, be warmed and filled, but you do not give them the things which are needed for the body, what does it profit? Thus also faith by itself, if it does not have works, is dead. But someone will say, you have faith, and I have works. Show me your faith without your works, and I will show you my faith by my works. James is not saying that we're saved by our good works. He's saying our good works are the evidence, the fruit that's born in our life, showing that we are saved. If you don't have any good works, there is no fruit in your life. Something's missing. I like what one poem put it. You call me the way and walk me not. You call me the life and live me not. You call me master and obey me not. If I condemn thee, blame me not. You call me bread and eat me not. You call me truth and believe me not. You call me Lord and serve me not. If I condemn thee, blame me not. Absolutely. In fact, in Matthew 7 on the Sermon on the Mount, Jesus says, not everyone who says to me, Lord, Lord, shall enter the kingdom of heaven, but he who does the will of my Father in heaven. Many will say in that day, Lord, Lord, have we not prophesied in your name, cast out many demons in your name, and done many wonders in your name? And then I will declare to them, I never knew you. Depart from me, you who practice lawlessness. In other words, they're saying, hey, look at all we did for you, Lord. We worked all these things. We did all this work for you. Don't our works get us in? No. We enter in by faith, faith in Jesus Christ. Frightening words. I never knew you. Depart from me. And Jesus concludes this section, verses 47 through 49 here in Luke 6, making a comparison between two foundations in which houses were built upon. Really, just one. The other didn't have a foundation. The houses were identical. And the problem is, if your foundation is weak, your structure is going to be weak. It's not going to stand the storms that come pounding upon it. If it's strong, it will stand. And our foundation is Jesus Christ. He's our rock. You know, in 1 Corinthians 3:11, Paul said, for no other foundation can anyone lay than that which is laid, which is Jesus Christ. There's our foundation. Apart from Jesus, we're in trouble. And it's not Jesus in this book, or Jesus in this program, or Jesus in this, and Jesus in that. Jesus is the rock. He's the foundation that we built our life upon. When you start adding other things into the foundation, you're going to weaken it. There's the problem. Storms are going to come. And if our feet are upon that rock, we won't be moved. Hearing and applying the things of God to our lives. And let's face it, I mean, the Christian life is a tough life to live. But we can live it in Christ. It's going to be hard to live apart from Him. It's going to be hard if you try to do it on your own.
and it's going to be impossible. Dr. Ironside said this, "We cannot live the life until we first possess it." Absolutely. And that life is found in Christ. Apart from him, we're not going to stand. We can never stand before a holy and righteous God in our own righteousness, because they're like filthy rags. I mean, think about it. And I don't know if ladies still use mirrors like this, but, you know, you've got like those spotlights, those mirrors with the spotlights that are just so bright, you know, you're seeing spots after a while. Why do you have those bright lights? Because they expose all the defects in your face that you have to put the Bondo on, right? That's just, I'm sorry, it may not be the correct terminology, but you know what I mean. But you know what? You turn those lights down, you look pretty good, don't you? Hey, not bad. When we stand before God, we're not in dim light. We're in pure light, holiness. And we see ourselves as we really are. That's not pretty. And that's why we need Christ. We need his blood to cleanse us from all our sins. It's as simple as that. Now we can stand before God, and not in our own righteousness, but in the righteousness of Christ that's been imputed into our lives by faith. And God sees us as perfect. Wow. Praise God for that. Amazing grace, huh? How sweet the sound that saved a wretch like me. Let's pray. Father, we thank you for your words here this evening. And Lord, they are hard. I have to admit, just living out the Christian life is so different from what the world has to say. And yet, Lord, you've not only called us to live this way, but you've also empowered us to live this way. And we thank you for that, because we can never do it on our own. And you are so gracious and merciful, so patient and long-suffering with us. You continually work in our lives, and we know the work that you have begun in us, you will complete, and we look forward to that day. We love you, Lord, and we just ask these things in Jesus' name. Amen.

That's all the time we have for today's teaching. If you would like a personal copy of this message, mention today's date when you contact us. 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It is the hope of Pastor Joel and the congregation of Calvary Chapel, Manitowoc, that you would grow in the grace and knowledge of our Lord and Savior, Jesus Christ. Until next time, may the Lord nourish you with His sustaining word.

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1: A 16-year-old Bel Air High School student was arrested Friday morning for the shooting death of Jonathan Finkelman. Finkelman was shot and killed in his home late last summer.
2: Three teenaged girls are accused of breaking into a Volusia County home and stealing a vehicle. While trying to get away, they lost control of the vehicle and crashed into an 80-year-old woman, killing her instantly.
3: Authorities arrested an 11-year-old boy Monday night and charged him with the stabbing death of a woman whose body was discovered in the bedroom of her Cherry Hill home. Authorities arrested an 11-year-old boy Monday night, 17-year-old boy,
1: for the shooting death
4: of Jonathan Finkelman,
2: killing her instantly.
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6: God's word, according to Deuteronomy 31, verse 6, says, "I will never leave you nor forsake you." Hi, this is Mary. Did you ever feel so alone that no one, absolutely no one, cares for you or is even there for you, especially when you are going through the storms of life? No matter what it is, there is someone who is always there. It is our Lord and Savior Jesus Christ, and when you call on His name, He will be alongside of you, taking you through that situation, so you are not alone. If you think you can do it, please think again. You see, we mess things up for God by not trusting in Him. His timing and ways are perfect. Not too late, not too soon. When you accept Jesus as your Lord and Savior, God promises us that He will always be with us, no matter what. How comforting to know this. 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
2: In Acts chapter 17, Paul encounters inquisitive Greeks and envious Jews. No one remains ambivalent to the gospel. It provokes a reaction. Jews in Thessalonica stir up a mob. They storm the house of Paul's host and drag the disciples to the town council. It's interesting what the Jews say of Paul and Silas. These are the men who have turned the world upside down. Are you turning your world upside down? Does your life shake up sinners and strengthen saints? If not, why not? Paul and Silas escaped to Berea. Oh, that we would be like Bereans. They refused to take Paul's word as truth without first checking what he taught by comparing it with Scripture. I don't care who your pastor is. He can make mistakes. It's up to you to make sure that what you're learning is biblical. When Paul enters Athens, he sees rampant idolatry. Paul begins to preach the truth and is invited to Mars Hill to proclaim the gospel to the leading philosophers of the day. Paul presents the gospel so that it appeals to the Greeks. But the rationalists stumble over the resurrection. What they can't explain, they won't believe. Their philosophy precluded the supernatural. Many folks today share these Greek presuppositions. Yet in the end, the rationalist sees that what he saw was only part of the picture.
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4: It's 66 degrees.

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2: It seems that the world talks about hell far more than the church. It speaks of the fires of hell when it says, "When hell freezes over," and of its inevitability by saying, "As sure as hell." They even admit to man's indebtedness to the law of God by saying, "There's going to be hell to pay," and rattle off phrases like, "I'll be damned." Such talk is insane. They don't believe God's word, and yet they adopt its language.
3: How can they be so flippant about the judgment of Almighty God? The Bible tells us there is no fear of God before their eyes. They are blinded and held captive by the devil. The only hope of their rescue is the grace of our God, who takes off the blinders, breaks the chains, and sets the captives free.
2: There goes another minute, gone forever. 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

0: United we stand, divided we fall, is a phrase found in the mottos of many nations. And while divide and conquer has been an effective strategy the enemy has used in the spiritual battle against the church, Pastor Xavier Reese mounts a defense with the simple truths of 1 Corinthians.
1: Notice the Apostle Paul pleaded for unity. That you all speak the same thing and that there be no divisions among you, but that you be perfectly joined together in the same mind and the same judgment. Paul stated that unity is accomplished by speaking the same thing as the people of God. This is your standard, you and I. You and I should have no differences when it comes to the Bible. There's very few verses, you might have them on one hand, maybe two, of those texts that may possibly have two interpretations. The rest are very, very clear. So we have the same rule book. We have the same spirit, the same mind, the same Lord, the same salvation. That's why it's important that you marry Christians. So your house is unified. It's one, not divided. So whatever I say must reflect the Word of God. When I wasn't a Christian, I made decisions and I saw things under different value, different things. But now I became a Christian, I began to read the Word of God, and all my decisions were made. Now what I've done for the last 38 years is simply live them out. I don't have choices. I just have to be obedient to God's Word. This is only possible by recognizing the Word of God as the standard. All who are in Christ. If you say you're a Christian, then your life is ruled by the Word of God. The standards of the Word of God. If you say you're a Christian and you don't follow the Bible, it will be very evident to those who obey the Bible. And sometimes people don't realize how carnal they appear before other people who are spiritual and mature. Sometimes ignorantly because they're young, but other times because they've refused to grow in the Lord. And they've compromised and they've intellectualized the Word of God. Because if we don't agree in the Word of God, then what are we going to agree with? Well, we're all going to have our own opinion, our own standard. You see? Now many people get born again, they go to church, but they get their eyes off Christ. They move away. They don't grow. They don't put on the mind of Christ. They don't let the scriptures be the standard. So they make decisions and live straddling the fence. I don't know if you used to do that. When we used to run around Ballin Park when we were teens, we'd go at night and walk the walls, and sometimes you slipped and you straddled and wasn't very comfortable. Okay? And if you straddle the fence between the church and the world, it's not going to be very comfortable. And it's going to be very destructive for you and those you influence. You understand?
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2: It's 69 degrees.

Micah 4, verses 4 through 5. But everyone shall sit under his vine and under his fig tree, and no one shall make them afraid. For the mouth of the Lord of hosts is spoken. For all people walk each in the name of his God, but we will walk in the name of the Lord our God forever and ever. This has been your sustaining word of the day, brought to you by Calvary Chapel of Manitowoc.

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1: This evening, if you would, please turn in your Bibles to Genesis chapter 23 as we continue our study through the Word of God. This evening, we're going to see the death of Sarah and then the marriage of Isaac to Rebekah. And I guess you could say we're going to be looking at death and life in these two chapters. But here's the thing. Death is something we all have to face, and it's not easy. Ray Stedman put it like this. He said, "What a bitter day it is when a man buries his wife. It is perhaps the lowest point ever reached by the human spirit and the sunset for him of all earth's hopes and expectations." In Genesis 23, we stand beside Abraham now as he weeps at the grave of Sarah. He is walking through the valley where death has cast its shadow. But we shall see as we read this chapter that there is a light which always shines in the dark shadows in the life of a man of faith. As we sometimes sing in the old hymn, "There is a light in the valley of death, now for me, since Jesus came into my heart." The first two chapters of two verses of chapter 23 bring us into the shadow of a heartache and death. So with that as our introduction, let's pick up Genesis chapter 23, starting in verse 1, and let's see what the Lord has for us this evening as we study His Word. We're told Sarah lived 127 years. These were the years of the life of Sarah. So Sarah died in Kirjath Arba, that is Hebron, in the land of Canaan, and Abraham came to mourn for Sarah and to weep for her. Now, as you read that, it almost seems like Abraham was not with Sarah when she died. Maybe he was tending to livestock. He was out in the fields and she died suddenly. That's what seems to indicate that, you know, he came to mourn for her. So that's what I think it's saying. But here's the thing. Sarah died in the land of promise, in the land of Canaan, in the center of God's will, in fellowship with God. And you know, the name Hebron, it means fellowship, interestingly enough. You know, that's a great picture for us because living our lives the best we can with the Lord. And at the end, we're still in the center of God's will. That's what we want. We fellowship with Him. We desire that to finish strong. And yeah, death is tragic. It's painful. And it's the result of Adam's sin. That's what Paul said in Romans 5:12. "Therefore, just as through one man sin entered the world and death through sin, and thus death spread to all men because all sinned." And again, people try to deny that concept of sin and being passed down through Adam. But the Living Bible puts the verse like this. When Adam sinned, sin entered the entire human race. His sin spread death throughout all the world, so everything began to grow old and die, for all sinned. And that's exactly what sin has done. It brought death and destruction into a world. And it's only through Jesus that we have hope, that one day He's going to restore this world to the way it was when He created it, that we're going to get new bodies. Now, Isaac at this time is 37 years old, so Sarah's death could have taken place maybe only some 4 years after the events in Genesis chapter 22, because Sarah was 127 years old. She had Isaac when she was 90 years old, and that puts Isaac at 37. And she was a godly woman. Was she a perfect woman? No, because there are no perfect women. There are no perfect men. That's just the reality. But the Bible holds her up as an example to look at for women. Isaiah 51, verses 1 and 2. "Listen to me, you who follow after righteousness, you who seek the Lord. Look to the rock from which you were hewn, and to the hole of the pit from which you were dug. Look to Abraham your father and to Sarah who bore you, for I called him alone and blessed him and increased him." And Peter, again, picks up on this in 1 Peter 3, verses 3 through 6. He said, "Do not let your adornment be merely outward, arranging the hair, wearing gold, or putting on fine apparel. Rather, let it be the hidden person of the heart, with the incorruptible beauty of a gentle and quiet spirit, which is very precious in the sight of God. For in this manner, in former times, the holy women who trusted in God also adorned themselves, being submissive to their own husbands, as Sarah obeyed Abraham, calling him Lord, whose daughters you are if you do good and are not afraid with any terror. So she was an example of what a godly woman is to be like. And for Abraham, we see the effects of this tragedy. He's crying over the death of his wife, Sarah. You know, I realize there's some Christians that feel that we're supposed to be like stoic. We don't have any feelings. We're, hey, you're a Christian, man. You know where she's at. Don't worry, be happy. Well, man, if you spent any time with your loved one and they die, of course you're going to shed tears. Of course you're going to cry. And you may go for months afterwards and you're doing okay. And then all of a sudden, something comes to mind. And you remember, yeah, we are emotional people. God made us that way. You know, Boyce said, to weep for a loved one is to show that we have been close, that the loss is keenly felt, that death is an enemy, and that sin has brought this sad punishment upon the human race. Absolutely. You know, that's why Jesus wept at Lazarus' tomb. Not for Lazarus. He was going to raise him from the dead. But it was for all the family and friends who were there that were mourning, weeping over the death of their loved one, Lazarus. Because God never intended it that way. But that's what sin brought into this world. And, you know, for Christians not to shed tears, I don't see that as biblical. David said in Psalm 56:8, you number my wanderings, put my tears into your bottle. Are they not in your book? God keeps track. He knows the hurt that we go through. And that's how much he loves us. So Abraham wept over the death of Sarah, his wife. Look at verse 3 here in chapter 23. Then Abraham stood up from before his dad and spoke to the sons of Heth, saying, I am a foreigner and a sojourner among you. Give me property for a burial place among you, that I might bury my dead out of my sight. God promised Abraham the land of Canaan, right? Where are they at right now? Well, they're in the land of Canaan. But he has no property there. He didn't own any land. He has no place to bury his wife, Sarah. Now, it says he was like a foreigner or a visitor in this land, the land that God had promised him. Why? Because it wasn't his home. He was going to pass through this land, and now with the death of his wife, Sarah, that point is driven home even more. You know, Moses even recognized this fact as he told the children of Israel what the Lord told him in Leviticus 25:23. The land shall not be sold permanently, for the land is mine, for you are strangers and sojourners with me. That's what God is saying. This is my land, and you are strangers, you are sojourners. You're just passing through. Does that sound familiar? Because it really speaks in the New Testament when Paul said in Philippians 3, verses 20 through 21, he said, our citizenship is in heaven, from which we also eagerly wait for the Savior, the Lord Jesus Christ, who will transform our lowly body that it may be conformed to his glorious body, according to the working by which he is able even to subdue all things to himself. You see, our citizenship is in heaven, and we wait for the Lord to come back. And sometimes these bodies are going to go back to the dust of the earth before the rapture happens. But we're with the Lord. We don't lose out on anything. Peter even picked up on this being sojourners and pilgrims in 1 Peter 2, verses 11 and 12. Behold, I beg you as sojourners and pilgrims, abstain from fleshly lusts which war against the soul, having your conduct honorable among the Gentiles, that when they speak against you as evildoers, they may, by your good works which they observe, glorify God in the day of visitation. Again, this is not our home. We're pilgrims and strangers passing through. Where's our citizenship? It's in heaven. It's in heaven. Well, look at verse 5 here in Genesis 23. And the sons of Heth answered Abraham, saying to him, hear us, my Lord. You are a mighty prince among us. Bury your dead in the choicest of our burial places. None of us will withhold from you his burial place, that you may bury your dead. Then Abraham stood up and bowed himself to the people of the land, the sons of Heth. And he spoke with them, saying, if it is your wish that I bury my dead out of my sight, hear me, and meet with Ephron, the son of Zohar, for me, that he may give me the cave of Machpelah, which he has, which is at the end of his field. Let him give it to me at the full price as property for a burial place among you. Now Ephron dwelt among the sons of Heth, and Ephron the Hittite answered Abraham in the presence of the sons of Heth, all who entered at the gate of a city, saying, "No, my lord, hear me. I give you the field and the cave that is in it. I give it to you in the presence of the sons of my people. I give it to you. Bury your dead." Again, where did Abraham come from? Where was his home? It was in the Ur of the Chaldeans. That's where he still had family. Could he have found a burial place there? Would it have been much easier? Sure. But he didn't go back. Why? Because the Lord told him to separate from his family, to separate from that land. So he didn't go back to the world. And he wants to bury Sarah in the land of Canaan, in the promised land. Now, as you read this, it almost seems like Ephron wants to give the land to Abraham for nothing, for free. I don't think that's what's going on here. Back in those days, it was a common practice of negotiating or bargaining with each other. And that's what I think Ephron's doing here with Abraham. You know, I don't know what Ephron would have said if Abraham said, "Hey, well, thanks a lot for giving me that land for nothing. I'll take it." Because that's really not how business deals were done back then. And this was just the beginning of the negotiations. And Ephron's an interesting character. Abraham just wanted the cave of Machpelah. He just wanted a burial place for his wife. And Ephron tells Abraham, basically, "Hey, that is really great, Abraham. I'm more than happy to give it to you. But the cave of Machpelah is not for sale alone. It goes with the surrounding field. It's a package deal. You know, I can't break it up. It's a set." He's an interesting character. Look at what happens next in verse 12. "Then Abraham bowed himself down before the people of the land. And he spoke to Ephron in the hearing of the people of the land, saying, 'If you will give it, please hear me. I will give you money for the field. Take it from me, and I will bury my dead there.' And Ephron answered Abraham, saying to him, 'My lord, listen to me. The land is worth 400 shekels of silver. What is that between you and me? So bury your dead.' And Abraham listened to Ephron, and Abraham weighed out the silver for Ephron, which he had named in the hearing of the sons of Heth, 400 shekels of silver, currency of the merchants." So now the bartering starts to happening. And Ephron says, "The field's worth 400 shekels. Well, that was more than what the field was worth, but you start out at a really high price, and then you're going to come down. But that was a starting point. And Abraham didn't come down. He settled for that price. And this is still done today. There was a pastor, one of the Calvary guys, that had gone to one of the Arab stores in Israel to look around, and he saw this really beautiful olive wood chest set. And it was on sale. And it was listed for $1,600 for a chest set. $1,600. Well, you know, he didn't want to pay $1,600. So the bartering started happening. And they were negotiating back and forth. "Oh, you're taking money from my children. I got to feed them." And, he would come with a higher price. And then you would go with a lower price. And guess what he bought it for? It was selling for $1,600. You know what he paid? $65. That's how they barter back then. Now, if you pay the $1,600, well, they make a great profit. That's the bartering. And that's what's going on here. And Abraham doesn't barter. Here's the $400, or 400 shekels, I should say. You know, that should be our attitude as we do business with people. We should be fair, courteous, respectful. You know, even when we go to restaurants, don't be, "Hey, my tip was I gave a Bible tract." No, that's not the tip. Tip them. Pay them. Bless them. Well, look at verse 17, excuse me. "So the field of Ephron, which was in Machpelah, which was before Mamre, the field and the cave which was in it, and all the trees that were in the field, which were within all the surrounding borders, were deeded to Abraham as his possession in the presence of the sons of Heth, before all who went in at the gate of his city. And after this, Abraham buried Sarah, his wife, in the cave of the field of Machpelah before Mamre, that is Hebron, in the land of Canaan. So the field and the cave that is in it were deeded to Abraham by the sons of Heth as property for a burial place." So Sarah is buried here. The surrounding parcel of land beside the cave was the only parcel of land Abraham owned in the land of Canaan. But he believed God would give not only him, obviously he wouldn't get all the land, but his descendants would obtain the land of Canaan. And we see that happening in the book of Joshua. Now, we're going to see as we go through Genesis, not only is Sarah buried in the cave of Machpelah, but Abraham is, his son Isaac and Rebekah. Jacob is going to be bury his wife Leah there, and Joseph will bury his father Jacob there. It's kind of interesting. The name Machpelah means double doors or a way in and a way out. I kind of think of it like this. This is just me, but Sarah entered the cave of Machpelah physically dead, but she left the cave of Machpelah spiritually alive. And isn't that apply to us? You know, we walk through the valley of the shadow of death for what? To get to the other side, to get to be with Jesus. You know, Paul said in 2 Corinthians 5:8, we are confident, yes, well-pleased, rather to be absent from the body and to be present with the Lord. So as soon as these bodies go back to the dust of the earth, as soon as that those brain waves flatline, we're with the Lord. Absent from the body, present with the Lord. Now in John 11, verses 25 through 26, Jesus said to Martha, I am the resurrection and the life. He who believes in me, though he may die, he shall live. And whoever lives and believes in me shall never die. Do you believe this? And that's a question for every single person. Do you believe that Jesus is the resurrection and the life? That there is life in him? You see, the sting of death was removed by Jesus. Is it still painful? Yeah, but we go to be with him then. And it's just, he is a doorway that we pass through into eternal life. It's our hope. He's our Machpelah, you might say, the door to eternal life. Now, again, as we get into chapter 24 this evening, let me share a few things leading up to what we're going to see here in this chapter of Genesis. We talked about it last time, but back in Genesis chapter 22, we saw Abraham go to Mount Moriah to sacrifice his only son as the Lord instructed him, and Abraham obeyed by faith. He didn't offer Isaac as a sacrifice. The Lord stopped him before the knife came down, but the Lord was showing Abraham his faith and how it was growing, and it was an amazing story. And out of that, we saw how Abraham was a picture of God the Father who gave his only begotten son to save man from his sin as he was sacrificed. And Isaac was a picture of God the Son. Just as Isaac was willing to freely give his life as a sacrifice, he laid down his body on the wood. Jesus laid his body on that wooden cross, freely giving his life for us. And my personal opinion, I believe on that exact spot that Abraham was going to offer Isaac up is the exact place where Jesus was crucified in the mountains of Moriah, Calvary. So God the Father, God the Son, we've seen that picture so far. And now we're going to look at God the Holy Spirit. And we'll see that as we pick up here in Genesis chapter 24, starting in verse 1, where we're told this. Now Abraham was old, well advanced in age, and the Lord had blessed Abraham in all things. So Abraham said to the oldest servant of his house, who ruled over all that he had, please put your hand under my thigh, and I will make you swear by the Lord, the God of heaven and the God of the earth, that you will not take a wife for my son from the daughters of the Canaanites among whom I dwell, but you shall go to my country and to my kindred and take a wife for my son Isaac. Now we don't know the age of Abraham here. He's at least 137 years old, because he's 10 years older than Sarah, who died when she was 127 years old. So just, you know, doing the math, could he have been a little bit older? Yeah. And according to Genesis 25:20, he was 140 years old when a wife was found for Isaac. Again, it's going to take some time to find this wife, and we'll talk about that. But Isaac is not married yet. What does Abraham do? He sends his oldest servant to find a bride for Isaac. And Abraham is very specific. Don't get a bride for her among the Canaanites. I want you to go to my country. Eliezer is the oldest servant, we're told in Genesis chapter 15. He's going to go to Mesopotamia for his wife for Isaac. It's 500 miles away. It's going to take him months to go. So that's why I say, you know, add some years on. He's at least 137 years old, but by the time there's a bride, he's 140. So there's some few years at least that pass by. And why not from the line of Canaan? Because it's a cursed line. He wants the line of Shem, Abraham's family. And again, the Bible says we're not to be unequally yoked with unbelievers. And the name Eliezer is interesting. It means God of help or comforter. So the father Abraham is sending the comforter out to do what? To find a bride for his son Isaac. And again, that sounds very familiar to me. In fact, John 14, verses 16 and 17. I will pray the Father, and he will give you another helper, that he may abide with you forever, the Spirit of truth, whom the world cannot receive because it neither sees him nor knows him, but you know him, for he dwells with you and will be in you. Jesus is saying that the Father is going to send out a helper, a parakletos in the Greek, or a comforter, one who comes alongside to help, the Holy Spirit or the God of help. So the Holy Spirit comes alongside us to draw us to Jesus, to draw out a bride for Christ. And what's interesting is we go through this chapter, his name is not mentioned, which is strange. It was mentioned in chapter 15, but now the Holy Spirit edits out. We don't know the name of the serpent. The only reason we do is because of what we're told in Genesis chapter 15. Why? Because he's not to draw attention to himself, but to point the bride to the Son. Huh. Isn't that what the Holy Spirit does? Absolutely. The Holy Spirit points us to Jesus, reveals Jesus to us. In John 15, 26, Jesus said, when the helper comes, whom I shall send to you from the Father, the Spirit of truth who proceeds from the Father, he will testify of me. John 16, verses 13 and 14. However, when he, the Spirit of truth, has come, he will guide you in all truth, for he will not speak on his own authority, but whatever he hears, he will speak. He will tell you things to come. He will glorify me, for he will take of what is mine and declare it to you. So that's the mission of the Holy Spirit. One of the missions of the Holy Spirit is not to draw attention to himself, but to point people to Jesus. But there's more. Look at here in chapter 24, look at verse 5. And the servant said to him, perhaps the woman will not be willing to follow me to this land. Must I take your son back to the land from which you came? But Abraham said to him, beware that you do not take my son back there. The Lord God of heaven, who took me from my father's house and from the land of my kindred, and who spoke to me and swore to me, saying, to your descendants I give this land. He will send his angel before you, and you shall take a wife for my son from there. And if the woman is not willing to follow you, then you will be released from this oath. Only do not take my son back there. So the servant put his hand under the thigh of Abraham, his master, and swore to him concerning this master. So obviously, the servant is a little concerned, right? Maybe she won't want to come back. What if I brought Isaac with me? She sees him, she falls in love with him. That would be a lot better. And Abraham said, no, no, no. Isaac must not return with you. He must remain in the land of promise. Eliezer, you are to go get a bride for him. And then there's this oath. And you think about, how does this relate today? The Holy Spirit, again, is drawing us to Jesus, whom we've never seen.

we have is what? The testimony of the Holy Spirit and the Word of God. That's all we have. The next time Jesus comes back to the earth is in judgment at the end of the tribulation period. The Son must not go. The Comforter must go alone. And I'm not saying that this is the next time we see Jesus, but the next time we see him on earth is when he comes in judgment. He's coming again for his bride. And if Eliezer is representing the Holy Spirit drawing out a bride for Isaac, let me ask you this, can he fail? No, Eliezer cannot fail. He's going to get a bride for Isaac. Let me put it this way, can the Holy Spirit fail? No. Holy Spirit's going to gather a bride for Jesus. Will there be some who reject Jesus? Absolutely. But there will be a bride for Christ. And we're all part of that, and all our brothers and sisters throughout the world. He's going to complete the work.

0: That's all the time we have for today's teaching. 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Until next time, may the Lord nourish you with His sustaining word.
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2: It's 428. It's 66 degrees.
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0: Welcome to Through the Bible, where an exciting story is about to unfold. Our teacher, Dr. J. Vernon McGee, brings us to one of the most beautiful love stories in Scripture. In Genesis 24, Abraham sends his servant on a mission back to their homeland to find a wife for his son Isaac. And the way that servant discovers God's choice may surprise you. Dr. McGee shows us something even deeper here, a picture of how God sends his spirit into the world today, calling out a bride for his son, the church. So turn with me to Genesis chapter 24, beginning at verse 32. And as you settle into your seat on the Bible bus, let me share a few letters from our fellow passengers. You might say Through the Bible is still being used by the Holy Spirit to call hearts to Christ. First is a note from a teenager in Kenya. This program has helped me build a stronger foundation in my Christian journey. I like how spiritual topics are explained in a way even young people like me can understand. I feel guided to correct my life and grow closer to God. The teachings encourage me to read the Bible more and think deeply about my purpose and faith. I love that, don't you? And now listen to this letter from a listener in Zimbabwe. I was admitted to the hospital for a while, and I was excited to find that your programs were playing there. They became a daily boost, many times better than the medicine the doctor prescribed. The Bible verses and prayers helped me feel close to God even while I was in pain. My relationship with Him was renewed and I felt peace. I was so thankful when they helped me find a place to listen to the program after I was discharged. Thank you for bringing hope into the hospital. I've carried that hope home with me. I love hearing how God is using this hospital ministry in the Shona language, don't you? And we'll try to share a few more of those stories soon. Now, our last note comes from Dan in Indonesia. God's word has renewed my life. Before I started listening, I struggled with questions about why life is so difficult, what God really wants from us, and how to live out my faith in everyday challenges. Through this program, I've discovered how complete, consistent, and clear God's teaching is. Every episode shows how the Bible fits together beautifully, all pointing to God's love and His plan of salvation through Jesus Christ. Complete, consistent, and clear. What a wonderful description of God's Word, don't you think? Well, if you'd like to hear from listeners like these and then pray for millions around the world, join our World Prayer Team in our app or at ttb.org. Now let's ask the Lord to bless our time together. Heavenly Father, would you open our hearts and minds as we hear your word so that we can understand and respond to your mercy and grace that is given to all who believe in your Son. In his name we pray. Amen. Open your Bible to Genesis 24 as we continue our journey through the Bible with Dr. J. Vernon McGee.
1: Now, we have seen in chapter 24 here that Abraham sent his servant back to his own country, the land of Haran, where he'd come from in Mesopotamia, in order that he might get a bride for Isaac. Now I think as we come today to verse 32 that we ought to make this statement that here is a marvelous picture of the relationship of Christ and the church, which, by the way, one of the figures of speech that's used is that the church is to become someday the bride of Christ. And this is the way the church is being won today. The Father and the Son have sent the Holy Spirit into the world. And the Spirit of God, like this servant, has come to talk about another, to take the things of Christ, show them unto us. Now this servant has gone to get a bride for Isaac. The Spirit of God is in the world to call out a bride for Christ. Now notice the marvelous, dramatic effect that we have here. This is a wonderful and an exciting story. Now I'm reading verse 32. The man came into the house. He ungirded his camels, gave straw and provender for the camels, and water to wash his feet and the man's feet that were with him. And there was set meat before him to eat, but he said, I'll not eat until I have told mine errand. And he said, speak on. Now this servant of Abraham said, before I can eat, I want to tell you my mission. The Holy Spirit's come into the world to tell about another. And that's primary business as far as God is concerned. Now I know that there's other business that's very important. The business of our government. And of course, the news is great business today. And the great corporations, the great automobile companies, the airplane companies, all this is important. It's great business. But if you want to really know why God is continuing to deal with this world, very frankly, he's not continuing to deal with it because of General Motors or because of the government in Washington, either Republican or Democrat, make no difference. That's not primary in heaven. And the stock market in Wall Street is of no great concern in heaven. The thing that's primary as far as God is concerned to get the gospel out. The Spirit of God is here. Put this first. And this servant would need. And now they tell him to speak on. He said, I'm Abraham's servant. And you notice his name is not given. The Lord Jesus said when the Holy Spirit comes, he'll not speak of himself, but he'll take the things of mine and show them unto you. And by the way, what is the name of the Holy Spirit? Has no name. He doesn't come to speak of himself. He's come to speak of Christ, of another. Now, this servant is a servant of Abraham. Now, notice verse 35, and the Lord hath blessed my master greatly, and he's become great. He hath given him flocks and herds and silver and gold and men servants and maid servants and camels and asses. He tells about the Father's house, and that is something the Spirit of God would have you know. When he comes, he'll convict the world of sin, righteousness, and judgment. Those are the three things that he talks to the lost world about, and that the judgment is upon a sinful earth and upon mankind, and men are lost today because they're sinners. I hear the thing said today, men are lost because they reject Christ. They are not lost because they reject Christ. They're lost because they're sinners. And whether they heard about him or not, they're lost sinners. That's our condition today. That's the condition of man. And the Holy Spirit's come to let us know that there is a Savior that has borne our judgment, and he's been made over to us righteousness. We have a standing in heaven. He's come to speak of another. And now will you notice, the Lord hath blessed my master greatly. He has all these things. How wonderful. My father is rich today in cattle, goods. Cattle on 1,000 hills are his. How great our father is. Verse 36, and Sarah, my master's wife, bare a son to my master when she was old, and unto him hath he given all that he hath. And Lord Jesus, he's the inheritor. We are joint heirs with him today. He's come now to tell this family, I'm after a bride for my master's son, and he's going to inherit all things. Now will you notice, and my master made me swear, saying, thou shalt not take a wife to my son of the daughters of the Canaanites in whose land I dwell. And friends, he's calling out sinners, but they are sinners that are born again, not a corruptible seed, but of incorruptible, of the word of God that liveth and abideth forever. That's the ones he's calling out. Yes, sinners, but they've been made children of God. And if any man be in Christ, he's a new creation. He's not taking Canaanites. They have to be transformed. Now will you notice, but thou shalt go unto

my way which I go, behold, I stand by the well of water. It shall come to pass that when the virgin cometh forth to draw water, and I say to her, give me, I pray thee, a little water of thy pitcher to drink. And she say to me, both drink thou, and I will also draw for thy camels. Let the same be the woman whom the Lord hath appointed out for my master's son. And before I had done speaking in mine heart, behold, Rebekah came forth with her pitcher on her shoulder. And she went down under the well and drew water. And I said unto her, let me drink, I pray thee. And she made haste, let down her pitcher from her shoulder, and said, drink, and I'll give thy camels drink also. So I drank, and she made the camels drink also. And I asked her, and I said, whose daughter art thou? And she said, the daughter of Bethuel, Nahor's son, who milked a bear unto him. And I put the earring upon her face and the bracelets upon her hands. And I bowed down my head and worshipped the Lord and blessed the Lord God of my master Abraham, which had led me in the right way to take my master's brother's daughter unto his son. And now, if ye will deal kindly and truly with my master, tell me, and if not, tell me, that I may turn to the right or to the left. Now Laban is the spokesman for this family. Will you listen to him? And Laban and Bethuel answered and said, the thing proceedeth from the Lord. We cannot speak unto thee bad or good. Behold, Rebekah is before thee, take her and go, and let her be thy master's son's wife, as the Lord hath spoken. They said, as far as we're concerned, this is of the Lord, and you go ahead and take her. But now notice, it came to pass that when Abraham's servant heard their words, he worshipped the Lord, bowing himself to the earth. And the servant brought forth jewels of silver, jewels of gold and raiment, and gave them to Rebekah. He gave also to her brother and to her mother precious things. Now, this is the way the Spirit of God does. We have the earnest of the Spirit when we come to Christ, and being justified by faith, we have peace with God. We have access. We have joy. We have a hope. And we have the Holy Spirit. These are the wonderful things that have been made over to the believer today. Now, we're told here in verse 54, they did eat and drink, he and the men that were with him. And they tarried all night, and they rose up in the morning, and he said, send me away unto my master. And her brother and her mother said, let the damsel abide with us a few days, at least 10, after that she shall go. And the very next morning, this servant said, I want to be on my way. I tell you, this is big business for him. And the brother said, why? What's your hurry? Give us at least 10 days to tell her goodbye, but after all, we better talk this over with her. And he said unto them, hinder me not, seeing the Lord hath prospered my way. Send me away, that I may go to my master. And they said, we'll call the damsel and inquire at her mouth. Now we've come to this very important part of this that I think's quite wonderful. I'm reading verse 58 now. Don't miss this. And they called Rebekah and said unto her, wilt thou go with this man? And she said, I will go. Let's go back and look at this picture again. It's an oriental scene couched way back yonder in the beginning of time, at the dawn of humanity in a way, and yet man had been on this earth, I'm confident, thousands of years at this time. But as far as we're concerned, it's 4,000 years ago. And here is this family that they are entertaining a guest, a stranger, and they are entertaining him royally. They fed his camels, taking care of the servants. They set meat before him, a real feast. And he wanted to state his business. He did. And he told his strange business. He'd come to get a bride for his master's son, Isaac. And I can see this servant there as he brings out these gifts that he's giving to the family, gold and silver and trinkets. Abraham, you must remember, was a very rich man. Then he begins to tell about the master.
And as he

0: does, I see it in that circle, that family circle, around that fire, Alchun in the background, a very beautiful girl standing just beyond the others with those deep brown eyes. She's listening, and you can tell she's listening. And as she listens, why, she hears the servant tell about Abraham, tells about how Isaac was born, tells about his miraculous birth, tells about his life, and then tells about the day that his father took him yonder on the top of Mount Moriah to offer him as a sacrifice, and how God spared him and would not take his life and gave him back life to the father. And now how the father has sent him a servant to get a bride that they don't want to get one back there among the Canaanites. They've got one that must be a like mind, one that has the same capacity for the living God, must be born again, you see, of the Word of God. And looking for a bride, she's listening all that time. And the transaction goes on. Now they turn to her. No one's paid much attention to her up to this point. But now all eyes turn to Rebecca. They said, Rebecca, what about it? Will you go with this man? And she doesn't hedge or fudge or beat around the bush or hesitate. She says, I will go. May I say to you, have you ever noticed the men that the Lord Jesus called when he was here on earth? They left their nets and followed him. Oh, I know they went back a couple of times, but there came a day when they broke loose from those nets. They never went back to them. They followed him. They went with him. He today is still calling the Holy Spirit, the one that's taken again the servant place. You see, the Father and the Spirit sent the Son into the world to die for the world. And now the Son said when he went back, he'd send a Holy Spirit, the Comforter. And he's come now into the world. And he's calling out a bride. And he's saying, will you go? Here is the one who died for you. He'll save you. You have to be redeemed first. You have to come as a sinner to him. Take your rightful position and accept him as Savior. And when you do, you'll be born again. You'll become a child of God, put into the church that's going to be presented to him someday as a bride. And now you're to be interested in him. The question is, will you go? Will you accept the invitation? Will you trust Christ as your Savior? Now, you don't beat around the bush about this. You either do or you don't do. I never shall forget that I was speaking in a certain place back east. In fact, the matter of it was in Texas. And I presented Christ, and I said, will you accept him? And I wasn't really through preaching. I never shall forget. There sat a young man. I could tell he was interested. He just got right up right there and then walked down. It had a tremendous effect upon the audience. He didn't have to be wishy-washy. There wasn't anything uncertain about him. My love, a clean-cut decision like that. That's the way he wants you, friends. That's the way he'll accept you. And the only way that he will accept you. Now, will you notice this? That doesn't end the story. They start out now, and they're going back to the promised land. And on the way back, will you notice? Verse 59, they sent away Rebekah, their sister, and her nurse, and Abraham's servant and his men. And they blessed Rebekah and said unto her, thou art our sister, be thou the mother of thousands of millions, and let thy seed possess the gate of those which hate them. That's been fulfilled, friends, already. We're not talking now about unfulfilled prophecy. This is fulfilled. And Rebekah arose and her damsels, and they rode upon the camels, and followed the man, and the servant took Rebekah and went his way. And now, will you notice, they had a long trip back. We're not told anything about that trip. But it's not easy riding a camel. I rode one from the little village there outside of Cairo down to the pyramids. And friends, that's as far as I want to ride on a camel. They call them the ship of the desert. Well, it is as rough as any trip I've ever had in a boat. It was rough, and they're not easy to ride. Imagine riding on those camels across the desert. I can see that they've had a hard day across that hot desert, and of an evening they stop at an oasis, and the campfire's built, and they have their evening meal, and they're sitting there before time to go to bed and have their sleep. And I hear Rebekah say to this servant, "Tell me about Isaac again." And the servant said, "Well, what do you want me to tell you? Tell me about the way he was born. Tell me about the way that his father offered him on the altar. Tell me the old, old story of Jesus and his love." And the servant said, "Well, I told that to you last night." He said, "I know, but tell it again. Tell it again." And he tells it again. Never grows old. And so that night she has that sweet sleep, dreaming of the time when she'll meet this one. And then the next day they start out on the journey again, and the desert isn't quite as hot, and the camel isn't quite as rough, but it's a long ways. And so they continue. And finally they come in sight of the land of promise. They enter it, and now they come down to Laharoi. And we read in verse 62, "And Isaac came from the way of the well, Laharoi, for he dwelt in the south country," way down in the pleasant country, you see, down at Hebron and Beersheba. "And Isaac went out to meditate in the field at the eventide, and he lifted up his eyes and saw, and behold, the camels were coming." Now we're given a view of the coming of Christ that we do not have. So many are saying today, "Won't it be wonderful when the Lord comes and we'll be caught up with him?" Well, there's another view, and that's to be with him when he comes. And most of the church has already gone through the doorway of death, and they'll be coming with him when he comes, and that the bodies might be raised and the spirit and the body joined together. Now, we read here that when he went out, they lifted up their eyes and they saw the camels were coming. Those that are alive are to be caught up with the dead, be caught up to meet the Lord in the air. And so those that have gone before in death, they're going to see him when he rises from the right hand of the Father. And then when he starts out to call his church and to meet his church yonder in the air. This is the picture. And what a glorious picture it is. "And Rebekah lifted up her eyes, and when she saw Isaac, she lighted off the camel. For she had said unto the servant, 'What man is this that walketh in the field to meet us?' And the servant said, 'It's my master.' Therefore she took a veil and covered herself." And we'll have to be clothed with the righteousness of Christ, but he's been made over to us righteousness. He was delivered for our offenses, and he was raised for our justification. That is, that we might have a righteousness that would enable us to stand before God. And so she wants to know who he is, whom having not seen, we love. And I wonder today, when he does come, are we going to know him? Oh, I know there's a song, "I shall know him, I shall know him by the print of the nails in his hands." And I think that's going to be the way that we're going to know him when he comes. This is the union of these two. What a glorious, beautiful, wonderful picture this is before us. Now we read in verse 66, "And the servant told Isaac all things that he had done. The Holy Spirit will deliver us at the day of redemption. We've been sealed under the day of redemption." Believe me, this servant was going to get the bride to Isaac. "And Isaac brought her into his mother Sarah's tent, and he took Rebekah, and she became his wife." Now notice, "and he loved her." The Christ loved the church and gave himself for it. "And Isaac was comforted after his mother's death." And this reveals to you that Christ gains a great deal in our salvation. Oh, he wants us. He longs for us. Oh, that you and I today might be faithful to him, my beloved.
1: Well, just as Isaac longed for his bride, Jesus longs for his. Will you be part of the bride of Christ? Will you trust Christ as your Savior even today? 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Now that Isaac and Rebecca are married, what will their family life be like? What kind of parents will they be? Well, join us for the rest of the story. I'm Steve Schwetz, and let's keep walking with the Lord in the light of His Word. I'll see you next time.

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2: 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Our works are our activities, our occupation, what we make, what we do, and even what we own. Can you see it? Sometimes we feel that the weight of the world is on our shoulders, and we're constantly in a precarious balancing act. We need to do what I call the divine shift. We need to roll it off our shoulders and roll it onto His powerful shoulders. This includes responsibility for our husband or lack of husband, our kids, our finances, our to-do list, our work, our ministry, everything. We need a mental picture of placing everything entirely into His hands and sensing a great overwhelming load come off our hearts. Can you see that? The second part of our proverb is a promise. Commit your works to the Lord and your thoughts will be established. When we feel our lives are safely in His hands, we have a freedom to live in the present with joy, with a new sense of purpose and destiny. Psalm 37, delight yourself in the Lord and He'll give you the desires of your heart. This is Debbie Bryson praying that the practical wisdom of God's word will make you wise.
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4: When it comes to wasps, you can just forget everything you ever learned about sexual reproduction in Biology 101. There are male and female wasps, but that has very little to do with wasp reproduction. For starters, male wasps can only reproduce female offspring. After mating, the female wasp stores the male seed in her sac in her reproductive tract. It will only be used when the female lays her eggs on the pupa of a fly, and then only if she wants daughters. The female can control how many of her offspring will be female and how many will be male. She can squeeze the sac to fertilize an egg when it is laid. That egg will produce a female. If she decides not to fertilize the egg, it will develop into a male.
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8: We're directed by God in the Scriptures in Hebrews 12:1 to set those sins that so easily beset us, what? Aside. Those sins that would overcome you. You know your weaknesses. You know your weaknesses. Set them aside. Give them to the Lord and say, Lord, give me strength, your strength. I want to trade my weakness for your strength and your power in my life. You shine. My flesh is going to die. The Bible says, put these sins off. Let them die.

Thanks for joining us for Sound Doctrine with Pastor Jeff. We're currently focusing our attention on the Old Testament book of 1 Samuel. When you think of this book, you probably think first of the encounter David had with Goliath in chapter 17. We'll be getting to that famous bout next week. But for today, we'll be wrapping up our look at chapter 15 and the sad story of a man named Saul. King Saul had everything a man could want. He was handsome, powerful, and even wealthy. But he had one major flaw. Here's Pastor Jeff

0: Agag brought to Samuel, and notice Agag is, you know, kind of seeking to compromise here. He thought he was safe now. Oh, finally, I'm in Samuel's hands, you know. This is great, you know. There's no reason to get radical here. And I knew, you know, Samuel, hey, this is awesome, you know. We can cohabit together. I mean, there's no reason for any more to die. No reason for anything else to get crazy, all right? But we're to make no deals or seek to reform this flesh. No deals with the flesh. We're not to listen to the lies of the enemy, or to rationalize our sin. You know how the enemy does it. He comes and he says, well, you deserve this. You've worked hard. And you've served God. And you deserve this. God won't care if you do this. Oh, yes, it's a little wrong and a little away from his word, but hey, it's not a big deal. And isn't he a God of mercy and grace? Got to forgive you. Check it out. Do it. It's all right. It'll be okay. In fact, let me tell you something. That the reason that, you know, he doesn't want you to do that is because he doesn't really want you to be totally fulfilled as a person. He's trying to rip you off from real joy and real pleasure. Come on, don't let him do that to you. And isn't this the lie from the very beginning? Isn't this what Satan lied to Adam and Eve with? And he hasn't changed. He continues the old rap, the old lie. And it's a lie. He's seeking to get you to compromise. To get you to allow sin to exist. Sin is missing the mark of God. God has a direction for you in your life. That is to follow him, serve him. And when you get off that trail, that's when it gets dark and it's dangerous. Come on, let me live. Verse 33. Samuel said, as thy sword has made women childless, so shall thy mother be childless among women. And Samuel hewed Agag in pieces before the Lord in Gilgal. Last week we mentioned how this nomadic tribe called the Amaleks were very ruthless and cruel. And they were. They did incredible crimes against humanity. Awesome, terrible things. As many people did during these times. But when we sow and give in to our flesh, we reap corruption. The Bible says that if you sow to your flesh, you're going to reap all kinds of trouble. Indignation. The wrath of God will come down upon you in your life. God will no longer be blessing your life. His hand is taken off of your life. He cannot hang around those that are unholy, that are living in sin. He departs from that situation. He is a holy God. And so he leaves that situation and that individual. Bible says that tribulation will come into your life. Anguish as never before. And the word anguish is so descriptive of what sin does to an individual and to his heart, to his family, to his friends. The anguish of soul. But then the Bible says, no, listen. Live in the Spirit. Sow to the Spirit of God. Go God's way in your life and reap everlasting life. And the word everlasting life is not only a longevity of life to live forever with God and his love, but it's a quality of life right now for you as an individual, as a family, that God wants to give to you. What is this quality of life? It's glory and honor. It's peace and joy and happiness. Happy are the people whose God is their Lord. There's nothing like it. This world can never give what God can give. And what's great about that is that this world can never take it away. I like that. Because that when God can give me something that this world can't get. This world tries to get a lot, doesn't it? It sure sucks a lot from the race of humanity. But not the things of God. You can't touch it, world. Nor the enemy, nor my flesh. Unless I yield to it. There is fullness of joy in his presence. So Samuel, knowing this, that you don't make any kind of compromise, he takes a sword. And I'm telling you, our God is a God of judgment, isn't he? He comes down hard against sin. And he cut Agag into pieces right before everybody. You might say that Samuel's made his point. And truly, this man has been cut down. And you might say also, he's pretty butchered up. But that's what happens. But here we see something that's incredible. There's a victory. There is no compromise. There's just an end to it. True repentance is to obey God all the way. Jesus said, if you really love me, I've got something for you. You say, I love the Lord. I will serve the Lord. And the Lord's saying, all right. And then he says, now, if you love me, oh, yeah, I love you. I got something for you to do. What's that? Anything. Obey my commandments. Oh, okay. I mean, if you love me, obey my commandments. Samuel didn't make provision for the flesh to fulfill the lust thereof. He dealt with it. If we will confess our sins, not be stubborn as the mule or as the horse. If we won't be as David, tossed to and fro and held on to his sin and his love, the lies of the enemy and of his wrong before God. He just held on to it, but he wrestled all night in Psalm 32. He wasn't happy. He had no release until he said, and then I confessed my sins. I let go. And God forgave of all my transgressions. If we confess our sins, he is faithful and just to forgive us and wash us and cleanse us from all unrighteousness. Hey, listen, if we will walk in the light as he is in the light, we'll have fellowship one with another. And the blood of Jesus Christ will cleanse us from all sin. Obedience. Samuel went according to really the New Testament counsel that Paul gave to the Colossians. Let me read it to you. Samuel did exactly what Paul said. When Paul said in Colossians 3:5, he said, mortify therefore your members which are upon the earth, fornication, sex outside of marriage, uncleanliness, inordinate affection, evil covetousness, any kind of evil immorality, covetousness, which is idolatry, for which things' sake the wrath of God comes on the children of disobedience. If you continue in the ways of the flesh, God's wrath will be upon you. But he says, mortify yourselves. Put to death your flesh. Once and for all. How do you do that? You say, identify with Christ. When he died, you died. And his heroes, as we went to the baptism last night, and I shared this with many that I baptized in Romans 6, how it talks about how Jesus was buried. And so we go down in this watery grave. But also as Jesus was resurrected, so you will come up in newness of life. And so it's that identification, following Christ all the way, identifying what he did for you to your life, putting it to your account that he died and I died with him. Now he lives, and now he lives through me. I died as soon as I received Christ. And I die daily, Paul said, to my flesh. Daily. It's a daily death. We put on Christ and make not provision for the flesh. Verse 34. Then Samuel went to Ramah. Saul went up to his house to Gibeah of Saul. After Samuel's open rebuke, which is always better than silent love, he realized that it was over. He went home to watch, to pray, and to see what God now is going to do with Saul and the situation. Sometimes that's about all you can do, isn't it? You can just do your best, and then you got to commit the rest. You see a brother or sister going off the deep end, you try to go to them in love and meekness, trying to draw them back into fellowship. All you can do is try to, you know, encourage them. But if they will not hear, all you can do is go home, pray, and to see what God will do. And so he did that. And finally, it says in verse 35, and Samuel came no more to see Saul until the day of his death. Nevertheless, Samuel mourned for Saul, and the Lord repented that he had made Saul king over Israel. Samuel's ministry to Saul was pretty much done now, and the word there, see, really means to give attention to Saul. Samuel would no longer give attention to Saul. He's pretty much out of the picture as far as Samuel was concerned. He's removed. It's over. He did his best. Saul wasn't listening, and so he departed from Saul, as we are to avoid fellowship. We are to mark them and avoid those that cause division. He just pretty much put Saul in that position, and he left. He would see him one other time. And it was interesting. We'll get to that as we go through our study. But there is one time during a seance where Samuel would see Saul again. And we'll look at that later on. But I want you to notice here, Samuel, how he mourned for Saul's loss. You see that in verse 35? Nevertheless, Samuel mourned for Saul. I mean, he was heartbroken for what had happened. You say, why? Well, he knew this, and he knew two things. Number one, he knew that a good man had fallen and lost it. Anytime a good man, a good woman, goes away from the Lord and goes back into the world is a sad event. And so Samuel was heartbroken. But more than that, the second thing is that Samuel realized that Saul would hurt and draw a bunch of people away from the Lord. The price of sin, man. And so he grieved within his spirit. And then notice again, it says that the Lord repented. Boy, four times it's talked about. The Lord repented in this chapter. This word me is actually man's best effort to express God's action. I mean, we don't have an English word to put with the way God is working things here. God doesn't make mistakes. So how can he repent? He's not a man that he should repent. He does everything perfect. But he's not saying here in this word repent that he changed his mind, but that he is actually rejecting Saul as king. Saul failed to obey. There is a scripture in Matthew chapter 7 that I think is very eye-opening. It says in Matthew 7, verse 21, not everyone that says to me, Lord, Lord, shall enter into the kingdom of heaven, but he that doeth the will of my Father, which is in heaven. Many will say unto me in that day, Lord, Lord, haven't we prophesied in your name? And in your name cast out devils? And in your name done many wonderful works? But then the Lord saying, and in that day I'm going to turn to you and say, I never knew you. Depart from me, you worker of iniquity. A real awakening day at that day when it finally comes down to judgment time. I mean, we're really going to see those who were repentive and those who were playing games with God, aren't we? I mean, the dividing line. And there's going to be a lot of folk, they're going to say, but Lord, I went to church every Sunday. I did this, I did that. But you didn't do the will of the Father. You say, but what is the will of the Father? The will of God is that you should believe on him that he has sent. Believe in Jesus Christ. Give your heart and your life to the Lord. That's the will of God. And he will call you his child, and you will call him Lord. And in that day, he will say, well done, thou good and faithful servant of the Lord. Enter in to the grace of God. Saul didn't obey the Lord. He didn't kill everybody like God said, did he? He didn't take care of the flesh. He saved King Agag as that customary practice. For many during that time would actually in destroying the people would save the king or those important figures and there bring them back home, march them down the center of the street so everybody could rejoice and humiliate that king. So Saul's saying, I want to do that too. I want to do like all the other people. What do you want to do? Just because everybody's doing it today, so you're going to do it, and that's your excuse? That's a lame excuse. God says, no, don't do it. Don't make rationalizations. And yet, we play with fire. And when you play with fire, you're going to get burnt. It's interesting, I found out that Agag's name means, I will overthrow. I will overthrow. So my flesh is saying, I'm gonna fight you, man, to the end. And I just have to say to my flesh, go ahead, try. I'm crucified with Christ. You're dead. You're dead. Bring your body under subjection in the name of the Lord. He's dead. We're directed by God in the scriptures in Hebrews 12:1 to set those sins that so easily beset us, what? Aside. Those sins that would overcome you. You know your weaknesses. You know your weaknesses. Set them aside. Give them to the Lord and say, Lord, give me strength. Your strength. Trade. I want to trade my weakness for your strength and your power in my life. You shine. My flesh is going to die. The Bible says, put these sins off. Let them die. But you say, well, hey, listen, one little Agag once in a while, it's no big deal. Okay, I mean, you know, I got this little Agag, and I like this Agag, and I just play with it, and it's no big deal. But God says this, I want it wiped out. No sin in the camp. If you want to go on in victory, remove that sin. Give me that sin. Let me wash you and cleanse you of that sin. And then you can go on in victory. But if you continue to play with it, continue to compromise with it, no victory. You can't go on anymore. You're stalled. So many Christians are in a stall position. Why? Because you're going to be stubborn? You're going to hold on to that instead of giving it to the Lord? No. God's saying, I want to release you from it this morning. I want to set you free, man. I want to forgive you of all your sins. We think sometimes it's not a big deal, but remember Saul's end of his life? It's kill it or it will kill you. Remember that? We looked at it last week. Agags always reproduce, don't they? And if you don't deal with the Agags in your life, they are going to reproduce. And if you don't deal with it, it's going to move in for good. It'll grow. In fact, James says something very powerful. In James 1 and verse 15, then when lust has conceived, it brings forth sin. And sin, when it is finished, it brings forth death. That's the growth of it. That's what it's out to do. It's out to destroy your life. Destroy your relationship with your God. So that you don't have that living, close, vital, daily, hour, moment by moment relationship with your living God. Sin is out to destroy, right? To kill, and to rob the things of God out of our lives. If we let it. Down the road, we see in 2 Samuel chapter 1, we already read it last week, how Amalekite turned and eventually killed Saul. And ended his life. Can you imagine? That which he was told to destroy, he let live, and it went around, and what goes around, what? Comes around. Here he comes, Agag. Agag, you know, with his sword. Oh, Saul, you want me to kill you? Okay. Pow, man. And that was the same one he was told to destroy. Agag 2, you know, the horror of it all. The son of Agag, you know. You know. It happens. It reproduces. It comes to kill you. It comes to haunt you in your life if you don't deal with it. What I continue to do is read on in 2 Samuel. If you turn over with me for a moment, we'll end here. 2 Samuel chapter 1, Notice David was dealing with this story and he heard about the death of Saul and how he died. And who was telling him but an Agag, Agiite, or I don't know what you call him, Amalekite, I guess. This guy's telling him. And then in verse 13, look at this. David said unto him, you know, and he was talking to this Amalekite. Verse 14, and David said unto him, how wast thou not afraid to stretch forth your hand and destroy the Lord's anointed? He says, I can't believe you killed Saul. He's going, yeah. Verse 15, David called one of his young men and said, go over there and wipe that guy out. And the guy went over and just killed the guy. David followed through with the message. And what is the message this morning? Death to the flesh and to sin. Put it out. Get the sin out of the camp. It's time to deal with your Agags. David would be raised up to be the king over the kingdom after Saul, we're going to see, fades out of the situation.
1: 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Now to wrap up today's time together, here's Pastor Jeff with some more about the boy who would become one of the greatest leaders in all of God's Word, a shepherd boy named David.
0: David was an interesting character, a man after God's own heart. And a lot of times we question, say, how could David be a man after God's own heart? I mean, you talk to any Jew today, and he'll tell you, Saul's a lot greater man than David. David sinned. David was, he committed adultery, he committed murder. He was a low purse king. I mean, what are you doing? You spend too much time, you know, saying, David, David. You should be saying, Saul, Saul. Saul was the mighty one. Saul was the one that did well. Oh, yeah, he had his problems, but not like David. Yet the Bible says nothing about Saul having a heart as God's heart, but David did. Why was that? Because David, when he sinned, he repented. You want to have a heart like God's heart? Face up to your sin, your Agite, and let the cross of Jesus Christ remove it out of your life. Deal with it this morning. Psalm 32 is such a beautiful cry of David's heart. I am sorry for my sins. He repented and God forgave him. He delivered him from his flesh to do what? To walk in victory with his God. That's what God wants to do with you this morning. True repentance is to respond to his love and to know that it's the goodness of God that leads you to repentance.
1: 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It's here that the Lord anoints David to be king over Israel, a move that, on the surface, didn't make a lot of sense. 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
2: This is Ministerial Minute for Mike. Today's verse is Romans 15:14. Now I myself am confident concerning you, my brethren, that you are also full of goodness, filled with all knowledge, able to admonish one another. Paul continues his letter to the Romans that he's confident in them. Confident means that they believe or are comfortable with another's ability. The Romans are full of goodness, one of the fruits of the Spirit, and knowledge, which in this context means knowledge of acceptable behavior. That they should be able to admonish one another. The word is used in the Greek 8 times in Scripture, 4 times admonish, 4 times warn. It's a gentle warning as opposed to rebuke, which is a stern reprimand. Think of it as when you instruct your child about the dangers of putting a fork into a light socket, running with scissors, or rooting for the Chicago Bears. It can involve begging and pleading for the best interest of that person. It's an act of love. Obviously, it can't be done with pride. This has been Ministerial Minute for Mike. Thank you for listening.
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4: The only entrance to the Holy of Holies was through the veil. And you couldn't come except through this veil. That veil speaks of the humanity of Christ. That veil speaks of the fact that when he was on the cross and dismissed his spirit, when he died, dismissed his spirit, why, the veil in the temple was rent in twain. The way to God was open. The way to God today is through Christ, the only way to God. There's only one entrance to the Holy of Holies. No man cometh to God but by me. It's when you and I stand before the veil, that's where we see him. Thank God it brings us into the presence of God.
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0: From Calvary Chapel Modesto, we bring you another edition of According to the Scriptures. Thanks for hanging out with us. As we're on the home stretch in our study of 1 John, a series called Authentic Fellowship with God, the question remains, who are you going to believe about Jesus? You see, that's the question the Apostle John is about to reestablish an answer to and provide us with witnesses to confirm it. Let's lean in and listen to what Pastor Damien has to say, shall we?
1: 1 John chapter 5, and we'll pick things up in verse 6. The Apostle John writes by the Holy Spirit, "This is he," speaking of Jesus, "who came by water and blood, Jesus Christ. Not only by water, but by water and blood. And this is the Spirit, and it is the Spirit who bears witness, because the Spirit is truth. For there are three that bear witness in heaven, the Father, the Word, and the Holy Spirit, and these three are one. And there are three that bear witness on earth, the Spirit, the water, and the blood, and these three agree as one. If we receive the witness of men, the witness of God is greater. And this is the witness of God which he testified of his Son. He who believes in the Son of God has the witness in himself. He who does not believe in God has made him a liar, because he has not believed the testimony that God has given of his Son. And this is the testimony, that God has given us everlasting life, and this life is in his Son. He who has the Son has life. He who does not have the Son of God does not have life. These things I have written to you who believe in the name of the Son of God, that you may know that you have eternal life, and that you may continue to believe in the name of the Son of God." This morning we continue our study in 1 John entitled Authentic Fellowship with God. And here in chapter 5 of the Apostle John's letter, he begins now to bring this letter toward a conclusion. And he moves pretty quickly here now. And as he is concluding the letter, he returns to his primary reason for writing it. And he wrote it in order to protect us as Christians, the faith of Christians, from false teachers who claimed to be Christians but were not, and from the false teachings that were circulating at the time and continue to circulate to this day. We remember some of the false teaching that was being spoken concerning Jesus. There were some who rejected the idea of Jesus' incarnation, that is, the Son of God and God the Son, that he was fully divine. He took on human flesh, was born into human history, in order to conquer death and in order to conquer the power of sin on our behalf. And instead they believed that he only seemed to have a human body, that he was kind of a phantom of sorts, since in their view all matter was evil. It was inconceivable to them that God would take on human flesh. Others rejected Jesus' death, resurrection, as the Christ. And they taught that the Christ was this divine influence that came from God and rested on a mere man, who they considered Jesus to be, that Christ spirit came upon him at his water baptism, and then it departed from him immediately before his death upon the cross. And thus the Christ didn't actually suffer or die, and that Jesus' resurrection was not a physical one, but a spiritual one. And there were all kinds of teachings like this that were attacking and minimizing the person of Jesus. So it's no accident that concerning all of this, the Apostle John returns to the subject of Jesus as he concludes the letter here in verses 1 through 13 of chapter 5. Because an authentic relationship with God, which is the theme of this book, has to begin with an authentic Jesus. And that is the Jesus that's described to us in the Scriptures, and not some pretend Jesus of our own making or some imaginary Jesus of our own creation. And so as we studied last time in verses 1 through 5, John declared the necessity of believing that Jesus was and is the promised Christ, that is the Messiah of God, and the Son of God, in order to be born again. Now, throughout this letter, John has been strongly confronting and then correcting false ideas about Jesus, and thus false ideas about Christianity, because Christianity is all about Jesus, all about Jesus Christ. And he does so once again here in verses 6 through 13 through the lens of various forms of two words that are repeated throughout these verses. The first word is the word witness, and the second word is the word testimony. And so what John does here in this passage is he places the weightiness of the witness and the testimony of these false teachers concerning Jesus, and he puts them on one side of the balance scale of the ancient world, and then places the weightiness of the witness of the apostles, of the Holy Spirit, of God the Father, of the life of Jesus himself on the other side of the scale in terms of weightiness, in order to contrast them and to make plain who we should give the greater authority to in our lives concerning who Jesus was and is. You might remember that by the Holy Spirit, the Apostle John began this entire letter speaking on behalf of all of the apostles speaking of their testimony to Jesus. You might just turn back a couple pages in 1 John chapter 1. He begins the letter by saying, that which was from the beginning, which we, that is the apostles, have heard, which we have seen with our eyes, which we have looked upon, and our eyes have handled concerning the word of life, speaking of Jesus, the life was manifested, and we have seen and bear witness and declare to you that eternal life which was with the Father and was manifested to us, that which we've seen and heard we declare to you, that you may have fellowship with us, and truly our fellowship is with the Father and with his Son, Jesus Christ. And these things we write, that your joy may be full. And what John does at the beginning of this very letter is he just tacitly invites us to take the credentials of all of these false teachers and put them up against his own credentials and the credentials of the other apostles as apostles, and to ask ourselves, which voice should we give the greater authority to concerning what we believe about Jesus? To eyewitnesses, to not only the beginning of his public ministry, but all the way through the cross, his resurrection, everything that followed that into his ascension, eyewitnesses to it, or to people who come along later and decide from the distance of months and years and decades, and in some cases centuries, that now they have a more authoritative voice to speak about Jesus and who he is and what he is than the apostles. One of the things that I really dislike in life is dishonest revisionist history, where you have an author or you have a filmmaker, and they feel free to not merely reinterpret

in order to then completely reinvent them out of their own wild imaginations and then present their unfounded speculations as fact. And so no warning is given in the preface of the book. No warning is given at the onset of the movie that what the reader is about to read and is going to view is absolutely an historical fiction that exists in the mind of the filmmaker or the author. And so the reader or the moviegoer is, while they think they're watching an accurate representation of someone's life, unknowingly being presented with a wild distortion of their life, that then becomes their understanding of that person, an understanding that they have high odds of then carrying is their understanding of that person for the rest of their lives, and for that understanding to impact, if the book is a bestseller or the movie is a blockbuster, then to impact the perception of an entire generation related to someone. And this is somewhat different from what we understand to be identity theft in our culture, where someone takes someone else's personal information without permission to commit fraud or steal money or gain benefits. But this is an identity theft nonetheless, and it's an even graver identity theft, in my mind, the worst theft of all, and that is to redefine a person away in the minds of others from who and what they actually were and the life that they actually lived. And people, you have them who have never ever fought a war, they've never discovered a new world, they've never found a cure for cancer or for any disease, never produced a work of art, never invented anything, but then they take some of the bravest and the noblest and heroic and self-sacrificial men and women in history, giants in human history, and then present them one-dimensionally so as to inaccurately redefine them, and almost always negatively. And nowhere is the exposure of dishonest revisionist history more serious and important than when it has to do with Jesus, because understanding him based on truth as opposed to the imaginations of people that, and everybody has their own opinion, it seems, about him independent of the scriptures. Well, the consequences of that are eternal. And so in a world that's full of wild speculations about Jesus, who do men say that I am? And the apostles didn't even hesitate when Jesus asked that question to fill in the blanks with half a dozen right off the top of their head. And the same thing is true today. And so what John does here is he reestablishes the truth for us about who and what Jesus is. And then he provides us with the weightiest witnesses in history to confirm it. You notice at the beginning of verse 6 that John presents the witness of Jesus' life itself to the fact that he is the promised Christ, the Son of God, and as a result, uniquely qualified to provide us with salvation. When John declares, "This is he," he's referring to his own description of Jesus in verses 1 and 5, where he establishes that Jesus, as we saw, he is indeed the Christ, he is the anointed one of God, he is the Son of God, and as such, he is uniquely qualified to speak to us about salvation. Who else could have more authority in human history to speak about salvation than the very Son of God? I've had people tell me all kinds of different things about their view, inaccurate views of Jesus, and none of them claim to be the Son of God. Is there authority?

0: authority for backing up their claims. And here Jesus has that unique qualification. John then describes Jesus as he who came by water and blood. Not only by water, but by water and blood. It's a very curious description of Jesus by John. When you become a new Christian and you're reading through the Bible and you get to 1 John and you come across this description of him, you can really wonder, what in the world does this mean? And so Bible students and scholars, they interpret John's mention of Jesus in terms of coming by water and blood in several ways. And I'm not going to get into them, but it seems best to me to understand John's reference here to water as referring to Jesus' water baptism by John the Baptist to begin his public ministry. When Jesus came forth out of his relative obscurity of Nazareth now to begin his 3.5-year public ministry, and then to understand John's reference to blood to refer to Jesus' death upon the cross. And the reason for me that this understanding rises head and shoulders above all the other interpretations of what this water and blood represents is because it perfectly matches the false doctrines that John is refuting in the letter. Again, some of the false teachers were rejecting Jesus' death and his resurrection as the Christ. Again, that the Christ Spirit came upon him to begin his public ministry, left him before his crucifixion, and that Jesus didn't actually die, suffer or die as the Christ, and that his resurrection was a spiritual one. And so in verse 6, John plainly refers to Jesus as being the Christ. And you notice that he describes Jesus as Jesus Christ. And he declares him to be Jesus Christ at the time of his water baptism. Not beginning at the time of his water baptism, he was already the Christ at the time of his water baptism. And then right on through, as John puts it here, beyond the moment, into and beyond the moment of his very bloody death upon the cross. And so Jesus and Christ, John tells us, they are eternally indivisible. Now, at the end of verse 6, in the second half of it, John presents the witness of the Holy Spirit to the fact that Jesus is the promised Christ, the promised Son of God, who is uniquely qualified to provide us with the forgiveness of sins. And so John writes, and it is the Spirit, speaking of the Holy Spirit, who bears witness, because the Spirit is truth. So we remember the Holy Spirit's very active and very public participation in Jesus' water baptism, the very event that these false teachers were trying to cloud in terms of who and what Jesus was at that moment. And so the Holy Spirit, we're told, he descended in bodily form, Luke chapter 3, upon like a dove upon Jesus. And that descending of the Holy Spirit upon Jesus at his water baptism, the Holy Spirit would have never done that if Jesus' baptism had been a fraud, if he was anything other than what he declared himself to be at the time of his water baptism, as he presented himself there, that he was already the Christ, now beginning his public ministry at his water baptism. Now, none of the false teachers in John's time were present at the baptism of Jesus in order to provide us with anyone listening to them with an authoritative witness themselves to who and what Jesus was at the start of his public ministry. And nor were any of the false teachers who exist today, and neither were any of us. And so John says, what we have is, we have the authoritative voice of the Holy Spirit, who was present at that water baptism, and to confirm Jesus to have been baptized while already both Messiah and the Son of God. And so when you go into a court of law and you watch some kind of a case, whether it's a civil case or a criminal case, an attorney might present witnesses who fall under a wide variety of categories. And so someone will be presented as a character witness, somebody will be presented as a material witness, and so forth. But the most consequential witnesses to a case are always the eyewitnesses and the expert witnesses. And John presents the Holy Spirit to us as both an eyewitness and an expert witness concerning who and what Jesus was in the entirety of his life, including at his water baptism. And who could be presented as an expert witness concerning the Son of God, or have the qualifications to speak as an expert witness about God, except another member of the Godhead? That's the Holy Spirit himself, and that's who John presents to us, and that's a very, very good witness.
1: Well, it doesn't get any better than that. And if that weren't enough, there's more. We'll call one more witness to the stand in just a moment, as According to the Scriptures with Damian Kyle continues. 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That's 209-545-5530. 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Well, let's hear about that witness, God the Father.
0: And then in verses 9 through 12, John presents God the Father as a witness to the fact that Jesus is the promised Christ, the promised Son of God of the Old Testament, and that as such he is uniquely qualified to provide us with the forgiveness of sins. You notice that God the Father made his presence known in his witness to Jesus as the promised Christ and Son of God. The scriptures tell us both at Jesus' water baptism and at his crucifixion. At Jesus' water baptism, we are told again in Luke chapter 3, as the Holy Spirit comes upon Jesus in the form of a dove, upon him, and then a voice came from heaven which said, "You are my beloved Son, in whom I am well pleased." At Jesus' crucifixion, God the Father shrouded the most shameful act in human history. He shrouded it in darkness. And the shame of the Son of God crucified by his creation. And the Father made his presence known at both the beginning of his public ministry, Jesus is at his water baptism, and then at his crucifixion as well. And again, as with the Holy Spirit, God the Father would never have affirmed Jesus before the whole world as he did if Jesus was not at both his water baptism and at his death upon the cross anything other than he presented himself to be, and that is as Messiah and as the Son of God.
1: We'll share the rest of this message next time on According to the Scriptures as Pastor Damian Kyle revisits 1 John chapter 5. This program is listener-supported and brought to you by Calvary Chapel, Modesto.

0: only 8 people. This is Ken Ham, author of the powerful apologetics book, A Flood of Evidence. Many Christians believe Noah's flood was just a local event. This idea doesn't come from the Bible. It comes from squeezing millions of years into Scripture. You see, if the flood was really global, then all the rock layers didn't take millions of years to form. Instead, they were formed just a few thousand years ago during the flood. So to accept millions of years, you have to reinterpret the flood. But in both the Old and New Testaments, we read that only 8 people survived on the ark. With a local flood, people outside the area would have been fine. This contradicts Scripture. You see, the Bible is very clear. The flood, it was a global event.
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2: It's 67 degrees.
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0: Micah 4, verses 4 through 5. But everyone shall sit under his vine and under his fig tree, and no one shall make them afraid. For the mouth of the Lord of hosts is spoken. For all people walk each in the name of his God, but we will walk in the name of the Lord our God forever and ever. This has been your sustaining word of the day, brought to you by Calvary Chapel of Manitowoc.
1: A few years ago, Pastor Lloyd Pulley and his wife Karen suffered the ultimate tragedy for a parent, the loss of their son. But God has an amazing way of dealing with such tragedies. Here's Pastor Lloyd.
2: When we lost our son, someone say, well, how does that work out together for good? Pastor Lloyd, you're serving the Lord and your own son dies. And I'll tell you this, there's not a shallow, trite, well, praise the Lord, you know, response to that. There is a deep hurt that will never go away, brokenhearted. It's a gulp in our throat every time we think of it. But we know he's safe, and we know what God did in us, he deepened us through that. So we don't rejoice shallowly like there was no pain, but we rejoice by faith that there is a purpose.

0: Well, a show of hands, please. Who amongst us enjoys being corrected? I'll wager not a single hand went up, right? If you like that sort of thing, you're one of a few. But that doesn't mean it's not necessary from time to time, because it certainly is. What about being the corrector? Well, there is a right and a wrong way to bring a word of correction, and we'll talk about both today on Bridging the Gap. We're in 2 Corinthians 6, looking at a period of time when Paul had to deliver correction, but he did so in love. Here's Pastor Lloyd Pulley.
1: As I pointed out before, this is one of the most personal, most heartfelt of his letters. And it just shows you that this is it's such a difference when you think of religion, you think of dogma, you think of, you know, rules, and this is the ceremony, and this is what you do. You don't think in terms of like just a raw relationship between someone who is the most significant apostle, who was born out of time but wrote most of the New Testament, yet so humble and so willing to suffer and go through all he went through. And last time we looked at that, the example of his other-centered love, what he endured patiently. 27 qualities that we noted in the first 11 verses of 2 Corinthians chapter 6. And it was so powerful reading it, we didn't finish the chapter, but it's a good thing because verse 14 through the first verse of chapter 7 really comprises a whole nother section. And it really is about what God is actually intending for us. He, just as he did with Paul, he called him out of his normal life and his success. While he was going successfully down the wrong road, you don't want to be successful if you're on the wrong road, okay? You know that. I made a wrong turn driving through the Rocky Mountains, coming from California to Colorado, driving my sister that way and figured, you know, all right, we're going to make some good time. I made a wrong turn. And I was making great time for 4 hours on the wrong road. And there was no way to take another road that way. I had to go all the way back to go to the right road. And so you're not successful if you're on the wrong road. And so Paul, you know, he was on the wrong road and God stopped his in his tracks and then he came to the Lord. But then it wasn't easy. It was a rocky road. It was a challenging road. It was a hard. Look, the road less traveled is often the one that is sacrificial love. And all that you go through and all you experience and all the pain you go through, and Paul certainly had his fair share, you realize eventually, wow, this made me who I am. And when you die, you leave behind all you have, because that's worthless. And you take with you all you are. So if we resist the Lord in him humbling us, closing doors in our face, blocking our desires, you know, suffering and pain and struggles that we all go through, if we resist him there, then we're not letting him do the work in us that we will take with us forever. You are that valuable to God that he would allow you to go through pains. Just like a mom, if you protect your children from all kinds of boo-boos, they're going to be very, very weak and unable to take care of themselves when the time comes. So I'm thankful for those things that I experienced, as you've heard me say. But now we come to what Paul, I'd say, in verse 14 is kind of this picture of what his whole point is. But this, all leading into this, it showed his vulnerability in verse 11. So back up to verse 11 for a second. He says, O Corinthians, only twice in the Bible, he's so passionate about a group of people that he's writing to that he uses their name. O Philippians was another one. O Corinthians, we have spoken openly to you. Our heart is wide open. You know, when your heart is open, you're going to be hurt. If you don't want to get hurt, you better give your heart to no one. You better lock it up, as C.S. Lewis put, in the coffin of your selfishness. And you can preserve it that way. You'll never let anybody hurt you ever again. But then it will be impenetrable. The only safe place from the danger of love is hell. The siren call of hell is, I am my own. And the call of the Lord is, you're a part of a community. You're his child and you're brothers and sisters with others. And you have a whole world out there to invite into the family. And in doing so, it's not going to be an easy road. It's going to be tough. There's going to be pains and struggles. And so all of these things work together. In fact, I used the illustration last service of how if you know your citizenship in heaven, what it really means. Yes, we have a unique citizenship in America, not like Rome. Rome was an empire. You basically just did what you were told. Most of the whole nation was slavery. So, you know, if you were a citizen, even then, you still had limitations. You didn't have voting. It's like, you know, Caesar was in charge. In America, we have we the people. And it staggers me that sometimes people say, well, our citizenship is in heaven. We don't really care what goes on here. Then you don't care about, you know, people getting raped and murdered. You don't really care about children being indoctrinated. You don't really care about injustice and unfairness and how people in the inner city are lied to by these leaders to make them just keep voting the same way that they think these people really care for them. They're just using them as pawns. You know, what happened to the true freedom and the schools that got started, the universities that got started from Christians who wanted to educate people so they could read their Bible? Now they've been taken over by a cesspool of anti-Christian dogmas. And it's religion. They've done a little shell game on us. They said, well, we don't want religion in the schools. Well, that's exactly what you have. They are completely taken over by a religious viewpoint. But the reality is, wow, what a difference is. Now we can make a difference here. So Paul had a citizenship in Rome, and it wasn't as robust as our citizenship, but he still had privileges that when he was put on the spot, he could say, is it right for you to scourge an uncondemned Roman? And man, when they heard that, ooh, they backed off. This guy had standing. So he used his citizenship. Can I implore you to use your citizenship to make a difference? Next few weeks, I can guarantee you, next month, you're going to hear the horrid dread word, the accusation that you are a Christian nationalist. Ooh. You know, the reality is we believe in God and we want others to believe in God. But the difference between what they're trying to make it seem like you want to do, that you want to take control of all these areas of influence, the reality is, no, you just want to be influential. There's a big difference between being influential and controlling. Controlling is you get power and now you control what everybody else does. There's no interest. In fact, when the church did that in the Dark Ages, it was a disaster when the church and state became one. I am not interested in that at all. But I do want to preserve the freedom that people have to freedom of speech, freedom to protect their families, freedom that we don't want some quote-unquote expert telling us how we're supposed to worship our God. The reality is we have that freedom. Look, when you realize what God wants to do in your life, you ask yourself, how could we be like Paul, vulnerable as he was? I mean, he was an apostle. He could have exercised his authority, but that's exactly the opposite of what Jesus said. You don't lord over people. You're the servant of all. And that's what Paul became. And that's what we're inspired to follow. How can we be a servant of all? I can see my enemies from the standpoint of politically, but they're not my enemies when it comes to eternity. I long for them. I pray for them. I want the best for them. I want them to know the things of God. I want them to be free. I recognize them as God made them in his image. They're precious in his sight. Even my worst enemy, I would never want them to experience an eternity apart from God. Because this life is temporary. We have all eternity to celebrate, 1 hour in which to labor. So we love people, even if we disagree with them. But that other side has created this thing. If you disagree with someone, they're out to get you. They're going to kill you. You better kill them first. And that's just a horrible attitude. But we are not trying to take over. But we do want to have our influence, that what we care about for our kids. So I look at Paul the Apostle and all that he suffered and all his vulnerability. And all of it came down to his citizenship. You see, the Lord had told him, and he passed on to us, Romans 8:28, the jewel of the New Testament. For we know that all things work together for good. God causes all things to work together for good. And that for those who believed in him, we know God causes all things to work together for good to those who are the called of God and are set apart for his purpose. And I really believe that this is key. I think of the, look, you could probably talk about your story. I shared with someone earlier. because they had a similar story of losing a son. That when we lost our son, someone say, well, how does that work out together for good? Pastor Lloyd, you're serving the Lord and your own son dies. And I'll tell you this, there's not a shallow, trite, well, praise the Lord, you know, response to that. There is a deep hurt that will never go away, brokenhearted. It's a gulp in our throat every time we think of it. But we know he's safe, and we know what God did in us, he deepened us through that.
0: Today's message from our series in 2 Corinthians is called Separated Unto God Our Father. Pastor Lloyd will be back with part two in just a moment. 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It's the modern English edition of John Bunyan's classic, Pilgrim's Progress. We all know the Bible is the most read book in history, but did you know that Pilgrim's Progress was number two on that list? It's impossible, in just a few words, to describe the impact this book has had since it was first published in 1678. This modern English edition is ideal to share with a friend or just to add to your own personal library. 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You can also donate through the mail at P.O. Box 569, Old Bridge, New Jersey. The zip code is 08857. Here's Pastor Lloyd now to bring us the second half of today's message in 2 Corinthians 6.
1: So we don't rejoice shallowly like there was no pain, but we rejoice in by faith that there is a purpose. And that's what I'm praying for this generation, that they find their purpose through whatever it is and live in such a way that will be influential for others. Okay, so let's get to our text. Verse 14, do not be unequally yoked together with unbelievers. For what fellowship has righteousness with lawlessness? What communion has light with darkness? What accord has Christ with Belial? Or what part has a believer with an unbeliever? And what agreement has the temple of God with idols? For you are the temple of the living God. As God said, I will dwell with them and walk among them. I will be their God, and they shall be my people. Therefore, come out from among them and be separate, says the Lord. Do not touch what is unclean, and I will receive you. I will be a father to you, and you shall be my sons and daughters, says the Lord Almighty. Therefore, having these promises, beloved, let us cleanse ourselves from all filthiness of the flesh and spirit, perfecting holiness in the fear of God. That's one unit that he gives to us here. And don't be unequally yoked. Five searching questions. And then the ultimate plan God has for us. That's really what we're looking at in this text. Now, this whole idea of don't be, most people think of Christianity as it's all the don'ts. So don't do this, don't do that, don't do this. Well, he's saying some things here for a purpose. It's kind of like, think of the don't in the same way that when you get married and you give your vows, you say, I vow till death do us part. We're going to be together. We're going to make this work. We're going to trust God. We want to honor the institution of marriage that God has given. When you say, I do, you inferred a lot of don'ts. When you say, I do to this one person, that means you don't to all the other possible people that could come along afterwards and realize you had buyer's remorse and you wish you'd waited for the new model. And let me tell you, it's going to happen. And I've seen it happen in guys and girls who marry the most charming, beautiful people, but there's always somebody more charming and more beautiful out there. So you've made a commitment, which is the foundation of any relationship. It's a commitment. It's a loyalty. It's an honoring God. It's honoring your word. Because life changes all around us. But when you know who you are and the importance of your word, which is a part of you. See, people think words are just words. You know, let them fly. You know, say, tell somebody whatever they want to hear. There's a lot of people that live that world. But they don't realize they're giving us part of their soul away every time they're not honest. Because who you are is connected with your words. God made us unique from the animals. We can actually speak and communicate in words. But when you treat those words as, they're just words. Oh, I just said it. Oh, I didn't really mean it. You don't realize what you're doing to yourself. That's a part of you. That's why when you hear your word is your bond, it really is. To be a person that keeps your word. It's a rare thing in these days. I learned a very important lesson about that even early in ministry when I had committed to something and then some new other ministry opened up and I basically said to the other, I can't do it because this. And afterwards, the Holy Spirit convicted me so much that you did not keep your word. And I did what I could to make up for it. But you know what? The damage was done. And you know what? The word is so important. And that was 35 years ago that I learned that lesson. And I take that very seriously. But here's the wild thing. So we have this picture of don't here. And it's don't be unequally yoked with unbelievers. So you have to wonder, well, what does that mean? I mean, is he talking about, like, don't be unequally yoked in business with somebody, a partnership in business? Well, that wouldn't do. I mean, Jesus even said to the Corinthians at one point when he said, don't associate with sexually immoral people. And he said, no, you misunderstood me. I didn't mean sexually immoral people in the world because you'd have to go out of the world if that were the case. The reality is sexually immoral people in the church that say one thing but they live another, don't associate with them at all. But you're going to have associations with people outside the faith, friendships. I mean, Jesus was a friend of sinners. The difference here is yoked is a partnership together in moral and spiritual ways. You can't put two separate entities together. In fact, Deuteronomy 22 says it well in verse 10. In the Old Testament, there was a law that said, don't plow. You're a farmer, you got to plow your crops. He says, don't plow with an ox and a donkey together. Now, let's say you're a farmer, your favorite ox just died. You got to plow the fields. And you only have one ox, but a double yoke. So what do you do? Well, maybe I'll put Betsy my donkey, and maybe he can carry the weight. You put the donkey and the ox together, and what happens? See, this isn't a holier-than-thou thing. Well, I'm too holy to associate with you. This is a both are going to get hurt. Because you have totally different ways of pulling, totally different ways of looking at things, totally different heights and different, it doesn't fit. And so a binding relationship, which would result in a compromise of your faith, is what he's talking about. You can't put two people together going in opposite directions. They're going to hurt each other. So he gives us five searching questions to kind of ferret this out. And these are some questions that we could ask ourselves. You know, for what fellowship has righteousness with lawlessness? Now, it's an easy thing to note in our culture that we've turned to lawlessness in many ways. There have been people that have a vested interest in creating a tension and a problem and a social challenge so that they can come around and come in and be the Prince Charming and rescue everybody. This is a known way that politics and power works. Create a crisis, then come in on your little white horse and rescue everybody. And people think you're so wonderful rescuing them. They don't know you're the one that created the crisis. That's what's happening in our culture. That's what's happening. Now, do I have this mentality like, we got to stop them at all costs. We're going to put down, you know, look, the whole point is they're going to stand before God. And I pity the fools who are playing this game worldwide, globally, the elite that think they've got it all together. And yeah, they're in the end, they're going to get it all together for a very short time. Before they meet their maker. I pity them. I don't envy them at all. But the idea is, what does righteousness? See, righteousness is something that God provided for you. You can't be righteous enough to have God forgive you or accept you. You can't be good enough. How good would you possibly have to be before a perfectly righteous God? How many drops of poison would you be okay with putting in your glass of water? How many times can you be unfaithful to your spouse before, you know, it defiles the relationship? Can you get away with one, two? I mean, think about righteousness, how we look at it. I'm about a quart low, but I'm almost full. Is it enough? Of course not. That's why our righteousness, the Bible says, is as filthy rags. The best we do is often tainted with our own ego and pride. Look at me, how good I'm doing. But the righteousness that he's talking about here is the righteousness that we have in God because he's forgiven us. Lawlessness is rooted in rebellion. I am my own. I'm going to do my own thing. So what communion then? He says, well, let's ask about this fellowship first. You know, what fellowship? Fellowship is enjoying someone's company. How can you have someone in your company that is pulling you in this direction when you go in that direction. It'd be really hard. Paul's not condemning, again, association, but spiritual partnership. That's what he's referring to. Anything that would lead you to compromise of your faith. Now you might say, well, wait a minute. I'm married and we didn't know the Lord. We got married and now I became a Christian and my wife or my husband didn't. So we are unequally yoked and we better leave each other, right? Well, you'd think that, but no, the Bible very specifically answers that one. And he answers it in a way that's powerful. In 1 Corinthians 7, he says, if a brother has a wife who doesn't believe and she's willing to live with him, let him not divorce her. And a woman who has a husband who does not believe, if he's willing to live with her, let her not divorce him. For the unbelieving husband is sanctified, set apart by the wife, and the unbelieving wife is sanctified or set apart by the husband. Otherwise, your children would be unclean, but now they are holy. I love that. And if the unbeliever departs, he goes on to say, let him depart. A brother or sister is not under bondage in such cases. But God has called us to peace. For how do you know, O wife, whether you'll save your husband? How do you know, O husband, whether you'll save your wife? So in a case of marriage, it's a covenant that God has given that you've completely committed no matter what, and even transcends this idea of being unequally yoked. That God will turn that into good as you honor your part. See, that's the biggest trick, I think, in marriage. You know, here's the problem with marriage. We see it as like a 50-50 arrangement. You do your part, I'll do my part. Toss that out. There's no such thing.
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1: It's 6:27.
2: It's 61 degrees.
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4: Today's Wisdom for Women is Proverbs 13, verse 4. The soul of the lazy man desires and has nothing, but the soul of the diligent shall be made rich. This proverb is not about being rich materially. It's about being rich or poor spiritually. It answers the important question, why? Why is it that so many Christians are spiritually dry? They do not grow year after year. Why is it they have no victory? Why don't they know God's word? Why do they have more fruit of the flesh instead of fruit of the spirit? Bottom line, spiritual laziness. Amy Grant sang a song called Fat Baby. Listen to the words. I know a man, maybe you know him too. You never can tell. He might even be you. He knelt at the altar and that was the end. He's saved and that's all that matters to him. His spiritual tummy, it can't take too much. One day a week, he gets a spiritual lunch. He's been baptized, sanctified, redeemed by the blood, but his daily devotions are stuck in the mud. He's just a fat little baby. So, question, how important is your own personal spiritual life to you, really? There is absolutely no richer, sweeter return on investment of time and energy than to be hungry and thirsty for righteousness. God Himself makes us a wonderful promise. The soul of the diligent shall be made rich. And you can take that to the spiritual bank. This is Debbie Bryson praying that the practical wisdom of God's Word will truly make you rich and wise.
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1: This morning, if you would, please turn in your Bibles to John chapter 20 as we're continuing our in-depth study of the Gospel of John, and we're moving now to the end. But as we've seen over the last few weeks, Jesus has been crucified, his body was placed in a tomb, and then 3 days later on a Sunday morning, Jesus rose from the grave. And he first appeared to Mary Magdalene and then the other woman. And the disciples of Jesus, these guys were still wondering what this was all about. They didn't really get it. They didn't really believe what they were told. Peter and John, when Mary had told them that the tomb is empty, they ran to it as quickly as possible. They saw the grave clothes laying there like an empty shell. And Peter didn't get it, but John knew something had happened. And I don't think he completely understood all that took place, but he had an idea. And yet he's going to find out that Jesus is alive. And here's the problem for the disciples of Jesus. They were fearful of the Jewish authorities, the Jewish religious leaders, maybe even the Romans. They might come and get them because they were accomplices with Jesus, but mostly the Jewish religious leaders. But what's interesting is back in John chapter 14, verses 27 and 28, listen to what Jesus told his men. He said, "Peace I leave with you, my peace I give to you. Not as the world gives do I give to you. Let not your hearts be troubled, neither let it be afraid. You have heard me say to you, I am going away and coming back to you. If you loved me, you would rejoice, because I said, I'm going to the Father, for my Father is greater than I." So why are they fearful here in John chapter 20? They're fearful because Jesus is gone. They're on their own. And they're wondering what's going to happen. Especially the Jewish religious leaders were, I put Jesus to death, and now maybe they'll come after these guys. But Jesus says, don't fear. Be at peace. I'm going away, but that's not the end of the story. I'm coming back. But that was the farthest things from their minds. The problem is Jesus told them, right? I'm coming back. I'm going to be raised the third day. But they didn't believe that. All they knew or remembered was he's going to die. They didn't think he was going to rise from the grave. And yet, here it is. It's happened. And so these guys, they had no peace. They just had fear of what the world, in a sense, was going to do to them for their relationship with Jesus. Again, John 16:33, Jesus said, "These things I have spoken to you, that in me you may have peace. In the world you will have tribulation, but be of good cheer. I've overcome the world." What was the problem here? The problem was they had their eyes focused on who? The world. And the world made them fearful. There was no peace. And Jesus is saying to them, look, you need to focus on me because that's where true peace is at. That's where lasting peace is. Peace can be found. Let's face it, fear can be very paralyzing in our lives. You know, when I was hiking in Colorado, my son, his goal was not to kill his dad in these hikes, but I was on these mountain ledges. I was fearful. My son had to hold the back of my jacket because I thought I was going to fall off the mountain. Fear. And I have to say, he did make fun of me, but, you know, that's what your kids do. But let's face it, fear is a powerful force in our lives. I don't know if you've probably heard of Black Bart. He was a professional thief, and just his name struck fear, and he terrorized the Wells Fargo stage line. And from San Francisco to New York, his name became synonymous with the danger of the frontier. And between 1875 and 1883, he robbed 29 different stagecoach crews. And you know what? He did it without firing a shot. He never shot anyone. Why? Because a hood hid his face. No victim ever saw his face. He never took a hostage and never was trailed by a sheriff. He used fear to paralyze his victims. and his sinister presence was enough to overwhelm the toughest stagecoach guard. In our study here, I've called it Peace Be With You. And especially in the days we're living in, don't we need peace? We look to the world and we're fearful. We look to Jesus, he goes, Shalom, peace, right? And we need that peace of God because this world will never give us the peace we need in our lives. I've broken down the verses we're going to be looking at this morning into the following main points. And again, they're in your bulletin. Do not fear in John 20, verses 19 and 21. New Testament believers, John 20, verses 22 and 23. I want proof, John 20, verses 24 and 25. Thomas, it is me, John 20, verses 26 and 27. The worship of Jesus, John 20, verse 28, and believing is seeing, John 20, verse 29. So with that as our introduction, let's pick up in John chapter 20, starting in verse 19, and let's see what the Lord has for us this morning as we study his word and we look at the peace that Jesus has for us. John wrote this, "Then the same day at evening, being the first day of the week, when the doors were shut where the disciples were assembled for fear of the Jews, Jesus came and stood in the midst and said to them, 'Peace be with you.' Now when he had said this, he showed them his hands and his side. Then the disciples were glad when they saw the Lord. Then Jesus said to them, 'Peace to you. As the Father has sent me, I also send you.'" You know, John doesn't tell us the meeting that Jesus had with the two disciples on the road to Emmaus that's found in Luke chapter 24. But as he's walking with these two men, they didn't recognize him. And then Jesus asked him, "Why are you guys so sad?" And they're like, "Oh, don't you know our Lord was crucified? He was put to death." And they walked and they're going to their home and they invited Jesus over. And as they're walking, Jesus gives them a Bible study about the Messiah. Can you imagine what that was like? Man, those, you know, think about all the people in the Bible. Wouldn't you like to be one of these guys? I mean, Jesus doing a Bible study. And he goes and he's preparing to eat with them. And as he blesses the food, I think they see now the nail prints in his hand and they say, they know it's Jesus. And he leaves, he departs. And now it's Sunday evening, and all the disciples are in the room except for Thomas. He was absent, and Judas, of course, wasn't with them. He betrayed the Lord and hung himself. And here they are in this room, doors locked, because they feared what the Jews might do to them. Now, again, when the doors were shut, where the disciples were assembled for fear of the Jews, we think, what is wrong with you guys? I mean, how could you be in fear? Jesus said he's going to be raised the third day. It's the third day. Why in the world are you so fear? Why were they so fearful? Why didn't they just trust Jesus? And here's where we need to be honest with ourselves when we're reading the scriptures. Haven't we all felt that way from time to time? When we read these biblical stories of the children of Israel, the disciples of New Testament saints, we think, man, guys, just trust the Lord. What is wrong with you? Why are you so fearful? And then the Lord says, Joe, look in the mirror, because you do the same thing. You're no different. You become fearful when things happen in your life. And that's really important for us to understand that these stories are for us. God is writing to us, and he's showing us things that we need to deal with. I mean, think about the times in our life we let fear drive us instead of letting the Lord guide us. And really, we just need to put our eyes back on Jesus. The fear of the unknown is a huge fear in our lives. What's going to happen when I get older? Do I have enough money? What about my job? Am I going to get laid off? We have all kinds of fears in our lives. And my wife would say, she doesn't really say it anymore because the Lord's not going to answer this prayer, but she would say, you know, if the Lord would just tell me, give me a 5-year plan of what's going to happen, I'd be okay. Just tell me everything that's going to happen for 5 years. And no, the Lord says you need to walk by faith. Think about it. If the Lord told you everything you were going to encounter in your life, oh my.

And he adopted a strange and unusual custom for these prisoners. He permitted the condemned person to make a choice. The prisoner could either face a firing squad or pass through the black door. As the moment of the execution drew near, the general ordered the spy to be brought before him for a short final interview, which the primary purpose was to receive the answer of the doomed man to the query. What shall it be, the firing squad or the black door? And not an easy decision. And prisoners would hesitate, they weren't sure, but many preferred the firing squad than the unknown horrors that might await them behind the mysterious door. So not long thereafter, a volley of shots in the courtyard announced that the grim sentence had been fulfilled. And the general, staring at his boots, turned to his aide and said, "You see how it is with men. They will always prefer the known to the unknown. It is characteristic of people to be afraid of the undefined, yet I give him his choice." Well, his aide said, "What lies behind the black door?" And this is what he said, "Freedom. And I've known only a few brave enough to take it." You see how fear drove them. And that's true in our lives. We walk by faith, not by sight. What's behind the door? Or I guess I should say, who is the door? It's Jesus Christ. And people are fearful to go through that. But we go through that door. We look to him to be our peace. And again, you know, let's face it, there's nothing wrong with fear because fear warns us of danger. You know, it's kind of like pain. People have chest pain. Oh, it could be your heart. You need to get that checked, right? That's a good thing, that pain. Fear also warns us, hey, maybe I shouldn't go down this path, but always let the Lord guide you. And here, as these men are in this room, and you know, I can't imagine how they looked. Very painful expressions on their face, very sad. Maybe not even much talking. And all of a sudden, there's Jesus in the middle of the room. Now, that's pretty much of a shock. In fact, it was so much so that Luke tells us they thought they saw a ghost of Jesus. In Luke 24, verses 36 through 43. "Now, as they said these things, Jesus himself stood in the midst of them and said to them, 'Peace to you.' But they were terrified and frightened, and supposed they had seen a spirit. And he said to them, 'Why are you troubled? And why do doubts arise in your hearts? Behold my hands and my feet, that it is I myself. Handle me and see. For a spirit does not have flesh and bones, as you see I have.' When he had said this, he showed them his hands and his feet. But while they still did not believe for joy and marvel, he said to them, 'Have you food here?' So they gave him a piece of a broiled fish and some honeycomb, and he took it and ate in their presence." They still didn't believe. They still were wondering what this was all about. And keep in mind, the doors are locked, right? And all of a sudden, Jesus is there. He came right through the door or whatever. So that means his resurrection body was different than his physical body. He was able to pass through walls and doors or other physical barriers, and it goes contrary to our laws of physics as we understand them. And he showed them, "Look, I'm not a ghost, not at all. Touch me. Look at my wounds that I received." And he ate with them. He wanted them to understand that he was real. You could touch him, you could eat with him. And here are these guys, they're fearful of the Jewish religious leaders coming and taking them away. Now fearful that Jesus is with them because this has blown their mind. What is interesting is the response of these men and the response that Mary had. Remember when Jesus said, "Mary." What did she do? She clung to him. These guys are still fearful. And what does he say? Shalom. Peace. Wow. You know, that is our Lord. God gives us comfort during the most difficult times if we look to him. He brings that comfort into our

our lives when we look to him. When we look at situations, many times they bring fear. But bring it to him. Lord, how do you want me to handle this? What do you want me to do? Where do you want me to go? It was an assurance that, guys, there's no cause for you to fear any longer. Everything is okay. Peace be with you. And he shows them their wounds he received. They rejoice. And what does Jesus tell these guys to do? Build a church and start up a coffee shop there at the church? No. Start up a program to help people build up their fragile self-esteem? No. Maybe he told them not to do anything. Hey, you guys are saved. Don't worry about it. Victory at Calvary. Sit back, do nothing. He didn't say that. And you could put all kinds of things in there, what Jesus told them to do if you want. But this is what Jesus said. Peace to you. As the Father has sent me, I also send you. We're supposed to bring the good news, the gospel message to a lost and dying world. That's our mission here. Because the world's dark, it is evil, but God can change all of that if we're willing to listen and obey his voice. It's called the Great Commission. We've made it the Great Omission. Hey, I've done my time, I've gone to church, and sometimes I even go on Thursdays. That's plenty, that's all the Lord wants. No, what we do here when we come to church is to worship God, to hear from him, and to encourage each other. But the work is not here. We are encouraged by as we read the Word of God and we understand what God wants for our lives. The work then is going out into the world and bringing the gospel message to the lost. Do you think they need it today? They absolutely do. But what happens many times is we put ourselves up on a pedestal, that ivory tower, you might say, and we look down at people and look at what sinners they, look at what they're doing here. Look at this. But were we any different before we got saved? Oh, I wouldn't do that. You may not do that, but you're still a sinner separated from God. Do you think you're any better? No. And what the hippies were to the 70s and 80s, homosexuality, transgenderism, all this LGBTQRXZY, those are the people that we need to reach, because they're lost and they're trying to fill a void in their life with all kinds of perversion. And is it helping? No. And because this won't help, there'll be another thing that they bring into their life. We need to bring them the one who could give them peace, and that's Jesus Christ. In Matthew 28, the Great Commission, Jesus came and spoke to them saying, after his death and resurrection now, all authority has been given to me in heaven and on earth. Go therefore and make disciples of all nations, baptizing them in the name of the Father and of the Son and of the Holy Spirit, and teaching them to observe all things that I have commanded you. And lo, I am with you always, even to the end of the age. Amen. So Jesus has been given this authority or official right over all of creation. Why? Because he's God. And he says, go therefore and make disciples of all nations. That is what we're called to do. If getting saved for us was the end of it, the beginning and the end, then as soon as we get saved, we might as well just go home, right? Be with the Lord. What's our purpose here on earth? Our purpose is that we are the hands, the feet, the mouth to speak forth the gospel message. That's what we're called to do. But it's interesting how the church has changed and we've become an entertainment center, thinking that that's going to help people. It doesn't. You know, I see all kinds of movies and stuff, and they're great, but really, how does it help me? It doesn't. It entertains me. Sports entertain me. I like watching them. But when I partake of the Word of God, it transforms me. And it shows me what I need to do.
We are to go. In fact, the Greek word go is a participle, and it should be translated as you are going. As you go out into the world, you are a witness of Jesus Christ. The things you do, the things you say. And it's simple. You know, we don't have to be, you know Hebrew, Greek to share the gospel message. What is it? What is the gospel? Man is separated from God. Sin has separated man from God. And the only solution to that problem is Jesus Christ, because he died on the cross of Calvary and paid for our sins. And we need to repent of our sins and ask him to be Lord and Savior of our lives. So people need to understand they're sinners. That's a hard one. You know, years ago, they wouldn't even talk about sin in the church because it was a bad word. Well, if you don't know you're a sinner, why do you need a Savior, right? It's pretty simple. It's not complicated. So you let them tell you that they're a sinner. You don't, you know, it's real easy if we do it, but they're going to get mad. Let them do it. Hey, I'm going to heaven because I'm a good person. Oh, really? That's great. Have you ever lied? Well, no, everyone does. Have you ever stolen anything? Well, you know, come on, nothing big. Have you ever looked upon another person with lust in your eyes? Well, come on, you know, I just looked. Okay, so here you are. You're a lying thief who's committed adultery or fornication, right? So are you a good person? Well, I guess not. No one is. I'm not. You're not. No one is. And that's why Jesus came. God so loved the world that he gave his only begotten son, that whoever believes in him should not perish, but have everlasting life. It's, you see, you don't have to get real big into theology. It's real simple. Sin separated man. Jesus came as the bridge builder. He died for our sins. That's what people need to hear. And then as you share your faith, if people come to that saving faith, then you need to teach them. That's our responsibility to not only share the gospel, and this is where a lot of people get it wrong. They just want to share the gospel message, hand out tracts, go away. But if someone comes to know the Lord, you got to teach them. We have a discipleship booklet here that people can, you know, use. And it talks about the basics of Christianity, which they need to understand. So, yeah, Jesus said to baptize them. Baptism doesn't save you. It identifies you with Christ. It's a symbolic thing, and it shows people that you're a new creation. As you're placed down into the waters, you are dead to that old life. And as you come out of those waters, you are brand new in Christ. That's the picture. That's why when we do baptisms, we do it in Lake Michigan. When we bring the worship team and we worship there, I share a message, and then we go out into the lake and baptize people. And people are always watching. You start playing music, people wonder what's going on. And they can hear the gospel message. They could see what's happening because it's a witness that that old life is gone and I'm brand new in Christ. So here's Jesus in this room with these men who are fearful, and he says, peace be with you. Do not fear. And as we're going to see as we read on, these men this night become New Testament believers. Look at verse 22 here in John 20. And when he had said this, he breathed on them and said to them, receive the Holy Spirit. If you forgive the sins of any, they are forgiven them. If you retain the sins of any, they are retained. New Testament believers, weren't they saved already? Well, they were saved in the Old Testament sense. But now after the death and resurrection of Jesus, as Jesus is before them, they become New Testament believers. Now, I do understand some read this passage that Jesus breathed on them and they don't think anything happened. Now, John MacArthur believes that this is nothing more than a promise that the Holy Spirit would come in them. They would become New Testament believers at that point on the day of Pentecost.

That's all the time we have for today's teaching. If you would like a personal copy of this message, mention today's date when you contact us. Our mailing address is Calvary Chapel, Manitowoc, Post Office Box 224, Manitowoc, Wisconsin, 54221-0224. Our telephone number is area code 920-682-6163. 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Until next time, may the Lord nourish you with His sustaining word.

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1: Welcome to The Word for Today, featuring the Bible teaching ministry of Pastor Chuck Smith, founder of the Calvary Chapel Movement. 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And on today's edition of The Word for Today, Pastor Chuck continues his message, Jesus Tasted Death, as we pick up in Hebrews chapter 2, verse 8. And now, with today's study, here's Pastor Chuck.
2: He has put all things in subjection under his feet. For in that he put all things in subjection under him, he left nothing that is not put under him, but now we see not yet all things put under him. But what do we see? We see Jesus, who also became a man, who was made a little lower than the angels for the suffering of death. He had to become a man in order to redeem man. He had to become next of kin in order to redeem that which man had forfeited to Satan, the world itself. We see Jesus made a little lower than the angels for the suffering of death. As God, he could not die. He had to become a man, take on the limitations. But we see him now crowned with glory and honor that he, by the grace of God, should taste death for every man. There you have what redemption is all about. The wages of sin is death. But God laid upon him the iniquities of us all, and he tasted death for every man. Now, this is talking about spiritual death. And as we have told you, the difference between the earthly understanding of death and the spiritual definition of death is that from an earthly standpoint, death is the separation of a man's consciousness from his body. When you are in a terminal state and they connect the EEG probes to your shaved head, and they watch the monitor, when the little line goes flat, they say there is no brain activity. And they'll watch the flat line for 24 hours, and then they'll pull the plug. They'll say, he's dead. There is no brain activity for 24 hours. When they pull the plug, they will watch the line, because if there is any life at all, even in that state, your brain will start searching for oxygen. And if there's any flutter at all, then they plug the oxygen back in and say, well, you know, not quite gone yet. The brain started searching for oxygen. But when the consciousness has been separated from the body, they say you're dead. Now, from a biblical standpoint, when your consciousness is separated from God, you are dead. The man who lives without the consciousness of God is dead. He's spiritually dead. Jesus tasted of death for every man. You remember on the cross, he cried, my God, why hast thou forsaken me? At that point, when our sins were placed upon him, he suffered the consequence of our sins. Being forsaken of God, he suffered death for us. And so we see Jesus, who was made a little lower than the angels for the suffering of death, crowned with glory and honor, that he, by the grace of God, should taste death for every man. Now, because he tasted death for me, I don't have to taste death. I will not taste death. Jesus said, if you live and believe in me, you will never die. I will never die. Oh, you say, you think you're going to live again? You're really nuts. No, man. I'm talking of it in a biblical sense, I will never be separated from God. I don't have to be. Jesus took my sins and he tasted death for me that I don't have to taste of that spiritual death. I will never be separated from God. Oh, I'm going to move. My old spirit's going to move out of this old tent one of these days. It's going to move into the new building of God, not made with hands, eternal in the heavens. And that will be a day of rejoicing and blessing. But I won't die. Because I'll never be separated from God. Oh, the papers might read Chuck Smith died, but that's because those reporters don't know enough about it. Poor reporting again. They've reported poorly on me many times in the past. I hope that some reporter has enough sense when my spirit moves out of this tent to write in the paper, Chuck Smith moved out of an old worn-out tent. Raggedy old tent full of holes into a beautiful new mansion. The building of God, not made with hands, eternal in the heavens. So Jesus tasted of death for every man, which means you don't have to taste of death. He was forsaken of God so that you won't have to be forsaken of God, because he took upon himself your sin and the consequence of your sin, that separation from God. For as the prophet said, God's hand is not short that he cannot save, neither is his ear heavy that he cannot hear, but your sins have separated you from God. That is the effect of sin, but Jesus tasted of death for every man. For it became him for whom are all things and by whom are all things. Notice again the place of Jesus. All things are for him. This is told us in Colossians chapter 1. All things were made by him and for him. And he is before all things. And by him all things are held together. Now here again, the same declaration concerning Jesus. All things are by him. And all things here, it declares, are for him. And by whom are all things? He is the creator, but he is more than that. He is the object of creation. As when in the book of Revelation, the 24 elders announcing the worthiness of God to receive the glory offered by the cherubim, for thou hast created all things, and for thy good pleasure they are and were created. Created by him, yes, but more than that, I was created for him. And your life will never be complete or never be satisfied until you start living for him. As long as you live for yourself, you'll find your life will be empty, meaningless, frustrating. But the minute you start living for him, your life becomes rich and fulfilling. It became him for whom are all things and by whom are all things, in bringing many sons unto glory, to make the captain of their salvation complete through sufferings. And so there was a work of God being wrought through the sufferings of Christ. In Isaiah, the 53rd chapter, as he prophesies the sufferings of Jesus, for it pleased the Father to bruise him. Now here is the captain of our salvation made complete. And we'll understand this as we get to the end of the chapter, how he has become complete through his suffering. Because it is through his suffering that he can understand what it is to experience suffering. How can anyone ever really comfort you at the loss of your dearest friend if they've never lost anybody they know? If they don't know what the grief is of having a child die, how can they comfort you in your death if they don't know what it is to experience it themselves? Those who have been through the experience are those who know what you are feeling they are able to empathize with you and to really minister to you because they've been there. They know what it's about. They know what it is to have such grief that your stomach aches. They know what it is to have such grief that you feel you can't swallow. You're going to choke to death because of the ache that is there and just hangs there in your throat. Jesus, because he suffered, made complete our captain of our salvation, because now he is able to understand and thus to help us when we are in need and trouble. For both he that sanctifieth and they that are sanctified are all of one. In other words, we have been made one together with Jesus Christ. That's what the word fellowship means. Coming into fellowship with our Lord. For which cause he is not ashamed to call them his brothers. Oh, if we only realize what Jesus has done for us. Suffered. Tasted death for us. And now he calls us his brothers. We are one together with him. Saying, I will declare thy name unto my brothers in the midst of the church. Will I sing praise unto thee. And again, I will put my trust in him, and behold, I and the children which God hath given me. So here, I and the children which God hath given me. Jesus made the way for each of us to come into the presence of God and to become a part of the kingdom of God by tasting death for us, by bearing our sin and our iniquity, by purging us himself from our sins, and now to present us as brothers, joint heirs with him unto the Father, to share together with him the glories of God's eternal kingdom. No wonder David said, what shall I render unto God for all of his benefits unto me? When I think of what Jesus has done for me, what can I do for him? To show my thanksgiving, my appreciation for tasting of death for me, by bearing the guilt of my sin, by taking the penalty that belonged to me, by granting me this glorious privilege of being an heir with him of God's eternal kingdom. What in the world can I render unto God to show my love and appreciation for such things? I feel such a beggar sometimes. I have nothing to offer him. He's done all for me, and I have so little to give to him. But all he wants is that I just give him my heart and my life. That means more to him than any bucks that I could ever drop in the plate. Just give me yourself. Give me your love. Spend some time with me. Turn off your TV and just spend some time with me. That's all he's asking. Fellowship with you. Give me some time. And we even fail there. For as much then as the children are partakers of flesh and blood. You see, I'm made up flesh and blood, this body. Made a little lower than the angels. For as much then as the children are partakers of flesh and blood, he also himself likewise took part of the same. He came in a body of flesh. He shed his blood for my sins. He took on the limitations of a body of flesh, experienced the same pain of weariness that you experience in a body of flesh, knew what it was to be tired, knew what it was to stub his toe, knew what it was to hit his finger with a hammer, knew what it was to experience the restrictions and the limitations and the pain and the suffering that we have in a body of flesh and blood. He partook of the same. That through death he might destroy him that had the power of death, That is the devil. So Jesus, through his death, the word destroy, katagero, put out of business he who had the power of death, that is the devil. He who brought death to mankind by tempting Eve and Adam. And so Satan has no longer a hold over me because of sin. I have been made righteous through Jesus Christ. Satan then has no more claim upon me as far as death because of my sin, because Jesus has cleansed me from my unrighteousness and has made me righteous before God. And so through his death, he put out of business the one who had the power of death, the claim of death upon me, that is the devil. And he delivered them who through fear of death were all of their lifetime subject to bondage, that is the bondage of sin and the slavery to sin. For verily he took not on him the nature of angels, but he took upon himself the seed of Abraham. He became as a man. Wherefore in all things it behooved him to be made like unto his brothers, that he might be a merciful and faithful high priest in the things pertaining to God, to make the reconciliation for the sins of the people. For in that he himself has suffered, being tempted, he is able to succor them that are tempted. So, our great high priest, Jesus Christ, understands us. And that's important. He understands us because he came in a body of flesh. And he experienced the limitations in all of this body of flesh. And so he was made like us in order that he might be a merciful. He has mercy upon me. He knows what it is to go through the hassles of life. He knows what it is to be hungry. He knows what it is not to have money for taxes. He knows what it is to be pressed unjustly for taxes by the government. He knows these things that we have experienced, these things that we chafe under. He knows what it's about. And thus he is merciful in that he himself has suffered. He is able to also minister to us and to help us when we're tempted. He knows what it is. He has experienced it. The Bible says that God knows our frame. He understands we're but dust. God help us to understand that. So many times we see ourselves with a cape and the S on the chest, you know, super saint, able to leap over the buildings with a single bound. Faster than a speeding bullet, you know. Here I am, the super saint, you know. The Bible warns us about that kind of a feeling or attitude. Let a man take heed when he thinks he stands, lest he falls. The only way I stand is he is holding me up. But, hey, when he is holding me up, I can't fall. When I consider the heaven the work of your fingers. Now if you get up tomorrow morning at about 4 o'clock, providing this cloud cover is gone, if you go outside, over here in the southwestern sky, you will see the constellation Orion. And if you'll look at the left shoulder of Orion, you'll see that great star, Betelgeuse. 465,000 miles in diameter. Beg your pardon. 465 million miles in diameter. I made it much smaller than it is. The sun is 865,000. But 465 million miles in diameter. Now that means if the sun was in the middle of Betelgeuse and the Earth was rotating around it, you'd have 200 million miles to spare inside the thing to get to the edge of it. That star Betelgeuse is estimated to be traveling at a speed of 19 miles per second. Now, what force do you suppose it took to get Betelgeuse into orbit? That large a body, that large a mass, 465 million miles in diameter, what kind of a force and thrust do you suppose got it going that fast, 19 miles a second? Well, David said, when I consider the heaven the work of your fingers. So I see God just sort of flicking Betelgeuse out there. But the Bible says underneath of us are the everlasting arms. If God can flick out Betelgeuse with his finger, surely he can hold me up with his arms. I don't have to worry about falling. The eternal God, the creator of the heaven and the earth, holds me. He loves me. I'm his child. He sent his son in order to redeem me from my sin, that he might make me an heir of his eternal kingdom. Oh, that God would grant to us a more complete comprehension of the depth of the riches of love that God extended towards us and continues to extend toward us in and through Jesus Christ our Lord. All that I need is found in him, and he is more than sufficient for the task of preserving me and presenting me faultless before the presence of his glory with exceeding joy. What does he want from me in return?
1: We'll return with more of our verse-by-verse Bible study in the book of Hebrews on our next broadcast. Join us again next time as Pastor Chuck continues his verse-by-verse study through the Bible. That's right here on the next edition of The Word for Today.
2: May the Lord be with you and bless you and strengthen you for this week. May the anointing of God's Holy Spirit rest upon your life. And through his beauty, may your life shine forth. May God cause the fullness of his Spirit to rest upon you. And may your life be a strong testimony and a witness to those around of the grace and the love of our Lord. In Jesus' name.

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2: United we stand, divided we fall, is a phrase found in the mottos of many nations. And while divide and conquer has been an effective strategy the enemy has used in the spiritual battle against the church, Pastor Xavier Rees mounts a defense with the simple truths of 1 Corinthians.
3: Notice the Apostle Paul pleaded for unity, that you all speak the same thing and that there be no divisions among you, but that you be perfectly joined together in the same mind, the same judgment. Paul stated that unity is accomplished by speaking the same thing as the people of God. This is your standard, you and I. You and I should have no differences when it comes to the Bible. There's very few verses, you might have them on one hand, maybe two, of those texts that may possibly have two interpretations. The rest are very, very clear. So we have the same rule book. We have the same spirit, the same mind, the same Lord, the same salvation. That's why it's important that you marry Christians. Your house is unified. It's one, not divided. So whatever I say must reflect the Word of God. When I wasn't a Christian, I made decisions and I saw things under different value, different things. But now I became a Christian, I began to read the Word of God, and all my decisions were made. Now what I've done for the last 38 years is simply live them out. I don't have choices. I just have to be obedient to God's Word. This is only possible by recognizing the Word of God as the standard. All who are in Christ. If you say you're a Christian, then your life is ruled by the Word of God. The standards of the Word of God. If you say you're a Christian and you don't follow the Bible, it will be very evident to those who obey the Bible. And sometimes people don't realize how carnal they appear before other people who are spiritual and mature. Sometimes ignorantly because they're young, but other times because they've refused to grow in the Lord. And they've compromised and they've intellectualized the Word of God. Because if we don't agree in the Word of God, then what are we going to agree with? Well, we're all going to have our own opinion, our own standard. You see? Now many people get born again, they go to church, but they get their eyes off Christ. They move away. They don't grow. They don't put on the mind of Christ. They don't let the scriptures be the standard. So they make decisions and live straddling the fence. I don't know if you used to do that. When we used to run around Ballin Park when we were teens, we'd go at night and walk the walls, and sometimes you slipped and you straddled and wasn't very comfortable. Okay? And if you straddle the fence between the church and the world, it's not going to be very comfortable. And it's going to be very destructive for you and those you influence. You understand?
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Ezekiel's prophesying concerning the first fruits of the Jews returning from Babylon after their captivity. It's the first fruits of a greater return at the end of the age that we are witnessing today. To see how true the Word of God is. Just the very birth and existence of a Jewish nation is all the proof I need to know that the Bible is true. The Word of God. Because God said it. He said, I have spoken it, I will do it.

0: Scoffers of the Word of God are always asking for evidence as to the legitimacy of the Bible. Now, the Jewish nation itself is one answer that could not be more plain than the nose on their very face, and yet they still continue to deny the validity of God's written word. Now, it's no wonder. The very people tasked with keeping the oracles of God and sharing the word with the world around them doubted not just the word, but the very author himself, the one responsible for birthing them as a nation. Hello there, family. I would venture to say that the last thing you ever want to do is doubt God or fail to take him at his word. And yet, how often we do just that. But in an effort to remain steadfast in our faith, Pastor Bill Gallatin invites us to join him for a walk in the light. We'll be in Ezekiel chapter 36 today, and we'll learn how to trust God and take him at his word.
1: As we look at chapter 36, from here on in is all future for Israel. What we'll see here is God dealing with the enemies of Israel in such a way that there's never recovery. But with the child of God, there's that hope and encouragement that the chastening is over and now God wants to bless. He deals differently with his own, as he is always seeing the cross, foreseeing the cross in the future for his elect, looking back in hindsight, looking back to the cross, what has been accomplished for his elect. And so even though there may be the loss of everything, God now is giving the hope that he's ready to restore and to bless through the coming Messiah, through Jesus Christ. But it's interesting, as you travel to the Mideast and you go to these areas, that during this time they were rich in foliage. They were powerful nations with powerful cities. And as Ezekiel is prophesying, these people that gloated over the destruction of Israel because of their perpetual hatred for the Jew. And perpetual hatred is a terrible thing. God desires forgiveness. God is a forgiving God. And a person who professes to be a child of God, if they do not forgive, they really are out of sorts with God. You can never really have fellowship with God when you carry unforgiveness. Well, you remember, these are the offspring of Esau, Jacob's brother. Jacob, the father of Israel. Jacob, the twin brother, the father of the Edomites. Perpetual enemies, perpetual hatred. And they rejoiced in the destruction of Israel by Babylon. And so God says, now because of this, I'm going to restore Israel and destroy you. And you will see it and know that I am the God of Israel. When you see my grace and my restoration of this mighty nation. Ezekiel's prophesying concerning the first fruits of the Jews returning from Babylon after their captivity. It's the first fruits of a greater return at the end of the age that we are witnessing today, to see how true the word of God is. Just the very birth and existence of a Jewish nation is all the proof I need to know that the Bible is true, the word of God, because God said it. He said, I have spoken it, I will do it. Now, when the Jews came back, you remember, from the Babylonian captivity, and they went into their captivity for idolatry, they began to adopt the pagan practices and religions of the countries around them. They did not stay faithful to God. So he allowed the principal nation where these false religions were spawned to destroy them. Now, one thing that was absolutely perfected in a Jewish mind, when they returned from Babylon, and to this day, that is one sin you will not see a Jew guilty of: idolatry. They were absolutely delivered from it. And it's interesting, only 42,000 Jews returned from that captivity. And God rebuilt them. He blessed them, just as God will do today to anybody that will return to him. God has so much love that he is willing to restore, to remove the famine, to heal the wounds, to build again. God wants to bless. And so he wants to give encouragement to his people, his elect here. you will see what's so amazing in this prophecy, again, what God is doing today in the nation Israel. I have to share it again when we get to it. It's just too remarkable. Remember now, you have to remember this. If anybody has studied history, world history, as far back as you can go, there is nothing recorded. There is no culture or civilization that has ever been driven from their land that they have continued to be a people or an entity. If they've been out of their homeland for 400 years, never again were they ever a viable nation with an infrastructure and a government. Never did they ever go back and take their land back. Never in the history of the world. Israel has been out of its land and its borders without a nation, without an infrastructure or a government for over 2,000 years. May 14th, 1948, 100,000 Jews were all that were in the land of Israel, the size of New Jersey, and nine Arab nations attacked all at once the day that they declared statehood under the mandate of the United Nations because of the sympathy of the horror of the Holocaust. 100,000 Jews, they were all. And all they had were bolt-action First World War rifles, things that they may have stolen from the British. They welded iron plating to their cars to make tanks. The record of what God did in a miraculous way against millions of Arabs that swooped down on Israel the day that they announced statehood is unbelievable in 1948. 100,000 Jews is all that existed in the land of Israel, the size of New Jersey. By 1992, the ranks swelled after three more attacks by the Arab states. And again, miraculously, God intervened. Every Arab state surrounding Israel would attack. And then in 1992, Israel's still a nation, and there's 401,000 Jews. And now, as we sit here today, the ranks have swelled to 6 million since 1948. Now, since 1948, to fulfill prophecies, Isaiah chapter 27, verse 9, I believe it is, stated that when God brings the Jews back to their wasteland, and they're, in fact, you've got to look at it. Turn to it. That's too exciting just to quote it. I want to show you what Isaiah prophesied to encourage. Again, this is God's elect, because many times we've done things in our lives when we've lost everything. Or we may have gained material things, but we've lost the most important thing. We're starving to death spiritually and emotionally. That's where we're paupers. And all of a sudden, all of our goals and everything we've achieved isn't satisfying me anymore. Why? Because I've become separated from God. And so God is going to restore, and he will always restore his people when they return to him. But look at Isaiah 27, verse 6. Well, no, look at verse 5. Here, God is making a promise to whoever has been separated from God and lost everything. God's saying, take heart. I have not forsaken you. Look what he says in verse 5. Let him take hold of my strength, that he may make peace with me, and he shall make peace with me. God wants to make peace with you again. And then he says, he shall cause them that come of Jacob to take root. Israel shall blossom and bud and fill the face of the world with fruit. Right now, as we sit here, the nation Israel, the size of New Jersey, is the third leading fruit and vegetable exporter on earth. Not only are they the third leading fruit and exporter on earth, they sell flowers to Holland. They grow so many flowers, Holland's buying flowers from Israel. They've discovered that in the area of Haifa, by the Carmel mountain ridge that comes out into the Mediterranean Sea, it is conducive to grow poplar trees. They have raised millions of acres of poplar trees, and they're

leaders without a government, without even a homeland. They lead the world in computer technology. They're one of the leaders. They have actually preferred Arab states, you see, because the Arab states are nothing but a wilderness. They're teaching people in Texas, the University of Texas. I think they have an agreement with the universities there to show people in America how to use salt water to irrigate. They have perfected a seedless tomato, and they irrigate. They've perfected salt water irrigation through God's giving them this ability. They are filling the earth with their fruit. Now, turn to Isaiah chapter 35. Now, while they were out of the land, the Turkish or the Ottoman Empire controlled the Mideast or Palestine. Now, the Turks taxed severely the people of Palestine. They would send the tax man through the area, the land of Israel, and if a farmer had a good-looking farm with lots of trees, large herds of sheep or goats or animals in the Golan, taxes would be terrible. And so this is what the Arabs did. They completely denuded the land of Israel of all trees so they wouldn't have to pay taxes, because the taxes were established and determined by the amount of trees that each landowner had. And so when the Jews came back to Israel in 1948, after being out of their homeland for 2,000 years, scattered all over the earth, barely surviving Satan's Holocaust through Hitler and Nazi Germany, they came back to a wasteland, completely denuded of all foliage. The Hula Valley was a malaria-filled swamp with poisonous snakes. They began to immediately irrigate and dry out the Hula. They planted eucalyptus groves for windbreaks and to suck up the water out of the Hula Valley. They discovered that eucalyptus trees drink water quicker than willow trees. They have planted in just 50 years, so many millions of trees. They've covered the barren mountains and hills with such forests. It's changed the hydrological system of the land, and there's rainfall now, and it is blossoming as a rose. As you drive up and down just this small country of 120 miles of just arable, you know, land where they can grow things, the rest is the Negev Desert down to Eilat in the Red Sea. There are pools everywhere, and they're raising fish to export. All over the land, they've got fish pools. It's blossoming. 12 months out of the year, they're producing vegetables, fruit, corn, wheat, bananas. The only fruit on the face of the earth that they cannot grow year-round, and they're working on it right now, is the pineapple. They grow every known fruit and vegetable year-round because of the climate in this tiny little land. The satellite pictures of Israel, we showed it in the prophecy video that we made in Countdown to Eternity. As it passes over the Mideast, you see all the Arab states, millions of miles of desert, and you see this little green spot, the land of Israel, from outer space. Just a coincidence. But now look what Isaiah says again. Not only will they fill the earth with fruit, he says, the wilderness and the solitary place shall be glad for them. The desert shall rejoice and blossom as the rose. It shall blossom abundantly and rejoice, even with joy and singing. The glory of Lebanon shall be given unto it. The excellency of Carmel and Sharon, they shall see the glory of the Lord and the excellency of our God. Strengthen ye the weak hands. Confirm the feeble knees. God is going to strengthen and bless his people. It doesn't matter how far you have fallen, how low you've gotten. God says, I want to bless you and restore you and bring you back into that original relationship where I can fill your life. Say to them that are of a fearful heart, be strong. Fear not. Behold, your God will come with vengeance, even God with a recompense. He will come and save you. And look at this prophecy. Then the eyes of the blind shall be opened. Didn't he do that to several people when he came? Open the eyes of the blind. The ears of the deaf shall be unstopped. The lame man shall leap as the hart, the tongue of the dumb sing. For in the wilderness shall waters break out and streams

0: in the desert. Springs are bubbling up. Israel has aquifers, underground reservoirs filled with water. There's a spring where the tribe of Dan settled in the northern Galilee by the Lebanese border that rushes 900 million gallons of fresh water a minute, right out of the ground, just gushing out of the ground. The Springs of Dan. It's a gorgeous area. It's one of the principal sources of the Jordan River. It's interesting. The Jordan River supplies Galilee with fresh water where there's life. And there are three streams. It's a trinity of rivers. The springs of Caesarea Philippi, the springs of Dan, and the Hatzbanya River. And they all three come in, branch into one, the Jordan River, and it flows into the Galilee. A trinity of fresh water. Just as God wants to pour into your life, his life. God the Father, God the Son, God the Holy Spirit. And then descending even at a lower rate, descending snake-like down to the Dead Sea because there's no outlet of all that life, it becomes a dead sea, stagnant. Nothing can grow. And that's the Christian life. Here, God's pouring his love into some Christians, and there's no outlet, and so they become stagnant. All that life flows in, and there's no outlet. There's got to be an outlet. You've got to share your faith. You've got to live the life and allow God to keep flowing through your life, or we become stagnant like the Dead Sea. God has so much he wants to pour into us. But now, here's another prophecy. And the parched ground shall become a pool. They're all over the land. As you drive, you know, from Jerusalem up into the Galilee, up past Bethshan, along the Jordan Rift, and you look down, and everywhere you see these marvelous pools everywhere. What's amazing, the storks is one of the main migratory routes of all the birds of Africa that go up into Europe. Just millions of birds. And when we're over there in the spring, the birds are migrating back from Africa up to Europe because spring is blossoming. And you see these magnificent birds, particularly these storks. And they're 4 feet high. They're huge. By the hundreds of thousands, just with the updrafts of the heat off the desert, just flowing north. And then they swoop down and circle down and land at all the fish ponds trying to get the fish in the ponds, the pools. But the parched ground shall become a pool, and the thirsty land springs of waters, and the habitation of dragons, where each lay shall be grass with reeds and rushes. We've got a picture we took in Israel, the Jordan River. It is so lush and green and gorgeous near our baptismal site where we baptized. We're having it expand like our other pictures we have in the foyer, and we're going to put it out in the foyer and show you how beautiful and lush the Jordan River has become. In the land of Israel. Just a gorgeous picture. But here, this is prophecy of what we're seeing take place right now. In 1888, there were only 7,000 Jews that they could find in the land of Israel. 7,000 Jews. By 1910, it had gone up to 42,000. The Second World War, the Holocaust, pretty near annihilated them all. And then God began to gather them back at the turn of the century. And then in 1948, 100,000 Jews are all that was in the land of Israel. And they've become one of the most powerful, prosperous nations on earth. Now, what do you think the odds are that, again, if you went to New Jersey, and at the turn of the century, when the Puritans came over and settled Williamsburg, Virginia, and the area of New Jersey, what do you think? And it's been, what, 200 years? 1776 is our anniversary of sorts. And so we kind of really began to colonize the eastern seaboard of the United States in 1776, a little over 200 years ago. Now remember, Israel has not had a nation or a government, have not been a people for over 2,000 years. What do you think the odds are that you got the offspring of the Indians that lived in New Jersey? And they all got together and said, we're taking back New Jersey. And they would join the United Nations, be recognized by the United Nations. And in 50 years, accomplish what the Jews have. Become the third leading fruit and vegetable exporter on earth. Lead the world in diamond cutting. Have the fourth most powerful military. What do you think the odds would be? What do you think the odds would be that Mexico would take back New Mexico, Arizona, Texas, and California? That alone is all the proof I need. I don't have to understand and figure out how could there be a virgin birth. I don't need a video of when God spoke everything into existence. He has proven himself, you see, when he's in the heart, when you're born again of the Spirit, he is in your heart, and he's revealing his truth, and we're seeing prophecy come to pass before our very eyes when no other race of people could ever and ever have done this. And you can go to the Encyclopedia Britannica, go to your PhDs in your university and say, show me another nation. How many Moabites do you see in the UN? How many Hittites and Girgashites and Termites and Appetites do you see sitting in the UN casting their vote? These nations, the Edomites. God said, you see, because of their hatred for Israel, that even though he's punishing his elect, he's going to destroy them because they rejoiced in it. And you see, he's preparing to establish his kingdom on earth and restore his elect, the Jew, very soon. But since they've been set aside because of their sin, who is reaping the benefit now? You and I, the Gentiles. As Isaiah said, because God knew he'd be rejected, he said, I will become a light to the Gentiles. This root out of ground, this stem from Jesse, out of the line of David, would turn to the Gentiles. And it says, and his rest would be glorious. And you and I have experienced the grace of God. And you know something? You and I are no different than God's elect in the Old Testament. We sin, we turn our backs on God, we get discouraged, we get cold, and God's saying, I still love you, I want to restore you, I want to bless you. I want to bring you back into relationship.
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1: In Acts chapter 17, Paul encounters inquisitive Greeks and envious Jews. No one remains ambivalent to the gospel. It provokes a reaction. Jews in Thessalonica stir up a mob. They storm the house of Paul's host and drag the disciples to the town council. It's interesting what the Jews say of Paul and Silas. These are the men who have turned the world upside down. Are you turning your world upside down? Does your life shake up sinners and strengthen saints? If not, why not? Paul and Silas escaped to Berea. Oh, that we would be like Bereans. They refused to take Paul's word as truth without first checking what he taught by comparing it with Scripture. I don't care who your pastor is. He can make mistakes. It's up to you to make sure that what you're learning is biblical. When Paul enters Athens, he sees rampant idolatry. Paul begins to preach the truth and is invited to Mars Hill to proclaim the gospel to the leading philosophers of the day. Paul presents the gospel so that it appeals to the Greeks. But the rationalists stumble over the resurrection. What they can't explain, they won't believe. Their philosophy precluded the supernatural. Many folks today share these Greek presuppositions. Yet in the end, the rationalist sees that what he saw was only part of the picture.
0: 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That's sandyadams.org.
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3: It's 71 degrees.

Micah 4, verses 4 through 5. But everyone shall sit under his vine and under his fig tree, and no one shall make them afraid. For the mouth of the Lord of hosts is spoken. For all people walk each in the name of his God, but we will walk in the name of the Lord our God forever and ever. This has been your sustaining word of the day, brought to you by Calvary Chapel of Manitowoc.

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1: To judge in the context of how Jesus says it means don't condemn. 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In fact, it's the opposite that's true. We're exhorted, even commanded, to be discerning, have spiritual discernment, so that we're not led astray, as we're going to talk about.
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1: Starting Monday this last week, I had this inexplicable agitation of sorts as I was beginning, as I always do, the process of preparing and praying for today's teaching. And when this happens, what I do is step back from the text and inquire of the Lord, and that's what I did. And on Tuesday morning, I began to have an understanding as the Lord just began to minister to me and bless the understanding of this passage to me. And what I saw was something that I personally have been struggling with as of late, and it has to do with how bad things are getting. And let me explain what I mean by that. It's like it's getting so bad now. You don't know what to believe, who to believe. You don't know whether it's real or fake. You don't dare. I mean, it's getting so bad now that you don't dare post that on social media. I mean, if you do, you better be prepared for what is going to happen. Namely, you're blocked, unfriended. Of course, this after they blast you, and I mean, it just goes on, and it's getting so bad, and it's getting worse, it seems, with each passing day. And so what the Lord ministered to me, and this is what I want to share with you today, is what it is that we can do in light of how everything in the world seems to be getting worse and worse. If you'll kindly allow me to, I want to share with you how the Lord settled my agitated heart with these verses. You ever experienced that, where there's this inexplicable agitation? That's a sanctified agitation, by the way. The Lord's kind of stirring things up because it propels you to Him, to seek Him. So He's divinely ordained this agitation and even frustration so that you'll seek Him. And He hasn't heard from you in a while, maybe, and so He wants to hear from you. And He knows that the only time He hears from you is when He stirs things up. That's the only time we give Him a call, when we need something, right? And so He knows that, and that explains why it is that He'll, you know, agitate, frustrate, and that's what He did. And so, anyway, man, He just opened up the eyes of my understanding to this, and I think it's incumbent upon me to kind of first provide a little bit of the backstory, which is going to be germane to our understanding. And I think it's very fitting since we're coming to the completion of this book of 2 Peter. It was written about 6 years prior to the book of Jude. Now, why is that important? Because Peter warns about what's coming. Jude warns that it's already here. So you got this timeline, this time span of about 6 years between Peter's writing and Jude's writing. And by the way, I hope this doesn't mess you up, but his name is actually Judas. Yeah, I told you it was going to mess you up. Half-brother of Jesus, born to Joseph and Mary. I think it's wisdom. I can see the prudence in not naming his writing, inspired, of course, the book of Judas, because that would, you know, who's going to want? Really? It's not the same guy. Okay, this is Judas, Jude, the half-brother of Jesus, as was James, by the way. Now, why do I point that out or even emphasize that? Because for those of you, when we went through James, you remember that? Are you scarred from that? What a book. It's not a book you walk away from going, oh, praise the Lord. You walk away from the book of James going, oh, am I still even saved? I don't know. I mean, it's just in your face. And that's the case with Jude, and it really comports with what Peter is writing here in his parting words. Think about this. He knows his days are numbered. He's about to take his last breath here in this life and his first breath in the presence of the Lord for eternal life. And of all of the things that God, by the Holy Spirit, would inspire him to write about,

this? It's a warning? I mean, if it were me, I would much rather talk about things other than this, but no. Isn't it true that when someone's on their deathbed, they get real, real quick? That's what Peter's doing here, inspired by the Holy Spirit. So I think we would do well to take heed to this warning. Question, what were they warning us about? Answer, the increase of false teachers, false teachings, false doctrines, doctrines of demons, as Paul would reference it. So the warning from Peter and then subsequently Jude is that there are going to be these false teachers that are going to distort scripture.

Listen, because you're not going to have me around much longer. And I want you to remember this warning from me. I love you so much. And I want you to know this, and I want you to be aware of this, and I have to warn you about this. There's going to be these guys that are going to come in, and they're going to twist and distort the Word of God. Don't fall for it. Don't fall for it. Well, in my time with the Lord and inquiring of the Lord, I was reflecting on using this 6-year timeline from when Peter wrote and Jude wrote. So I kind of went back 6 years. Think about this. Do you remember what it was like? Would you agree that it's gotten infinitely worse? Who knew? Well, God knew. I mean, the year 2020 changes everything. And I mean, all of a sudden, I mean, overnight, seemingly, things just went from bad to worse and changed, never to return to what they were before. And, oh my goodness, the pronounced presence of these false teachers with their false doctrines leading people astray abound, exactly as we're told in God's word that they would. So what I want to do in our time together is talk about three practical and, more importantly, biblical ways to respond to this last day's onslaught of confusion and deception. If you were to ask me what I thought, well, I'm getting ahead of myself. I'll wait. Don't you hate it when somebody does that? Oh, wait, I can't say that. What? Okay, I'll tell you later. So the first one is in verse 16. And it's that of discerning the distortion. Now, I'm choosing that word for a reason. Peter is, again, affectionately referring to Paul's writing. And what he's basically saying is that his letters spoke of things that were hard to wrap one's mind around. And this, in a sense, gave these guys permission, license, a permit, if you prefer, to take the hard to understand writings of the Apostle Paul, who, by the way, possessed a crushing intellect. And they used that as a license to twist and distort and mislead. And the result was, it became like a magnet, drawing these, as Peter calls them, untaught and unstable false teachers. So they come on the scene almost to fill this vacuum, if you will. And what do? Well, they take and they twist and they distort the scriptures. This word for distort carries with it, in the original language of the Greek New Testament, the idea of twisting, even torturing and stretching so far that there's a dislocating, as in with a limb. That's what they were doing. They were taking the Word of God and they were twisting it, distorting it, stretching it, and dislocating it. And they were deceiving people. And what Peter's warning is be discerning. Have discernment. Don't be ignorant. Be discerning. Don't be so gullible. Because see, these guys are attracted to immature Christians. They're low-hanging fruit for them. They prey on them, as the Apostle Paul would say, recorded in the book of Acts chapter 20. I mean, it's pretty emotional and intense.
I mean, the Apostle Paul, I mean, I know we have a picture of the Apostle Paul in our mind.

0: what he was like. But man, this guy, he commanded the respect, rightfully so. But I picture this guy as just being a soft-hearted, very emotional and passionate man. Very passionate. And he says as much in Acts 20 that for 3 years, day and night, he would cry, weep, because he knew that after his departure, there would come in these guys that Peter's talking about, that Jude's going to talk about, that many others like them talk about, that are wolves in sheep's clothing, and they're not going to spare the flock. And he knew they were going to prey on them. And you can always know a wolf because they will draw disciples unto themselves. That's the litmus test. And Paul says that. And here Peter, in referencing the Apostle Paul, affectionately, by the way, and we talked about that last week, the relationship between Paul and Peter, they loved each other very much. And they had been through so much together, those guys, yeah? And here they are now at the end of their lives, and they're just warning the flock. Have discernment. You know, Christians by nature are trusting. And really, that's what sheep are. They're easily. Here, Peter is just appropriately, I suppose you could say, warning about discerning. The discernment of spirits. God's given us discernment. We can discern, and please, please, please, the enemy just has a heyday with this because he's made synonymous discernment with judgment. Don't judge. Wait a minute. To judge in the context of how Jesus says it means don't condemn. But he doesn't say don't have sound judgment, discernment. In fact, it's the opposite that's true. We're exhorted, even commanded, to be discerning, have spiritual discernment so that we're not led astray, as we're going to talk about next. One need look no further than to how many a Christian has fallen prey to this distortion, and it comes from the author of confusion, the accuser of the brethren, and the father of lies. God, the Apostle Paul writing to the Corinthian church, says God's not the author of confusion. In other words, this is discernment, by the way. You can discern that it's not the Lord if it's confusing, because God's not the author of confusion. It should be a gauge by which you measure and test the spirits and discern the spirits. Be discerning so that you're not picked off by one of these guys. And here's the thing, you guys. In the last days, it's going to get proportionately and even prophetically worse. It's a sign. The number one sign marking the last days, before Jesus comes and raptures us as his church. You know what it is? Deception. Deception. Do not be deceived. It's so powerful. It's so strong. Jesus said that it's so strong that if it were possible, it would deceive even the very elect. And he said that he actually had to shorten the days, because if he didn't shorten the days, then no flesh would survive. That's how powerful the deception would be. The Apostle Paul, do not be deceived. Do not be deceived. Do not be deceived. Peter, do not be deceived. Do not be deceived. Don't be ignorant. I'm sorry, I'm yelling. I'm not angry. I might be a little bit. I'm going to get angry. People say, you're angry. Well, if you keep telling me I'm angry, I'm going to get angry. Okay. I feel better now. So, okay. I'll bring it down a notch or two. replete again throughout Scripture is this repeated warning. Don't be ignorant of Satan's strategies and devices. Don't be ignorant. Don't be deceived. Instead of being deceived, be discerning. You can discern the deception. See, God's given us the wisdom from above, as James writes. That's first pure and peaceable and gentle and easy to be entreated and full of mercy and good fruits without hypocrisy or partiality, bearing fruit under righteousness. That's a great template, by the way. So something comes along. You got to ask yourself some questions. You take every thought captive, but you got to test that spirit. So somebody comes along and they say this or that. You go, wait, not so fast. Sorry, if I'm pointing at anybody, I didn't mean to. I'll look down. Not so fast. let's test this. What's the test? Is it compatible with the Word of God? Because if it's not compatible with the Word of God, guess what? It's not the Lord. It's that simple. So, nice try. Oh, by the way, I know we talked about this. This is probably as good of a time as any to kind of mention it again. Very important. Please listen. These guys, these false teachers that distort and twist the scriptures to their own destruction, by the way, to their own peril, they can smell an immature Christian a mile away. And conversely, so too can they smell a mature Christian a mile away. They will stay as far away from the mature Christian who's going to see right through them. And they will prey on that immature Christian because they're so gullible and not discerning. In 1 Chronicles chapter 12, verse 32, we're told very specifically that the men of Issachar were not only the ones who both understood and discerned the times that they were living in, but they also knew what Israel should do. This standalone, I mean, it really says it all. Let me explain. There's a twofold thing here. First, discerning. So first, they were able to discern the times. They understood the times. That's number one. Number two, they don't just leave it there. They knew what they were to do about the times they were in. You know, I think we do err greatly as Christians, and I'll include myself in this. I'm just as prone as anyone to do this, but we might be discerning, but we don't do anything about it or with it. And there are a number of reasons for that. We talked about a couple of them in the prophecy update. One of them is the fear of man. The other one is the fear of being the only one to stand alone. And here's what the enemy does. He's so good at it, man. He comes in and this is what that sounds like. You're going to know exactly what I'm talking about. So the enemy comes along and goes, "You're the only one saying that. You're the only one who believes that. It's you. You're wrong. Yeah. In fact, you're losing it." That's a different. Does he say that to you too? Please just say yes. Just humor me. Yeah, you're losing it. You're going out of your mind, man. But listen, you're in. I use this illustration. I'm going to use it again. Just hear me out. They've done research and studies on this. So you got a classroom of young students, right? And they're all in on this experiment. And that the teacher's going to put up on the board 2 + 2 = 5, and all of the students are going to raise their hand, except one. Because he's the one that this is being done to. You see, that would be me in the class. That's something they would do to me. I'm not bitter, right, Wolfie? That would be, or you too. It would probably be you too. So you get the one student in that class. And he's going, "No, it doesn't. No, it doesn't." So on cue, 2 + 2 = 5, raise your hand. And here's the guy going, No. Oh, and then if the teacher maybe decides to say something to the effect of, for those of you who believe that 2 + 2 = 4, raise your hand. Like, I'm going to raise my hand. And the only one, you know, and everybody's looking at you. The enemy does that. So let me back up. 2020 again. 2020 hits. That's all I'm going to say. I'm just going to say that. Just like that. That's all I'm going to say. Just that. I don't need to say anymore. Okay? You already know. So 2020 hits. You like me. You remember? We're like, something's not right here. Right? And then there's a check in your spirit and that's the Lord. It's called, wait for it, discernment.
1: We're so glad you've been with us today as Pastor JD is teaching from God's Word here on In Spirit and Truth. The book we're going through right now is a New Testament letter written by the Apostle Paul. It's 2 Peter, and there's more to gain from these teachings, so stay tuned next time. If you ever wished there was a remedy for some illness or disease that you just couldn't kick, these days there usually is some kind of medication or treatment that can address an illness. But what if it was a spiritual disease? In 2 Peter, the author is reminding Christians that the best remedy for false teaching is to stay rooted in God's Word, refuting anything that contradicts what the Bible says. This takes a fair amount of spiritual maturity as you keep growing and learning the Word. But like any medical remedy, it requires you taking some step of action to see any progress. So, take those next steps of faith and boldness, and be willing to defend God's Word in a hostile and unrelenting world that seeks to tear down anything that points back to God's standards. 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In Spirit and Truth comes to you from Calvary Kamiohe. If you're interested in learning more about this ministry, head over to calvarychapelkamiohe.com. Pastor JD teaches from God's Word, and he desperately seeks God's insight in what is shared. 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
4: It's 73 degrees.
5: Wasps do the biologically impossible. Next on today's Creation Moment. And now, here's our Creation Moment's host, Ian Taylor.
6: When it comes to wasps, you can just forget everything you ever learned about sexual reproduction in Biology 101. There are male and female wasps, but that has very little to do with wasp reproduction. For starters, male wasps can only reproduce female offspring. After mating, the female wasp stores the male seed in her sac in her reproductive tract. It will only be used when the female lays her eggs on the pupa of a fly, and then only if she wants daughters. The female can control how many of her offspring will be female and how many will be male. She can squeeze the sac to fertilize an egg when it is laid. That egg will produce a female. If she decides not to fertilize the egg, it will develop into a male. As scientists have studied this unusual system of reproduction, they have found that the story becomes even stranger. Some females produce only male offspring. Further research shows that this is due to factors inherited through the male line. The mystery is that there is no male line. Males can only produce females. Even worse for those who believe that wasps evolved instead of being created by God, this system offers so many disadvantages to the wasp that it should never have evolved at all. While the wasp is at a disadvantage in this arrangement, God has arranged things so that the wasp can indeed survive. That survival appears to serve another of God's purposes. It challenges those who think that there is no creator and God of the universe.
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0: Walking the Old Path, the radio ministry outreach of Old Path Ministries in Texas. Walking the Old Path is a chapter-by-chapter, verse-by-verse study of God's Word, from Genesis to the book of Revelation. Hello, everybody, and welcome back to the show. Today, we're going to be continuing on. So, if you have your Bible handy, as always, join us as we stay the course by walking the old path. Pastor Chris?
1: It's made, and when you read all the descriptions, it's made entirely of things that are of immense value, even in small portions here on this earth. This is an entire city that's adorned with all of this stuff from one end to the other. When you see the size of the city, you just go, yeah, well, when you're God, you can make it any way that you want to, but to build something like this, there is not enough natural resources on our planet. If you could grab all of everything that would be like this and put it in one place, you couldn't build this city. There's not enough of it. So God makes it out of whole cloth. It's a new heaven and a new earth. And then all the stuff that people see as being the most valuable things, metals, jewels, all the stuff that is just a visible representation of what is enormous wealth, and that only people who have that kind of wealth can afford such things. God just uses it as a way of just saying those things that people are seeing as so valuable, God's going to make a city out of it that we can be a part of. So it's intended to be splendid in ways that we can't really fully grasp. That's all that we can do is take away from this and go, you've got to be kidding me. And it's God basically saying the things that people put such value in, yeah, you're going to see it in its perfection. I'm going to build an entire city out of it. When you see this, again, size of the city, you just marvel at it. So here's what we're told. It's descending out of heaven as he sees it. And then verse 11, it had the glory of God and her light was like. So those things that were illuminated, or the things that reflected, if you will, the light, this is the first of them. They're all going to be doing the same thing. And we're going to get to that light source in a moment because we're told what that is. I've already read it, but I know we read the whole thing and you might not stop long enough to look verse by verse if this is your first time studying through it. So then verse 12 tells us this. Now, also she, speaking of this Jerusalem, had a great and high wall with 12 gates. And the 12 angels who stood at the gates, and the names written on them, which are the names of the 12 tribes of the children of Israel. So what you're going to see is that now, since there's a north, south, and east and west kind of an orientation, what we're going to find is that since the names are there, if you've done a study through the Old Testament, you're going to go, yeah, you know what? When they actually were in the wilderness, they were camped out around the tabernacle that was there, and they fanned out in all four directions from the tabernacle in the wilderness, where the Levites were in the middle, and then the other tribes were around the outside. Now, as we read on a little bit more, it tells us now the three gates on the east, there was three gates on the east, three on the north, three on the south, and three on the west. And the wall of the city had 12 foundations. Now, so let's deal first of all with verse 12, because it's, again, one of those fascinating things. So, if there's names mentioned, and there's 12 of them that are mentioned, but there's four sides to it, that means three tribes per side. Now, if you're kind of geeky, and when it comes to all the Bible stuff like that, you say, well, which one is it going to be? Is it going to be of the 12 tribes that left from Egypt? Is that what's going to be? Or the ones who went into it, I should say? Or is it going to be the other ones as they encamped in the wilderness? Because here's what happened. In the wilderness, you find that the ones that are there, and I wrote them down because I think it's just, to me, it's kind of an interesting thing. You know, my notes are in a different place. I didn't keep them all. Oh, man. Anyway, you can look it up yourself. Here's what you can do, because I remember where the passage is. But when you look at the encampment in the wilderness, when they came out at the Exodus, in the middle of it, around the tabernacle, were the Levites, the priests, right? So that would say, what you would say is, well, but there were 12 tribes, so how could there be 12 tribes if you've got the 13th in the middle? That doesn't quite work. Or if you say Levi was taken away from the 12, that's only 11, but there had to be 12. If you go and read that from Exodus, you'll remember that Joseph is not represented as a tribe. Instead, it's his two sons. And that's why we have Ephraim and Manasseh. Those were Joseph's two sons born to him in Egypt. So that gives you that Manasseh and Ephraim were actually on one of the sections, you know, facing north, south, east, and west. And you can see it. It's actually there. Then there is what you get in at the end of Ezekiel 48, and it tells us about the temple that is there in the city layout that we get in Ezekiel 48, and it tells us about the tribes that are there, and it goes back to the original sons of Jacob, where there is no Ephraim and Manasseh because Joseph is the representative. So the temple that's there in the city, and the names of the tribes are different for the millennium than they are for the forever kingdom. And again, that's fascinating to me, or so it would appear. You know, so again, the question is it the exact same or is it different? Which tribes are represented on the names of at the gates and on each one of the sides? So, you know, you just go, this is, it's an amazing thing to stop to try to consider. What's this going to look like? What I want to make sure that we understand, let's read it again, where it tells us that there are 12 gates, so one for each of the names, right? So you would figure a long wall times four and three gates per wall, each one representing the tribes. So the question would be, once again, is the inside going in, is that to be represented by what was the Levites? That's where Jesus will be. The Father will be there with us. We're going to read about that. So would that be the allotment to Levi, and to the Levites rather, and then the other 12 are like what we saw in the wilderness? Or since there's no formal place of worship, there wouldn't be a reason for the Levites to be inside the gates, so they could be put back on the outside and they would be the original 12 sons of Jacob. And I tend to favor that one, which is really kind of interesting. And then that would mean ultimately that what we're talking about is the same representation that you saw in the millennial kingdom would be the same that we would have here. Because again, it goes back to the original. Who were the first 12? And of those 12, you had Joseph, not Ephraim and Manasseh. That was after, that was in the Exodus. So again, people can disagree on this. This is, again, one of those things that I'm saying. You can look at all the possibilities, the two possibilities. Is it like it was at the Exodus, or is it like what it was during the millennium from Ezekiel 48, which describes the millennial, the thousand-year kingdom that we've just come out of in the book of Revelation? So if this is not clear to you, please ask questions on the YouTube or send me an email, and I'll make sure that I'm trying to make it as clear and easy to understand as possible. But the potentials is, again, it's interesting, and people can speculate on this. If we are convinced of one or the other and turns out that we're wrong, no harm done. Because God doesn't tell us here, it's not one of those things that we must absolutely have straight. Now, three gates on the east, on the north, on the south, and on the west, and the wall of the city had 12 foundations, and of them were the names of the 12 apostles of the Lamb. Now, that's interesting, because the foundations is what you build it upon. So the question would be, what does that mean? Are there like rows of these? Or is it the space between the gates, including the corners? You'd get to 12, right? So what you would have on the gates is the name of the tribes, and on the foundations is the names of the apostles. So again, 11 of those are not in doubt. But of the original 12 apostles was Judas. Do we really expect Judas's name to be on the foundations? So that leaves us two options. Is it Matthias, the one that they chose after the death of Judas? Or is he passed over entirely and Paul becomes that name or that apostle? So again, you could say, well, even of the original 12, some of them are very, very prominent, of course, right? Because, so, you know, when you think about Peter, James, and John, big deal. Those are very prominent people. In this case, we just don't simply know if Judas would be excluded, which would make sense. I would tend to believe that that's the case. But Matthias, that we know about him, his time, we don't know much about it. I mean, there's not much mention of him. He would have been around to see Jesus. He would have seen him resurrected. So he met all the requirements that we get from Acts chapter 1. But we don't know much about him. But we know that Paul identifies himself as an apostle, but born out of due season, means after the fact. Well, would Paul qualify as an apostle because he had to have seen the risen Jesus? Well, clearly he did, Acts chapter 9. Plus, he tells us in Galatians that he spent 3 years being instructed directly by the Lord himself. So, you know, would he qualify? Absolutely. Does he have the credentials? You know, does he meet the basic requirements? Yes. Does he have the credentials? Probably as much as any of the apostles could ever hope to have. Look at how much God did through him among the Gentiles and how much of the Bible that we have that's basically his writings. So, again, here's my opinion. My opinion, my heart wants to say Paul should have a place there. But if we're going to be really honest, like what we saw with chapter 48, and we want to go back to the original, Matthias's name would be there. He was that 12th. He was the one who took Judas's place. But if it turns out that he had Paul there, or if we had Matthias slash Paul, that's not what the Bible tells us. So I'm just kind of laughing about it. Who's going to be that 12th? Again,

right or wrong kind of a thing. It's just interesting. So as we get to verse 15. So the one who talked with me, and he talked with me, this angel, and he had a golden reed to measure the city and its gates and its walls. So all of the things, he wants us to understand how big this place is. And so there's a reed. It's a thing to measure with. Now, the reed doesn't tell us, you know, really where we're going to go with this. Wait till you find this out. The city is laid out in a square. So that much we absolutely know. Let's just imagine, this is the city. So if there's a city, there's walls to it. We've already been told that because there's gates. So we have no reason to think that the gates and the walls are any different in their dimensions. So the walls would be as long as the city would be. And there's the question about, are the walls as high up as they are long? Or, yeah, you'll see here in just a moment. So, the city is laid out as a square, and its length is as great as its breadth. And he measured the city with the reed, 12,000 furlongs. Its length, breadth, and height are all equal. So, all sides of it. So, it's as tall as it is wide. Now, the question is, and some people would want to look at this, when, if you don't know, even know how long a furlong is, it depends on even the measurement about that. So I'll give you the two options. The question is it this length of furlongs, is that it from one end to the other, and then you divide it by four? So it's not as, you know, not in one line is it one, and that this way another, or so. Here, let me just give you the numbers in round figures. Depending on the length of a furlong, it is at minimum about 1,350 miles. At the length or the longer of it, it could be as much as 1,500 miles. Now, does that mean it's 1,500 miles in one direction, or is it 15 divided by 4? So one wall is 375, another wall 375, and make the circuit, but it would also be as tall as it is, or as long as it is, it's also tall. So that's the walls. Now, when you hear this, you go, it's got to be a misprint. There's got to be a mistranslation in this. No city is that big. Who can build a wall that big? Let's stop for just a moment and say, this is the new heaven and the new earth, and God made it. So dimensions are not an issue for him. And we're not trying to fit it in the United States because it's a new heaven and a new earth. So put away all the things that we say, or we might think, it's impossible. In this world, sure, nobody could build that. The Great Wall of China is hard to imagine its length. And it gets to be about, you know, when you start to think about how long the Great Wall of China, but it's nothing like this. Because at minimum, if it's 375 miles in one direction, it's also 375 tall. So it's like, oh my gosh, how do you work your head around that? So the other option is that if it's the longer of the two potentials, 1,500 miles in times four, then think about this. I now live in Texas. And so if you were to draw a line 1,500 miles from my east to west, it would like be starting on the west coast of where we came from, of California, and it would extend all the way to basically the border of Texas and Louisiana in one direction. And then it's got to go, it would go up into Canada. And so the size of this thing is immense. If you're trying to figure out how far it is from top to bottom, it would be like going from Miami to like Detroit, Michigan. So when I say this, it's like the length and the size of this is absurd. And once again, there's not enough raw material on the planet to make this. So that's why we can put it out of our minds and say, no way this could be constructed. Well, unless you're God. And so if he can speak the universe into existence, this is small potatoes. And none of it was a labor for him. He could just do it in a moment, no problem. So again, so let me just say this part. If I had a detractor here who doesn't believe in the things of the Bible, they want to say, so you expect me to believe that you believe that this is even possible? And if they would say that as the scoffer, I would say, well, yeah, it's not a problem. I mean, how big is your God? If somehow the one that you would ever worship as God has limitations, he's not God. So when I read this, I go, this is going to be grand. It's not, how's he going to do that? He's going to do that because he's God. This is no big deal. He's the creator of the universe. So when he goes to do this, I would expect it to be immense, and I would expect it to be like
the world's never seen before.

0: and to be so extravagant so as to defy explanation. He's grand himself. He's beyond words. So the idea that he would create something for us to see in which he would dwell, of course it's going to be beyond imagination. So we can read this, but brothers, sisters, this is beyond imagination. This is mind-blowing stuff. Now, as we read on, it says, the walls themselves, then he measured its wall, 144 cubits, according to the measure of a man, that is, of an angel. And again, is it the 18 or the 24-inch, cubit? So it's at minimum like 220 feet or more. And that would just be the only thing I can figure on this, because we've already been told what the length and the height of it is. So is that just how wide it is, that amount of feet? That's basically like two-thirds of a football field wide. So again, if people start to look at this, well, wait a minute, I know construction, and a wall that's 1,500 miles tall can't only be that much wide. It couldn't stand on its own. Again, God made it, so it's not falling down anyway. Quit thinking like a human. Think of like an eternal human, and that God doesn't have the limitations. Again, so we're given these details, and it's like, yeah, I mean, I can see the big part of it, but how this all works, it's really kind of hard to fully wrap your mind around. Well, it tells us in verse 18, now the construction of its wall was of jasper, and the city was pure gold like clear glass. So these are things that do not exist for us. Jasper is a stone, but the idea that you could make it make something out of it that would be much larger in linear in feet and in size, I mean, think about that. Read again. The construction of its wall, what's it made out of? It's made out of jasper. It's not like God has a bunch of concrete delivered and he puts it in forms and puts it up. He makes this out of precious stone. And if that's not enough, he makes the city itself out of pure gold like clear glass. Now, the foundations of the wall of the city, they were adorned with all kinds of precious stones. Now, the question of adorned, is there something else? Is it because it's made of glass and these stones are inlaid with it? That seems to be more, because it's adorned with it. And we've already been told that the city's made of gold. Now, are the foundations somehow different? And the foundations, is that just meaning it's that section that's between the gates? Again, this is all very hard for us to try to fully grasp. And again, you can have a lot of different options on this. And so trying to picture what it's like, the foundations are something different. When we think of foundation on a house, the last thing we want is that foundation to be made of different things. We want it to be one slab of whatever it is. In this case, it is of different things. It represents different precious stones. So these foundations, plural, of the wall of the city were the walls sat upon. Again, trying to picture this in our minds, I don't know that we can really fully do it. We're just being given descriptions as he's best able to relay them to us. So the question would be, is it the foundation that the city sits on, or is it the foundation that the walls sit upon? So is there something just underneath them? And if that's the case, then we've already been told what they represent, but here's what they look like. The construction of the wall was of jasper, and the city was of pure gold like glass. That tells you about the buildings or the city itself. But the foundations of the wall of the city, they were adorned with all kinds of precious stones. The first foundation was, and it goes through this whole list of those. Now again, remember the corresponding foundations go along with the apostles. But when you start to think about the stones and it lays them out, more than likely you're kind of thinking of this too. Wait, wasn't the high priest, didn't he have a breastplate, and it was of all of the stones that represented the 12 tribes? And are these the same kind of stones? The trouble that we have with that is the Hebrew to Greek. Now, some people would be able to say, well, can we go back and look at the Septuagint? And the Septuagint, because it's Greek, does it correspond to the breastplate of the high priest with what we have as the description here? And again, you can get into people that will speculate on all this stuff, but it becomes a controversy. And again, the idea that you would have the 12 stones that represented the 12 tribes that were on the breastplate of the high priest, we've already been told that the foundations are the names of the apostles. So you'll get people to get into all kinds of disagreement on this. And honestly, it's probably not worth trying to figure out and getting into an argument because we're just not given enough information here. But nonetheless, very, very interesting that these are, many of them are exactly the same, but not all of them. So, you know, if people want to undertake trying to do a straight across comparison, you can do that. Now, the 12 gates, now here's another one of those things where you go, that's impossible. The 12 gates were 12 pearls. So we can think pearls. We know what those are. We know where they come from. But these gates would be pretty massive, you would think, because the walls are unimaginably huge. But these things, they're made out of pearl. Each individual gate was of one pearl. So you, the first thing you want to think is, how big was that oyster? So let's just remember, God didn't need to make an oyster big enough to make that big of a pearl. He just made it that big of a pearl. Let's just leave it at that. So each one was, again, the idea, it was one pearl. And the street of the city were pure gold like transparent glass, which is very similar to what we heard about the city itself. And this reminds me, every time I read this, when I first walked into Calvary Chapel of Cyprus, it's 39 years ago, roughly. And I don't think it was all that long into my time there that I remember hearing my pastor teaching on this passage. And when he got to this point, you know, people love to say this, and maybe some of you that are believers have heard, we're going to walk on streets paved in gold. You know, that kind of thing about the glory of the kingdom and all that stuff. Jack said that, but he had a different take on the whole thing. Because he said, you know, when you think about what you see described here and the grandeur of it, the idea that you have a city made of gold and the walls, the foundations, it's just, it's impossible to wrap your mind around. This you can kind of see, you know, we know what a street looks like. We know what streets are made for. People walk on them, and or in our case, drive. We're not going to have cars, but we're walking on these things, right? So, and if somebody said, well, there's nothing that says that we don't have cars, they're not needed. So, and besides, that would just do nothing but create problems. I don't need to go down that road. Anyhow, so we have streets here that are clear as transparent. They're clear, transparent, perfect, and they're transparent gold. So Jack said something to the effect of, isn't it an amazing thing that something that is so sought after, people will basically either fight wars, live and die trying to get it, or they will put their lives in peril trying to extract it out of the ground. And he says this stuff is unlike anything that man has ever seen. It's identified as gold, but it is so absolutely pure and free of any kind of impurities that it's transparent and it's like glass. So it's something that mankind has never, ever seen. And it's so grand, but God uses it for pavement, which is just a way of saying the kingdom will be probably fitting for the king. And so the idea that he would be able to make streets of gold, no one's ever imagined trying to do that. God says, let me make it one better. I'll make it so pure that you can see through it, and I'll use it for streets. My God is wonderful. And he does such things. So look at this. I saw no temple in it. Why? For the Lord God Almighty and the Lamb are its temple. Now, here's an interesting thing. Why would there not be a formal place of worship? Because that's what the temple would be. And think about this. When God said build a temple, even if it's a tabernacle in the wilderness or the temple itself, it was still a place where God says, I will be there. In fact, look at this. Turn with me to the Ezekiel passage that I had referenced a little bit earlier. Let's take a look at Ezekiel chapter 48. Ezekiel 48. Look at the last verse in this, because this is, again, this is the description of the millennial city. And so all the way around it, verse 35, the last verse, all the way around it shall be 18,000 cubits, and the name of the city in that day, it will be the Lord is there.
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1: All right, we're going to be in Matthew chapter 21 today, picking up at verse 23. Heavenly Father, we thank you, God, that, Lord, you're in control, whatever's going on here, Lord, we know that, you know, Lord, you're over all of it. Whatever's happening in Israel, what's ever going on with the government or the UN or just society in general, all the craziness, God, you're not pacing the floors, wringing your hands, God, you're in full control. And your word shows us, Lord, that God, everything that's going on these days in the world is all falling into place according to your plan, as your word shows us. So we're thankful, God, and we ask your blessing upon your word right now, that you'd speak to our hearts. Thank you for the freedom to be able to gather together and study your word. Bless it, Lord, I ask in Jesus' name. Amen. Okay, verse 23, Matthew 21. Now, when he came into the temple, the chief priests, the elders of the people confronted him as he was teaching and said, "By what authority are you doing these things? And who gave you this authority?" But Jesus answered and said to them, "I also will ask you one thing, which if you tell me, I likewise will tell you by what authority I do these things. The baptism of John, where was it from? From heaven or from men?" And they reasoned among themselves, saying, "If we say from heaven, he'll say to us, well, why then didn't you believe him? But if we say from men, we fear the multitude, for all count John as a prophet." So they answered Jesus and said, "We don't know." And he said to them, "Neither will I tell you by what authority I do these things." What an awesome Lord we serve. You know, he just nails it. But here in this final week leading up to the crucifixion, as Matthew records it, Matthew, of course, his gospel was written originally to a Jewish audience. As he records this, Jesus, through three dramatic public displays, openly identified himself as being Israel's long-anticipated Messiah. It made it very obvious when he came to Jerusalem. It's a role that carried with it a threefold authority, according to Hebrew scriptures, that of prophet, priest, and king. And as you see in the Old Testament, throughout their history, Israel had different representatives who fulfilled those positions, some good, some bad, prophets and kings, but all totally imperfect because they were just simply a foreshadowing of the ultimate, eternal, perfect fulfillment who was to come one day, prophesied by the scriptures. God had promised through Moses, Deuteronomy chapter 18, that he would one day raise up a prophet from among the Jews, not just any prophet like Isaiah or Jeremiah, but the ultimate mouthpiece for God here on earth. And God would put his words in his mouth, it says, to speak to them all that he commands, and whoever will not hear, as in obey, they would be judged by God, Deuteronomy 18, verse 19. That prophecy that had been given to Moses was recognized by the Jews throughout their history as speaking of the Messiah, and Jesus, upon his arrival to Jerusalem, publicly displayed himself as being the fulfillment of that messianic prophet through his cursing of the fig tree, as we saw back in verses 18 and 19. An act that symbolized the judgment of Israel. The apostles went on to teach that Jesus was the fulfillment of the messianic prophet. You see that in Acts chapter 3, Acts chapter 7. And then in a messianic psalm written by David, Psalm 110, God swore would not relent, it says, to make the Messiah a priest forever, according to the order of Melchizedek. That's a role Jesus once again openly, publicly declared himself to be the fulfillment of, that messianic great high priest, through his cleansing of the temple back in verses 12 and 13. The writer of the book of Hebrews also taught the Lord's fulfillment of that role in Hebrews chapters 4 through 8. Almost one third of the book of Hebrews deals with that high priest position of Jesus. And then in both 2 Samuel 7, 1 Chronicles 17, God made a covenant with King David to establish an everlasting throne through one of David's descendants. I will establish him in my house, God said, and in my kingdom forever, and his throne shall be established forever. 1 Chronicles 17:14, which Jesus, through his triumphal entry, as it's called, verses 1 through 11, Jesus openly, publicly was declaring himself to be the fulfillment of that promise that God gave to David of being Israel's messianic king. A fulfillment also recognized several other New Testament passages, such as Hebrews chapter 1, verse 5. And so there's no mistaking by the Jews of that day, at least, there was no mistaking what was being proclaimed by Jesus of Nazareth. As he arrives into Jerusalem, cleanses the temple, curses the fig tree, all of these things, you know, he's proclaiming a definitive statement of being the Messiah of Israel. And that being the case, on one hand, a request, as we see here in verse 23, a request like this by the supposed leaders of Israel for someone like Jesus to substantiate themselves, a request like that would be appropriate. I mean, who are you to claim to be the Messiah? It'd be appropriate if it wasn't for their blatant hypocrisy, as Jesus points out, something that is going to be shown in the days leading up to Christ's crucifixion. So these chief priests and elders, as they're called here, they're supposed to be the guardians of God's people, overseers of his temple. But in that day, they had made it a den of thieves. They were taking advantage of, making merchandise of, ripping off God's people as they were coming in to God's temple. Pretty much like a lot of Christian churches these days, unfortunately. And so this request was totally dishonest. It was hypocritical. And that's something that Jesus puts on full display here for everyone to see. Chief priests and elders, verse 23, it's speaking of a delegation having been sent by the Sanhedrin with their presence and appearance like this. They just show up, and this would be a pretty substantial group. It'd probably be 40 men. But their presence there and their coming to him is designed to intimidate them, intimidate Jesus, who they confront, it says, while he was teaching. So they're interrupting him while he is, you know, speaking to others with this expression of, who do you think you are, you know, doing these things? And who do you represent? So they pose these questions, not because they wanted to know the answer, but because they were trying to trap him and delegitimize him in front of all the people. They were upset because Jesus had interfered with their money-making operation there in the temple, and he was becoming more popular with the Jews than they were. People were listening to him and not to these leaders. And so they pose these two interrelated questions. By what authority do you do these things? In other words, what is your official position, and who gave you that position? Who gave you that authority? This is an important question. It's an important issue that, you know, that authority in general is laid and brought up here, and it's dealt with before anything else. It's a primary consideration in any such situation. See, just because somebody declares themselves to be the authority doesn't necessarily make it so. There should be a basis upon which people agree to submit to. God has established his authority here on earth. God's established authority within the home. You see that in Genesis by, you know, making the man the head of the home, whether women like it or not. You know, it's who God designated to be the head of the home. God is the one who ordained civil government. You see that right after the flood in Genesis chapter 6. And so, you know, God designated that there be government, that kind of authority. And God also designated authority within his church, that there would be a leadership within the church, not just anyone doing their own thing. So who's in charge and what gives them the right to be in charge? Well, I don't pick that position. You know, I was called and I start a church, and, you know, whether people like it or not, you know, I'm the pastor, and that's my position. But, you know, as we see, there's very little respect for any authority these days. I don't know if you notice, you look in the news, our society is on the verge of anarchy. People don't, you know, acknowledge the police. People don't acknowledge, you know, many people in positions of authority. Everybody thinks they're their own authority. They just do their own thing. And for some people, their authority isn't even real anymore. It's artificial. There's an article in the news a few days ago. It was entitled, "Professors Catch Dozens of Students Using AI to Write Apology Letters for Using AI to Cheat in Their Class." That's their authority. That's become the authority in school now, and it has in many places. When they got busted, they just laughed. They said, oh, what are you going to do about it? AI controls people's lives, even within the church. Here's an example of what I get through AI just about every week of how, you know, I could run our church through the internet if I wanted. It says, "Hi, Jeff." This is obviously just some artificial intelligence sending this. "Hi, Jeff. Encouraging your congregation on their faith journey just got easier with this free customizable sermon series brought to you by Compassion. Rooted in James 1:19-27 and Galatians 5:22-23, Genuine Faith is a 2-week sermon series designed to inspire believers to live out their faith with intention and fruitfulness. 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Want to equip your church to have more fruitful, intentional, faithful Christian walk? Then click below and get your free sermon kit." You know, I could run our church like this, and many churches are run like that. They just download it off the internet and wow, man, this is all really professional. Yeah, it is, but there's no Holy Spirit involved in it. Where's the Holy Spirit's role? The Holy Spirit is to be running the church. Jesus is the head of the church. I'm not. You know, if I undermine the authority in the church, it's not my authority, it's his. And so this whole question of authority is posed here, and it would be legitimate if these guys weren't such hypocrites. It says at the end of verse 23, "By what authority are you doing these things, and who gave you this authority?" Jesus answers and said to them, verse 24, "I also will ask you one thing, which if you tell me, I likewise will tell you why what authority I have." Now, a counter question like this was not an attempt to avoid answering these men. It's a very common debating technique. It's used to expose what the real underlying issue is. "Let me ask you one question to establish your authority, to question my authority," is what Jesus is asking them, "which if you tell me, then I will tell you. The baptism of John, where was it from? From heaven or from men?" The baptism of John speaks of John the Baptist's whole ministry. To ask if it was from heaven is another way of asking, is it of God? The Jews are very careful to avoid using the name of God. They just say Hashem, the name. They don't even say God's name. John the Baptist was first and foremost a preacher of righteousness, calling people to an outward display of repentance through their submitting to his baptism there in the Jordan River. And again, if you come to Israel, you can get baptized in the Jordan River. We go, I don't know if it's the exact spot, but we will baptize there. But John spoke bluntly and boldly against the sins of that day, whether it was the immoral behavior of the common people or the religious hypocrisy of the Jewish leadership. John wasn't afraid to call it out. He just told it like it was, even going so far as to speak against non-Jewish leaders like King Herod, which cost him his head. John suffered martyrdom. And it only served to elevate him to immortality status among the Jewish people. You kill somebody in that position, and a lot of times, man, it just makes them more powerful. Which these chief priests and these elders of the people, they didn't downplay John's role because it served their selfish purposes. even though they personally had to submit to his baptism, John had become very effective, a very effective tool for them in their political advancement amongst local secular government, because John carried a lot of weight even in his death. But it becomes obvious here in this situation, they weren't ready for this, and it puts them in an embarrassing position. Now, I remember reading of this supposed Christian who was maintaining two separate identities on Facebook, one for their church friends and a different one for their worldly unbelieving friends. They're living two lives, this dual life, for quite a while until the things they posted on their two different social media accounts got mixed up. And their non-Christian worldly friends got all these messages from them about how blessed they were listening to all the latest worship music. It was drawing them closer to the Lord, and how they've been diving into God's word that morning and God was speaking to them. So pray for me, I'll pray for you. And messages like that got sent to their carnal party buddies. And all their online Christian friends got messages about the night before, after getting hammered while drinking and dancing at some nightclub, they had ended up spending the night with their partner. It's like, oops, you know, both of their fake social media lives were destroyed. They have no more friends. You know, if all your friends are online, I guess that's what happens. Here are these religious leaders. They have to reason among themselves between these two positions. It says in verse 25, if we say from heaven, he's going to say, well, then why didn't you believe him? But if we say from man, we fear the people. See, they couldn't admit that John's baptism was from God because they personally had not subjected themselves to it. Nor had they believed that John had said that Jesus, you know, and about being the Messiah. John pointed to Jesus as the Messiah. But chapter 3, verse 7 says many of the Pharisees and Sadducees had come to John's baptism, and after John called them a brood of vipers, refused to baptize them until they bore fruits worthy of repentance, they went away and never followed him. But they hadn't renounced John's ministry either, because of how popular and effective his ministry had been with the Jewish people. To say they reasoned among themselves in verse 25, it portrays this delegation as huddling up. They're whispering among themselves, you know, what is this? We can't say John's baptism was from heaven. He's going to ask us, why didn't you believe him? Yeah, but if we say it's not from God, these people love the guy. They're going to go crazy. So they're placed in this real bind. Yeah, the Temple University of Medicine, they did a whole research study a while back on brain activity of people who lie. They had two groups of people all wired up to test their brain waves. Some people got a lot of time, I guess, on their hands. But one group of people shot these guns, and they were asked to tell someone that they hadn't shot the gun, just lie to somebody. The other group shot guns and told the truth. And through the technology they used, they were able to see on a screen how the liars activated over seven areas of their brain in doing so, while those who told the truth activated only four areas of their brain. So it took almost twice the energy to lie, to be a fake, to be fake than just to be honest. You see, you think it's easy that, you know, lying myself out of some predicament is going to make things less difficult. It doesn't. It makes it harder and more complicated to just tell the truth. It's so freeing, just dying to yourself, to where it's no longer I who live, Christ lives in me. The life I live by faith in the Son of God who loved me, gave himself for me. I can just be honest and not have to huddle up every time someone asks me something. Oh man, if I answer this way, you know, they're going to think this, or if I say that, you know, it's going to make it worse. That's how some people live their lives. That's these guys. It says in verse 27, so they answered Jesus and said, we don't know. That answer, we don't know, was an open confession of defeat. It's a humiliating response being made in the presence of a whole crowd of people gathered to hear Jesus teach. which, you know, teach he does. He has some great lessons here. He provides a lesson in this one exchange. The chief priests and elders of the people in their hypocrisy were forced to admit with their own lips in just one response, we don't know what comes from God and what doesn't. And what an ingenious way. All their religious leaders, we don't know what is of God and we don't know what isn't. An open admission of their own lack of authority to question anybody. They have no authority at all, at least regarding spiritual matters. Well, Jesus says, neither will I tell you by what authority I do anything. Why should I tell you? He's able to show by their own words that to debate the issue of authority would be meaningless and a waste of time because they don't have any. Who has the authority? Who's the one in charge? Well, the Bible is our authority. The Bible, you know, says you set up a church this way, you know, structured that way. You know, that's how we determine things. But see, unfortunately for these men, what was evident to everybody was that the true source of their problem was not ignorance. It wasn't that, you know, we don't know. It was pride and a sinful desire to hold on to their earthly power at any price, including their own eternal souls. Were they to acknowledge the baptism of John as being from God, they would have to admit that John's main claim to be the forerunner of Messiah was true, and that he declared Jesus to be the Lamb of God who takes away the sins of the world. They'd have to acknowledge that, and that Jesus fulfilled that messianic role. But that was an admission that the religious leaders of Israel refused to make. Again, not because they weren't sure or because they had legitimate doubts. If that was the case, Jesus could have helped them and would have. But they refused because they were determined to hold on to their non-authority because they had none. So this is what they have to do. They got to scheme and manipulate. They wouldn't bow to anyone but themselves. Even Jesus, in the beginning of his earthly ministry, he submitted himself to the authority of John's baptism. Even he did the one thing that these religious leaders would never do. He humbled himself to the will of God, the will of God the Father. In doing so, he identified with sinners. That was the baptism of John, a baptism of repentance. Not that Jesus needed to repent of anything, and even John recognized that. John said, I'm the one who should be being baptized by you. But it was to be done, Jesus told him, to fulfill all righteousness. Jesus, in submitting to John's baptism so as to identify fully with repentant sinners like ourselves, he was able to fulfill the greater work of justification by faith on our behalf as our great high priest and offer the perfect sacrifice of himself. But here, having put to rest the issue of authority, Jesus follows up with a question and then a parable, verse 28. But what do you think? A man had two sons, and he came to the first and said, son, go work today in my vineyard. He answered and said, I will not, but afterward he regretted it and went. Then he came to the second and said, likewise. And he answered and said, I go, sir, but he didn't go. Which of the two did the will of the Father? They said, the first. Jesus said to them, assuredly, I say to you that tax collectors, harlots, enter the kingdom of God before you. For John came to you in the way of righteousness, and you did not believe him, but tax collectors and harlots believed him. And when you saw it, you did not afterward relent and believe in him. So Jesus gives here the first of a series of three parables. This parable of a man with two sons, and then a parable of a landowner with a vineyard directly after this. And a third parable we'll see follows in chapter 22 of a king arranging a marriage for his son. Now, Matthew shows how these parables are directly linked to Jesus's public identifying of himself as Israel's Messiah. and to the just as public rejection of the Messiah by the leaders of Israel.

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If you would like a copy of today's teaching, which is part of a Bible study that was given during one of our weekly services, please contact the church at 608-273-2911 or visit us on the web at calvarychapelmadison.com. 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Calvary Chapel Madison is located at 4702 East Broadway, Madison, Wisconsin, 53716. Until next time, press toward the goal for the prize of the upward call of God in Christ Jesus.

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2: Only 8 people. This is Ken Ham, author of the powerful apologetics book, A Flood of Evidence. Many Christians believe Noah's flood was just a local event. This idea doesn't come from the Bible. It comes from squeezing millions of years into Scripture. You see, if the flood was really global, then all the rock layers didn't take millions of years to form. Instead, they were formed just a few thousand years ago during the flood. So to accept millions of years, you have to reinterpret the flood. But in both the Old and New Testaments, we read that only 8 people survived on the ark. With a local flood, people outside the area would have been fine. This contradicts Scripture. You see, the Bible is very clear. The flood, it was a global event.
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1: The only entrance to the Holy of Holies was through the veil. And you couldn't come except through this veil. 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The way to God was open. The way to God today is through Christ, the only way to God. There's only one entrance to the Holy of Holies. No man cometh to God but by me. It's when you and I stand before the veil, that's where we see him. Thank God it brings us into the presence of God.
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2: This is Ministry Minute from Mike. Today's verse is Romans 15:14. Now I myself am confident concerning you, my brethren, that you are also full of goodness, filled with all knowledge, able to admonish one another. Paul continues his letter to the Romans that he's confident in them. Confident means that they believe or are comfortable with another's ability. The Romans are full of goodness, one of the fruits of the Spirit, and knowledge, which in this context means knowledge of acceptable behavior. That they should be able to admonish one another. The word is used in the Greek 8 times in Scripture. 4 times admonish, 4 times warn. It's a gentle warning as opposed to rebuke, which is a stern reprimand. Think of it as when you instruct your child about the dangers of putting a fork into a light socket, running with scissors, or rooting for the Chicago Bears. It can involve begging and pleading for the best interest of that person. It's an act of love. Obviously, it can't be done with pride. This has been Ministerial Minute from Mike. Thank you for listening.

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1: Hi, this is Pastor Joe from Calvary Chapel of Manitowoc. 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
3: It's 78 degrees.

0: Micah 4, verses 4 through 5. But everyone shall sit under his vine and under his fig tree, and no one shall make them afraid, for the mouth of the Lord of hosts is spoken. For all people walk each in the name of his God, but we will walk in the name of the Lord our God forever and ever. This has been your sustaining word of the day, brought to you by Calvary Chapel of Manitowoc.
1: It is clear in the Bible that earth is the abode of man, and that he doesn't intend for us to live on the moon or Mars or Jupiter or Saturn or Venus, that he has made all the atmospheric conditions necessary for man's survival on earth alone.

0: This is Hope for Today, the Bible teaching ministry of David Hawking. Genesis doesn't begin with man looking up and guessing. It begins with God speaking, God creating, and the heavens declaring what this world keeps trying to deny. Well, today, David Hawking continues his series taken from the first chapters of the book of Genesis. We're going back to the beginning. And as David looks at how the heavens declare the glory of God, we are reminded that creation is not silent. The skies, they're preaching. The stars are testifying, and the universe is not random noise. It is a witness to the power, wisdom, and glory of the living God. Stay with us as we go back to the beginning and let the Word of God lift our eyes to the one who made it all. We'll open up the Word again, Genesis chapter 1, verses 1 through 2, in just a moment. 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And just a bit later in the broadcast, I'll also give you our mailing addresses. Right now, though, here's David to take us back to Genesis chapter 1, verses 1 through 2.
1: We are in the midst of talking about God's creation from the opening two verses. Creation is a revelation of the glory of God. Psalm 19:1 says, "The heavens declare the glory of God, and the firmament or the expanse shows his handiwork or the work of his hands." This involves his person, who he is, and creation is a revelation of the glory of God. And we said it reveals the following things. One, it reveals his obvious pre-existence. In the beginning, there is God. And Psalm 90 said that, "Lord, thou hast been our dwelling place in all generations, and before the mountains were brought forth, or ever thou hast formed the earth and the world, even from everlasting to everlasting, thou art God." We talked a little bit about the basic attacks on that existence of God before creation, like atheism and polytheism and materialism, pantheism and naturalism. Secondly, we talked about how it not only reveals his obvious pre-existence, but it reveals his future purpose. How does the creation of God that reveals the glory of God, how does it in fact show his future purpose? Come please to verse 2 again. It says, "The earth was without form and void." Two words in Hebrew that are easy to remember by pronunciation. One is tohu, the other is bohu. Tohu and bohu. Tohu used about 24 times in the Old Testament, bohu just 3 times. Now, it's because of these words translated without form and void that many people believe in what's called the gap theory. They believe that this is describing a chaotic condition. They translate the word "was" in verse 2 as "became." The earth became without form and void. They see the word "and" as a consecutive in Hebrew. That is, it's describing something that will happen subsequently. But that's a very bad mistake, because in grammar it is not referring to a consecutive clause. It's what we call a disjunctive. And excuse me for referring to it, but we need it clear in our minds that we are teaching what we're teaching because of what God's Word actually says. We don't make up the rules. We don't impose on the text what we think. And what this basically means is that a disjunctive "and," which is the letter "wa" in Hebrew, that disjunctive is referring to the preceding clause, not the subsequent clause, which means that the statement is, when God created the heaven and the earth, it was in that condition without form and void. And I believe this is teaching the future purpose of God. The point is that the purpose of God did not center in a material and physical universe. God did not make this whole universe just to display his power, which he certainly did. But he displayed his power for the benefit of man. The truth is that the universe was made for man. That man is the center of it, and Earth is where man is placed, and there are no creatures on any other planets. There are no aliens from outer space. The only thing that's out there are principalities and powers, demonic forces, who can certainly deceive us in a multitude of ways. But God designed the entire universe with its galaxies upon galaxies for man's benefit, the man that he created, male and female, and the one to whom he wants to communicate his love, grace, and eternity. Psalm 8, 3 and 4 says, "When I consider the heavens, the work of thy fingers, the moon and the stars, which thou hast ordained, what is man that thou art mindful of him, and the son of man that thou visitest him?" Obviously, man is a central part of God's program. And the psalmist says, when I look at it all, I ask, what is man? Why did you do it all for him? Why are you mindful of him? Turn to Psalm 115 and let me prove my point with a little stronger statement from God's word. Psalm 115, which is one of your key texts dealing with the creation. Psalm 115, and look please at verse 15 and 16. It says, "Ye are blessed by the Lord who made heaven and earth. The heaven, even the heavens, are the Lord's, but the earth hath he given to the children of men." Earth is for man. The heaven of the heavens are for the Lord, and they are intended to display to man the glory of God himself. Now take your Bibles and turn to Job 26. Job 26, verse 7. It says, "He stretcheth out the north over the empty place and hangeth the earth upon" what? On nothing. The word, when you read in Job 26, 7, the empty place is the word tohu. When it's translated in Genesis 1, 2, it's the earth is without form. It's an empty place. All this means is that when God made the heavens and the earth, it wasn't the heavens that were without form and void. It says the earth was without form, which means it's empty. He just made it at that point. It doesn't have all the creative processes of the days of creation that we're soon to study. He just made it empty. It doesn't have any inhabitants. It doesn't have any of the structure and design which the days of creation are going to bring. Turn to the book of Isaiah, please. And look at chapter 24, verse 1. Just trying to analyze a little bit that word without form and void and what it really means. It says, "Behold, the Lord maketh the earth" what? "Empty, and maketh it waste, and turneth it upside down, and scattereth abroad the inhabitants thereof." Now here again, God is stripping it of its inhabitants and making it empty as a result of judgment. It's just a simple usage of the word. Some people have taken this verse and say, oh, well, then that means it's a chaotic condition that's a result of judgment in Genesis 1-2. No, that isn't the point at all. What he's saying is that the meaning of the word tohu is empty. That when he does judge and clears out the inhabitants, what you have left is empty space. That's all it means. Let's go to Isaiah chapter 34 and look at verse 11. It says, "But the cormorant," and I don't know what in the world that is, "and the bittern," some say it's a porcupine, but that's a guess, "shall possess it. The owl also and the raven shall dwell in it, and he shall stretch out upon it the line of confusion and the stones of emptiness." The actual word confusion is tohu, and the last one is the same word that we have in Genesis 1-2, bohu, without form, waste, and void. Here it says the line of confusion or emptiness and the stones of emptiness. Let me give you a stronger passage. Go to Jeremiah chapter 4 and look at verse 23. It's again analyzing the Hebrew words translated tohu and bohu. I beheld the earth, and lo, it was without form and void, and the heavens, and they had no light. There it is, very clearly. They are empty, they are not inhabited. The statement is simply saying that when God first created the heavens and the earth, he did not create, in that statement of Genesis 1:1, what we read in the days of creation. Now, some of you listening right now to what I'm saying do not know why it's important. In fact, you may think that we've carried on this detail too long. But let me explain something to you. There are many, many people trying to read their views of how old the earth is and how it all happened and whether the days are 24-hour or long days on the basis of what they think Genesis 1:1 really says. Some of it see it as a summary statement. In the beginning, God created the heavens and the earth, and it includes everything. Then the next verses that follow simply describe the details of it. What I'm trying to say to you is, whether I like it or not is beside the point. Whether I like it or not, what those two verses say is that when God created the heavens and earth, they had no inhabitants and no design. They were totally empty and desolate with no inhabitants. That's what it is saying. It's not describing a chaotic condition. It's not saying that there was a pre-Adamic race and God wiped them out and then started all over again. And that's how we got the Neanderthal and Peking man and all of that. No, it doesn't say any of it. It just says whenever he did it, it was a wasteland. It was empty. And the days of creation are creative acts of God. Please understand that. It is God actually not summarizing verse 1, but telling you what he did with an earth that was without form and void, and how he's going to design it in the 6 days of creation. What we know from this is that the purpose of God is involved. Because it was a wasteland and not inhabited, he says it to let you know that it doesn't fulfill his purpose until he's done. On the seventh day, it says his works are finished, and God ended the work of creation, of all that he has made. So man is the center of it all, whom he waits until the sixth day to create. And it's very interesting when you put the whole package together, because a creation does reveal the glory of God, revealing not only his obvious preexistence, but his future purpose. And that encourages me to know that all of us are the center of attention of our Heavenly Father, of God Almighty who made the universe. We are important. We are the focus of God. As a matter of fact, he made all of it for us. And as a believer, we even become heirs of it all, joint heirs of Jesus Christ. And everything that you see, the stars, the galaxies, I just want you to know, they're mine. Well, if you're a believer, they're yours too. But it's wonderful to understand that. Now, back in Genesis 1, we were told that there's another factor about the original creation, and that is that darkness was upon the face of the deep. Now, there have been all kinds of commentaries trying to create the idea that the darkness represents sin, therefore this is a chaotic condition. Well, I don't think so at all. Look at verse 4. God divided the light from the darkness. He called the light day, and the darkness he called sin. Is that what it says? No, it says he called it what? Night. That's all it means. There isn't any light. It's dark. It's like night. That's all it means. Folks, be very careful that you don't read in your opinions to the Bible or start waxing eloquent on what you think they mean, when right in the same passage it tells us what it means. Darkness means night here. Now, does darkness represent sin as a metaphor in the Bible? Yes. It says of God, he is light, and in him is no darkness at all. And it goes on to discuss sin. That's 1 John 1:5 and following. But it doesn't mean that every time you read the word darkness that therefore you see a sinful, chaotic condition. No, all it means in Genesis 1 is that it's night. There's no light there at all. That's all it means. Go to Job chapter 38 and look at verses 18 to 21. The Lord is speaking to Job, answered him out of the whirlwind, according to verse 1. And in verse 18, he made this statement, talking to Job. Hast thou perceived the breadth of the earth? Declare if thou knowest it all. Where is the way where light dwelleth? I'd love to have every astrophysicist and astronomer who's so bent out of shape over this just to read this. Where is the way where light dwelleth? And as for darkness, where is its place that thou shouldst take it to its bound, and that thou shouldst know the paths to its house? Knowest thou it because thou wast then born, or because the number of thy days is great? I think the in the vernacular, what God is saying, keep your mouth shut. You don't know what you're talking about. Or God could have said, you've already told us, Job, more than you know. You don't know this at all. You don't know any of it. And you don't know what I'm doing in your life either. He obviously didn't. He was a good man. He was not filled with wicked and evil motives, no matter what his friends suggested. But in his own human understanding, trying to understand all of this, he was revealing his total ignorance, which a lot of us do, as you know. We try to talk our way out of something or explain it, yet the Bible says don't lean to your own understanding. In all your ways acknowledge him, and he'll direct your paths, and he certainly did that for Job. It was wonderful what he did for Job. Turn to Psalm 104, picking it up at verse 19. He appointed the moon for seasons. We'll talk more about that. The sun knoweth its going down. Now look at verse 20. Thou makest darkness, and it is what? Night, wherein all the beasts of the forest do creep forth, and so forth. What a simple statement. Who made darkness? God did. You say, well, it was just dark, and then he brought light into it. No, the Bible says God made the darkness. Well, what was here before that? I don't know. You know, it's amazing how people reason with it. In the beginning, God created the heavens and earth, and the earth was without form and void. It was uninhabited, it was a wasteland, and darkness was on the face of the deep. Well, did God make the darkness? Yes, Bible says so. He made the darkness. Well, what does it represent? Night. Is there anyone else we can talk to? No. That's it. That's all it's saying. Just take it the way the Bible says it. Now come back to Genesis chapter 1. We got something else that we need to examine. You see, creation is a revelation of God, revealing his obvious preexistence and his future purpose, that this whole thing is designed for mankind, whom he's going to make on the sixth day. But there's something else that's revealed here in Genesis 1:2, and that is his active presence in the whole process. It says, and the Spirit of God moved upon the face of the waters, the first mention of the Holy Spirit in the Bible. The term Spirit of God appears 17 times in the Old Testament. We have the word moved in verse 2 that appears only 3 times. In Jeremiah 23:9, it speaks about all my bones shake. And that's the same word move here, a shaking. But turn to Deuteronomy 32:11. And we get an idea of what this is talking about. It's an active participle in the Hebrew, and what it means is he's continuing to hover. What this means is that the Spirit of God is actively involved, his presence is actively involved in the creative process. He's not a distant one making all of this. He's very much involved in it. In Deuteronomy 32:11, we have the third usage of the term moved. It's used in Genesis 1:2 and in Jeremiah 23:9, which refers to bone shaking. But here in Deuteronomy 32, verse 11, we get our understanding. It says, as an eagle stirreth up her nest, fluttereth over her young, spreadeth abroad her wings, taketh them, bearing them on her wings, so the Lord alone did lead him. What it's talking about is an eagle hovering, fluttering over her young in protection and provision. It's interesting, the Bible does teach the Spirit of God is actively involved in creation as much as God the Father. I read in Job 26, verse 13, a specific statement as to what the Holy Spirit is doing. The Spirit of God is hovering like an eagle would, hovering over the waters. And it's his active presence that's being pictured. He's going to be working in this situation to perform some beautiful, majestic things.
0: Well, that's Bible teacher and author David Hocking, and this is Hope for Today. David will be back to finish up our time in the Word in just a bit, so don't go away. First, Matt and I have a powerful resource that you might just want to add to your home Bible study library. Matt?
2: Think about the last time you witnessed a rainbow. It's a remarkable, beautiful reminder of God's promise to never again destroy the world with a flood.
0: Matt, God keeps his word, doesn't he?
2: Mm-hmm.
0: Every time. And his word can always be trusted.
2: Absolutely.
0: But think about the disdain our culture has today for biblical teaching. The compromises made in churches today, redefining marriage, embracing evolutionary theory on the origin of life.
2: In spite of all evidence to the contrary.
0: Exactly. The denial of godly virtue that leads so many to call evil good and good evil. How about the dehumanizing of human life,
2: particularly the unborn,
0: and the denial of truth, integrity, and the perfect applicability and divine authorship of the Bible.
2: You know, these issues are not just contemporary. They're outlined and addressed in the events of Genesis chapters 1 through 11, and a thorough study through the passages provides clear answers.
0: Matt, it's very easy to get discouraged by the evil flourishing. Watching the news can be depressing. Pressures to acquiesce and stay silent on biblical truth, they are incredible.
2: Big time.
0: But with your dad's book, The Beginning, From Creation to the Flood, you'll take a confidence-building, exciting journey through the first 11 chapters of the Bible.
2: Yeah, the comparison between early civilization and contemporary culture are amazing. But the teaching on creation, the fall, the nature of mankind, and the justice and grace of God are outstanding.
0: They are indeed. 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
2: And please pray for Hope for Today.
0: Amen. 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
1: I like to call the Holy Spirit the architect of creation. On the basis of Job 26:13, it says, and I love the old King James word here, by his Spirit he hath garnished the heavens. Some translations say adorn. It means to beautify. What did the Holy Spirit do in creation? By his Spirit he garnished, he beautified the heavens. You see, the truth of the matter is, according to the Bible, Jesus was also involved in creation. In John 1, it says, in the beginning was the Word, and the Word was with God, and the Word was God. The same was in the beginning with God, and all things were made by him, and without him was not anything made that was made. In Colossians 1:16, it says that he created all things, no matter what they are, in heaven and earth or under the earth, everything was made by him and for him. And we're talking Jesus Christ. God the Father was involved in creation. God the Son was involved in creation. And so was God the Holy Spirit. They are all active, performing their respective duties and roles in making the universe.
0: Well, that's all for today's broadcast. Next time, we'll continue in our series covering Genesis chapters 1 through 11, what we're calling In the Beginning. Be sure to invite a friend to listen along with you as Bible teacher David Hawking brings you the Bible, the whole Bible, nothing but the Bible, right here on Hope for Today.
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5: In the book of Matthew, Jesus refers to what we often call Noah's flood as having been a historical fact, and biblical records reveal that this global event took place about 4,400 years ago. So do observable facts support God's word? In 1 Peter 3, we're told that four couples were saved from the flood waters by entering into Noah's Ark. And almost every ancient civilization has a historical record of just a few folks surviving a massive flood. In fact, the oldest known calendar only goes back 4,700 years. It probably began just before the flood with the birth of one of Noah's sons. Population studies say that if we began with four couples 4,400 years ago and averaged 2.2 children per couple, we'd have about 6 billion people alive today. And studies reveal that there are about 6 billion people living today. God bless and have a great day.
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7: It's 80 degrees.
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Though a dark period for Israel, many found refuge with David, who became captain over them. And we certainly find that we are living in a very dark period in our world, a time of great uncertainty. And once again, we find that the distressed, those who are in debt, those who are discontented, are finding refuge in the captain of their salvation, Jesus Christ, as it says in Hebrews 2:10, for it was fitting for him, for whom are all things, by whom are all things, in bringing many sons to glory, to make the captain of their salvation perfect through suffering.

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We invite you to stay with us as Pastor John Pinnell of Calvary Chapel Lake Villa takes us through a verse-by-verse study from God's Word. 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

So tonight we're looking at, if we make it, we have three chapters. They do go together as a continual flowing story from 1 Samuel chapters 20 through 22. And I know that's a lot to ask out of you. We'll see how it goes. A lot of reading. But surprisingly for the Old Testament, chapter 20 is long, but 21 and 22 aren't as bad. So that will be helpful for us. It's a long storyline, but we here have the beginning of the fugitive David. He leaves, as we'll see in verses 10 through 15. He leaves the land of Israel. He goes to Achish, the king of Gath. Now he's in a Philistine camp. And the servants of Achish said to him, verse 11, "Is this not David, the king of the land? Did they not sing of him to one another in dances, saying, Saul has slain his thousand, and David his ten thousands?" And David took these words to heart and was very much afraid of Achish, the king of Gath. And so he changed his behavior. This time he acts like he's a madman. He pretended madness. In their hands he scratched on the doors of the gate. He let his saliva fall down on his beard. Then Achish said to his servants, "Look, you see the man is insane. Why have you brought him to me? If I had need for a madman that you brought this fellow to play madness in my presence, shall this fellow come into my house?" And so fearing for his life, now in the Philistine camp in the city of Gath, before the king of Gath, David fakes madness. Again, David lies. He fakes madness. It seems to be showing a lack of the trust of the Lord. Yet an interesting thing, he wrote about this particular event in Psalm 34. And when writing about his escaping death, he actually praised God for his deliverance. In Psalm 34, 6 and 7, David wrote, "This poor man cried out, and the Lord heard him and saved him out of all his troubles. And the angel of the Lord encamps around all those who fear him and delivers them." And so David, in a very odd way, he looked back at this situation and all the odd things that David had done in these two chapters. And we might say, "David, how could you have a lack of trust in the Lord? Why did you do that? Why did you lie? Why did you fake madness?" And David looks back and it's like, God was protecting me this whole time. And I think sometimes we do some pretty bizarre stuff in our own lives. Maybe we're not faking madness, but maybe we've gotten ourselves in situations where we knew we ought not be. And yet in hindsight, we can at times look back and say, "Lord, you were there. Even in that state of madness that I was in, when I was rebelling and walking away from you, you were there protecting me and delivering me, ultimately delivering." I mean, all have sinned and fall short of the glory of God, right? And we look to the captain of our salvation. Our last chapter, we're going to make it. Chapter 22, key verse, verse 2. I love this verse. "And everyone who is in distress, everyone who is in debt, everyone who was discontented gathered to him, so he became captain over them, and there was about 400 men with him." So chapter 22, we have this continual game of cat and mouse, where David and Saul determined to kill David, and David on the run. And there are others who are caught in the dilemma of a failing nation. King Saul began well, but his nation was failing. And now many are beginning to gather to David. And those who gathered to David, verse 1 tells us he departed. He escaped to the cave of Adullam. And so his brothers and his father's house heard it. They went down to him. And then everyone who is in distress, everyone who is in debt, everyone who is discontented gathered to him so that he became captain over them, and there were about 400 men.
And so here we find that it wasn't just David. Now there's David's family, and there's 400 other men who are distressed, in debt, discontented, and they found David. And we later on learn that the 400 men would grow to 600 men, and later on we'll learn about the 400 men, the 600 men having family and children. And so we're talking about a large company of people when you include the women and the children. And so David wasn't the only one being troubled. Israel was being troubled by the king's policies. And thus David became their captain, and many of whom became renowned, and they would be known as David's mighty men. In 1 Chronicles 11:10, and these were the heads of the mighty men whom David had, who strengthened themselves with him in his kingdom with all Israel to make him king according to the word of the Lord concerning Israel. And so this is another reason why people gathered to David, because just as Jonathan had already acknowledged in previous chapter that David was the anointed, he was to be the next king of Israel, other people knew of this prophecy as well. And so there were those who were gathering to the Lord's anointed. And those who were gathering to the Lord's anointed, their condition was really very difficult. They were in distress. They were in debt, and they were discontented. Then David, verses 3 through 5, went from there to Mizpah of Moab. And he said to the king of Moab, Mizpah of Moab, and he said to the king of Moab, please let my father and mother come here with you till I know what God will do for me. And so he brought them before the king of Moab, and they dwelt with him all the time that David was in the stronghold. So all the time that David was on the run, his mom and dad were safe with the king of Moab. Now the prophet of Gad said to David, do not stay in the stronghold. Depart and go to the land of Judah. So David departed and went into the forest of Kirith. So not really wanting his mom and dad to be fugitives, but he found protection for them with the king of Moab. But remember that David's grandmother, Ruth, was a Moabitess. And so there was a family connection to the king of Moab, maybe not directly to the king, but there was a connection to the people of Moab. And he made sure that his parents were taken care of. Paul reminded Timothy concerning the church in 1 Timothy 5:4, if there is any widow, if a widow has children or grandchildren, let them first learn to show piety at home and to repay their parents, for this is good and acceptable before God. And so just Paul talking about church life, there are widows who are truly widows that have no one to help provide for them. But Paul reminding Timothy, if they have children, if they have even grandchildren, then let that provision come from the children, the grandchildren. Let them first learn piety at home. Our country has kind of lost this care of the family in the sense of so many people look to the government to be that provision. You're kind of losing those family values and the blessing of the family being near and providing for one another. And I hope that we, our country, could get back to those days where family is the of most importance, where we help one another out and show great love. I tell you, yesterday Mackenzie came and brought our great-grandson Martin over for a while she was going to do something, and, you know, just to think about Lily and I and our children, Melissa and John, and their children, and I can go through the grandchildren, now a great-grandchild, that we have four generations. What a blessing.
And I know many don't get to see four generations, but what a blessing God gives us. And David wanted to make sure, ensure that his family was provided for. David again wrote about being in the wilderness of Judah. So he was sent by Gad to go to Judah to get out of the stronghold, Adullam.

On the other hand, we have a dejected and suspicious king in verses 6 through 8. When Saul heard that David and his men who were with him had been discovered. Now Saul was staying in Geba under the tamarisk tree of Ramah with his spear in his hand, that trusty spear, he keeps throwing it at people. All his servants standing about him, and the servants standing about the king with the spear in his hand, they might have been very nervous servants. He tend to be pitching it at people too often. Then Saul said to his servants who stood about him, "Hear now, you Benjamites. Will the son of Jesse give every one of you fields or vineyards and make you all captains of thousands and captains of hundreds? All of you have conspired against me, and there is no one who reveals to me that my son has made a covenant with the son of Jesse. And there is not one of you who is sorry for me or reveals to me," this is really a pity party here, "or reveals to me that my son has stirred up my servants against me to lie in wait as it is this day." So now he's trying to put the houses against one another. Remember the house of David, the house of King Saul. Saul was of the tribe of Benjamin, David of the tribe of Judah. And he's trying to put them against one another. He's really trying to buy them off, saying, David's not going to make you captains over a thousand or captains over a hundred. David's not going to give you lands and vineyards. Only I will do that. But you guys have been siding with Jonathan and David against me. You've been conspiring against me. Now, as I was thinking about that this afternoon, actually it was before lunch, the interesting thing we had, as I mentioned, the house of David and the house of King Saul, the tribe of Judah and David, the tribe of Saul was Benjamin. And in the southern kingdom, after the reign of Solomon, when the nation divided with 10 tribes to the north, 2 tribes to the south, the 2 tribes to the south were the tribe of Judah and the tribe of Benjamin. They remained together, bonded as brothers. But Saul, the king, is trying to divide him. And they would be divided for a season, for at least 7.5 years after the death of King Saul, before David would unite the kingdom together. But once united, several times in Scripture, not too many times, but several times, 3 times in the book of Ezra, and this is after the captivity, 3 times in the book of Ezra, we'll read of the tribes of Judah and Benjamin being together. So sometimes adversity can bring about a bond that will last for centuries. It made me think of Proverbs 27:17, as iron sharpens iron, so a man sharpens the countenance of his friend. And that's what Jonathan and David did for one another. And ultimately, we might say, that's what the tribes of Judah and Benjamin would do for one another. So there was a false charge of treason, verses 9 through 16. Then answered Doeg the Edomite, or Doeg the Edomite, who was set over the servants of Saul. And he said, "I saw the son of David going to Nob to Ahimelech, the son of Ahitub, and he inquired of the Lord for him. He gave him provisions, gave him the sword of Goliath, the Philistine." Verse 11, so the king sent and called to Ahimelech, the priest, the son of Ahitub, and all his father's house, the priests who were at Nob. And they came to the king and saw, said, "Here, the son of Ahitub." And he answered and said, "Here I am, my lord." And Saul said to him, "Why have you conspired against me, you and the son of Jesse, that you have given him bread and a sword and have inquired of God for him, that he should rise up against me, lie in wait as it is to this day?" So Ahimelech answered the king and said, "And who among all your servants is as faithful as David? Who is the," he reminds him, "he is your son-in-law who goes at your bidding, is honored in your house. Did I then

0: again to inquire of God for him? Far be it from me. Let not the king impute anything to his servant or to any of the house of my father, for your servant knew nothing of this, little or much. And the king said, you shall surely die, Ahimelech, you and all your father's house. So when we read of David going to Ahimelech, the high priest, we learn of him eating the bread and getting the sword. Never do we actually read prior to this, and this is the accusation of Doeg, the Edomite, that Ahimelech had inquired of the Lord for David. He may have, but we have not read about that. And this was the accusation of Doeg, an Edomite. He wasn't even Israeli. But he knew that it would get under the skin of the king. And so on this charge of conspiracy, three things were brought up. Giving David the holy bread, giving David Goliath's sword, and inquiring of God for David. And I guess the fourth could be added, that they were conspiring against the king, that David could lay in wait and take the king's life. And he commanded that they should be put to death. Now, in Psalm 105:15, the psalmist would say, and the Lord speaking, do not touch my anointed ones, do my prophets no harm. But sadly, Saul never learned this lesson about harming the Lord's anointed. In fact, many would die as a result of King Saul and this liar. Though he was truthful about seeing David, Doeg the Edomite caused 85 men and their families and their city and their women and children and nursing infants to be put to death. 17 through 23, as we continue and close out the chapter, then the king said to the guards who stood about him, turn and kill the priests of the Lord, because their hand is also with David, and because they knew when he had fled and did not tell it to me. But the servants of the king would not lift their hands to strike the priests of the Lord. So there were at least some men who had good sense. This often we read about bad judgment. We see things happen in our own world, in our own country sometimes, and in the world at large, where people do things that they know it's wrong to do. But, you know, it's my job. If I don't do this, I'm going to lose my job. And here were the king's men. They're saying, we're not killing the priests. This is too far. This is a step too far. So the servants of the king would not lift their hands to strike the priest. Verse 18, and the king said to Doeg, you turn and kill the priest. So Doeg the Edomite turned and struck the priest. He killed on that day 85 men who wore linen, the linen ephod, so 85 priests. Also Nob, the city of the priests, he struck with the edge of the sword, both men and women, children and nursing infants, oxen and donkeys and sheep, with the edge of the sword. Now one of the sons of Ahimelech, the son of Ahitub, his name Abiathar, escaped and he fled after David. And Abiathar told David that Saul had killed the Lord's priests. So David said to Abiathar, I knew that day when Doeg the Edomite was there that he would surely tell Saul. And I've caused the death of all the persons of your father's house. Stay with me, do not fear, for he who seeks my life seeks your life. But with me you shall be safe. So now, I mean, he's killed off the priest, tried to kill this whole priestly line. The house of Ithamar was the house that was being attacked here. So not all the sons of Aaron were wiped out here, but the house of Ithamar at this time being put to death. And yet one was saved, and one then became the high priest. And now he was with David and not with the king. Of course, it was dangerous to be with the king. As David said, those who seek my life now also seek yours. So we find the Holy Spirit's departure from Saul caused him to lose the support of the prophet Samuel, and now he has executed the priest. So he lost the Spirit of God, he lost the support of the prophet, now he loses the support of the priest. And he's really severed his relationship with God at this point. On the other hand, the Spirit has anointed David. And the Spirit of God, through prophecy, Gad came and warned David, don't stay here, go to Judah. So now David, he has the Spirit of God, he has the prophets, and he has the priests. And though a dark period for Israel, many found refuge with David, who became captain over them. And we certainly find that we are living in a very dark period in our world, a time of great uncertainty. And once again, we find that the distressed, those who are in debt, those who are discontented, are finding refuge in the captain of their salvation, Jesus Christ, as it says in Hebrews 2:10, for it was fitting for him, for whom are all things, by whom are all things, in bringing many sons to glory, to make the captain of their salvation perfect through suffering. We thank you, Lord, for the word that you have given us here tonight. And we thank you, Lord, that in all ages, you've always made a way of escape for those, Lord, who, like these men who came to David there in the wilderness, those who were in distress, those who were in debt, those who were discontented, they found refuge with David, who became the captain over them. And to this day, Lord, there are the distressed, the indebted, the discontented. And I pray, Lord, that many would find refuge in the captain of our salvation, our Savior, Jesus Christ. And so we thank you and we give you praise this night in the name of Jesus. Amen.
1: 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Our greatest desire is to know Christ and to be conformed into His image by the power of His Holy Spirit. If you would like more information about Calvary Chapel, or if you would like a copy of today's message, please contact us at 847-265-0646. That's 847-265-0646. Thank you so much for joining us today, and may the Lord richly bless you as you worship Him today.
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3: Listen, Jesus is the red thread that runs from Genesis to Revelation. But if you're a non-believer, you are colorblind to that red thread. You must be born again for God to activate your spiritual color to see the red thread that runs from Genesis to Revelation. It's one that comes by faith and the work of the Spirit of God.

0: Welcome to Simple Truths, the daily half-hour study of God's Word with Xavier Reese, Senior Pastor of Calvary Chapel of Pasadena, California. Increasing crime, a declining economy, and growing problems in the Middle East. How do you keep the daily news from becoming the daily blues? Well, Pastor Xavier says there is really only one source of good news, and that's the promise for hope and salvation to all those who believe in the Word of the Lord. Let's turn to the book of Isaiah chapter 11 for today's encouraging study, The Kingdom to Come.
1: A father was attempting to console and give hope to his children in the midst of a horrible civil war that had overtaken the country. Because of the destruction and all the suffering and all the terror that was going on. And so the father began to tell his children periodically and over repeatedly that one day they would be all right. They would have a warm house, the clothing, the food they needed, and that all would be restored. They wouldn't need to be fearful any longer. They could walk the streets safe. This is exactly what Isaiah the prophet does throughout his prophecy of these 66 chapters, every once in a while, regarding the kingdom of God upon the earth. Listen, being a Christian and living in this earth is a heck of a lot nicer than being a non-Christian. But even the best that we can experience here as Christians is nothing compared to the millennial kingdom to come. It's only a glimpse, a shadow. And here in chapter 11, we have the classic example as Isaiah reminds Israel of the future millennium when all will be restored and Messiah will reign on the earth. Let me read this to you. There shall come forth a rod from the stem of Jesse, and the branch shall grow and out of its roots. The Spirit of the Lord shall rest upon him, and the Spirit of wisdom and understanding, the Spirit of counsel and might, the Spirit of knowledge and of the fear of the Lord. His delight is in the fear of the Lord, and he shall not judge by the sight of his eye, nor decide by the hearing of his ear. But with righteousness he shall judge the poor, and decide with equity for the meek of the earth. He shall strike the earth with the rod of his mouth, and when the breath of his lips, he shall slay the wicked. Righteousness shall be the belt of his loins, and faithfulness the belt of his waist. The wolf also will dwell with the lamb, and the leopard will lie down with the young goat, the calf and the young lion, and the fatling together. And the little child shall lead them. The cow and the bear shall graze, their young ones shall lie down together, and the lion shall eat straw like the ox. The nursing child shall play with the cobra's hole, and the weaning child shall put his hand on the viper's den. They shall not hurt nor destroy in all my holy mountain, for the earth shall be full of the knowledge of the Lord, and the waters, as the waters, cover the sea. And in that day there shall be a root of Jesse, who shall stand as a banner to the people, for the Gentiles shall seek him, and his resting place shall be glorious. Isaiah describes the millennial kingdom by three characteristics. First, the person of Messiah, verse 1 and 2. Second, the perfect justice of Messiah in verse 3 through 5. And then thirdly, the peace in the reign of Messiah in verse 6 through 10. The day is the rule of Jesus Christ in the 1,000-year reign upon the earth. It is literal. It is future. It will happen. Notice first in verse 1, the promise of Messiah is unwavering. There shall come forth a rod. The main focus is that the Messiah would come. There shall come forth a rod. God promised the coming of Messiah way back in Genesis 3:15 for the first time. Of course, he was speaking about his incarnation of the seed of the woman, there the virgin birth. Because the Bible speaks about many comings of Christ in terms of more than one. The first coming is incarnation, the second coming when he comes to set up his kingdom, and then the result of that is the millennial kingdom. But he's also coming for his church, which is called the rapture. Okay? God has revealed his coming already three times. Go with me in chapter 4, verse 2. In that day, day of the Lord, the branch of the Lord shall be beautiful and glorious, and the fruit of the earth shall be excellent and appealing for those of Israel who have escaped, short term, long term. Already in chapter 4, verse 2, he spoke about the millennial kingdom, the branch, the Messiah to come. Chapter 7, verse 14, the sign to Ahaz, he says, behold, a virgin shall conceive and bear a son and shall call his name Emmanuel. What does it mean? God with us. What is the millennial kingdom? God with us in the flesh, physically on the earth. That's the ultimate fulfillment. Isaiah 9, verse 6 and 7. For unto us a child is born, a son is given, the incarnation. The government will be upon his shoulders. His name is called Wonderful Counselor, Mighty God, Everlasting Father, Prince of Peace. Of his increase of his government and peace, there will be no end. On the throne of David, over his kingdom, in order to establish it with judgment and justice forevermore, so on and so forth. This is a good cross-reference to our text today. Excellent. Now, notice the term rod refers to the rule of Messiah. The metaphor of rod is used in two ways by Isaiah, for an instrument of judgment and an instrument of blessing. Assyria, in the previous chapter, verse 24, was the instrument of God who would be used to strike Israel with a rod, to chasten and judge his people. Then God would turn around and judge Assyria, verses 3 and 34 of chapter 10. He says, behold, the Lord of hosts, the captain of the armies of heaven, will lop off the bow of the terror, those of high stature will hew him down, and the haughty will be humbled. He will cut the thickest, the forest, like Lebanon, falling by the mighty one. In other words, God would use Assyria to judge his people, and then he would turn around and judge Assyria. And he says, why? Because they went beyond the measure that he wanted to use them. There is no injustice with God. Now, Isaiah doesn't object to this. Habakkuk did. Habakkuk, the prophet, if you read it, he says, oh, come on, Lord, what are you going to do? He says, if I told you, Habakkuk, you wouldn't believe it. Come on, Lord, I'm your prophet. Okay, I'm going to get Babylon. Bring him down. I'm going to wipe Israel out. Oh, Lord, I can't believe it. I told you you wouldn't believe me. And he stands on his watch. Listen, I wonder how often God has used more wicked nations to judge the nations that have turned their back on God in history. And has wiped them out. I know one thing. If we look at England, who used to boast that the sun never went down in her kingdom, has a very little kingdom today because she has turned her back on God. And God has removed her control. Any nation that has turned her back on God, and God has used more wicked nations to judge those. Why? Because the judgment is always according to the measure of light. The United States is in the same road as England. We are opposed Christian nation. We are no longer Christian per se in ethic or belief. Not that we were ever a Christian nation, but we were in principle and belief. Now we are a post-Christian nation like England. We've sown to the wind, we are reaping, and will continue to reap the whirlwind, as Hosea says. Now notice the Messiah would be the instrument of God in contrast. The rod or the shoot, who would be used to bless Israel in the future. You can't miss the sharp contrast from the previous chapter of the rod to chasten, now the rod to bless. So again, you have to read the Bible in sections, right? You have to see the overall. You can't just stop at the chapter you read and then you come back, you forget the connection, context. Now notice, the Messiah's origin would be from the stem of Jesse. The word stem literally means the stock or trunk of the family of David. The metaphor of a stem is for the Davidic dynasty that had been without royal power for nearly 600 years. You remember that God promised David he was going to build him a house, and Nathan said, go ahead, do what you want. And then God told Nathan, go back and tell him you spoke out of place. You know, tell him that he can because he's a man of war and he has blood on his hands and he can't do it. But I will build him a house. And Nathan comes and tells David, and David just overwhelms, he just blows his mind, he says, Lord, who am I that you should build me a house, and you've promised that an heir is going to be upon my throne? He'll just overwhelm in gratitude. 2 Samuel 7:16 says, and your house and your kingdom shall be established forever before me. Your throne shall be established forever. Now Solomon, his son, sat on the throne of his father David, but his foreign wives turned his heart away from God. 1 Kings 11:1 records that. For it was so when Solomon was old that his wives turned his heart after other gods, and the heart of Solomon was not loyal to the Lord his God as was the heart of his father David. Now, Rehoboam, the son of Solomon, as you know, came to the throne, but the kingdom already was a walking away from God. And Rehoboam, he took the advice of the younger friends of his. He went to the older guys with David, and they said, listen, your father was overtaxing the people with burdens and taxes, the building of the temple, the houses, everything. You know, cut him some slack. Give him some tax relief. And then he went to the young man. The young man said, oh, listen, if you give in to this, they're going to hound you all the time. You tell them that your father was a little pinky compared to what you're going to be. You're going to be a big old thigh. And so Jeroboam came with all of Israel there. And Rehoboam, the son of Solomon, said, hey, listen, my dad was nothing. You watch me. And he says, everybody to his own tent. Who is David? And the kingdom was rent. God told Jeroboam, I will make you king of Israel, 10 nations up north. Rehoboam, I'll leave them too for the sake of David, Judah and Benjamin. Now, Jeroboam had God's word by the prophet Ahijah that God gave him the kingdom. But he began to freak out thinking that the people were going to go down to the pilgrimage to Jerusalem and then go over to Rehoboam's side. So he set up the calf worship and began to institute priests that were not of the priestly tribe. And he fell into idolatry, trying to hang on to something which really had been given to him through his own devices, and he lost it all. How easy it can become to us. God tells us, I'm going to do this for you, I'm going to do that. And we start manipulating, pushing those doors ourselves, and we lose what we could have had through God. You know, we push behind the house, we push behind the car, you know, and they say, well, what can you afford? Forget what you're going to afford. What are you going to sell me that car for? And so they can make you afford it, but you're paying 20 years on the car. Listen, don't push. You break doors down. You're in them all by yourself. You make sure it's God. If he's going to give you something, no one can take it from you. But if he says he's going to give it to you, you go about to establish it on your own, you get yourself in trouble. Big time. Interesting that Joseph and Mary, both of them came through the line of David. Joseph came through the line of Jeconiah, which was cursed from being on the throne. But Mary was also from the line of David. And since Joseph was not the father, it didn't matter, but they're both from the line of David. Matthew 1 and Luke 3, the genealogy show you that. One's in ascension, the other's in descension. Very, very clear. Now notice the Messiah's identity is said to be a branch that shall grow out of his roots, stem of Jesse. The word branch, Nesser, signifies vital life and is the same Hebrew root for one of the names of Jesus, the Nazarene, in Matthew 2:23, the fulfillment of him. Paul says that Jesus, the stem of Jesse, was born of the seed of David according to the flesh in Romans 1:3. In Isaiah 53, it's interesting, when we get to the dividing line of chapter 40, we begin the most glorious prophecy of Jesus Christ, though we have many before that. In chapter 53, verse 2, he says, for he shall grow up from him as a tender, before him as a tender plant, and as a root out of dry ground. He has no form or comeliness when we see him. There is no beauty that we should desire him. There he's coupling the two as he comes to the incarnation, growing up, rooted up from the stem of Jesse, and also through the buffeting and the mutilation of his body prior to the cross. And when he comes back, very possibly, he will bear those same marks. There's no beauty in him that we should desire him. Amazing. He couples them together. The branch was to be the Lord's servant, Zechariah 3:8 says. My servant, the branch. Jesus. The branch would be the last Adam who would redeem the fallen human race. Romans 5:12 says that very, very clear. The branch is identified by John as the line of the tribe of Judah, of the root of Jesse, the root of David, who has prevailed in Revelation 5:5 and 22:16. Listen, Jesus is the red thread that runs from Genesis to Revelation. But if you're a non-believer, you are colorblind to that red thread. You must be born again for God to activate your spiritual color to see the red thread that runs from Genesis to Revelation. It's one that comes by faith in the work of the Spirit of God. Notice secondly in verse 2, the perfection of the Messiah is unequal to anyone. The sevenfold work of the Holy Spirit is identified by John in Revelation 1:4 and 3:15. It doesn't mean that there's seven Holy Spirits when John says that, but the cross-reference of John's commentary is right here. The sevenfold work of the Spirit that came upon the person of Christ, and here's the ultimate in the millennial kingdom. First, the Spirit of the Lord shall rest upon him. The Spirit is a permanent procession of his. Why? Because he is the anointed of God, God himself. You and I get the Spirit by measure, as Paul tells us in Romans 12. But not Jesus. He's God. In fact, John tells us that to him was not given the Spirit by measure in John 3:34. He's God. Secondly, the Spirit of wisdom will be exercised by him. Wisdom describing the ability to make the best choice to bring about the end result through knowledge or information a person possesses. Today we live in an information age. At the flick of a finger, you can have any information, but we've mistaken information and facts for wisdom. You can go to the internet, punch up anything, you can have so much information, and you probably won't understand half of it or be able to put it together. But we can repeat it like parrots. And we've confused knowledge with wisdom. He possesses both. Paul tells us that in Christ are hidden all the treasures of wisdom and knowledge, Colossians 2:3. That's why we go to him for our marriages, for our walk, for our children, for our finance, for everything. We go to him because he is the ultimate. Thirdly, the Spirit of understanding. Understanding identifies the ability to have comprehension, to assess the information and have insight and discretion. So the information is facts. Understanding is the assimilation, the accommodation of how they work together to come about with what? Wisdom, the end product. You have the principle information, you have the process understanding, you have the product wisdom. There are a lot of foolish people today. They confuse knowledge and information with wisdom. Luke reveals that Jesus opened the understanding of the men on the road to Emmaus that they might comprehend the scriptures in Luke 24:45. He turns on that light. We go to him. Lean not to your own understanding, but in all your ways acknowledge him. He will direct your path. Proverbs 3:5. No matter how old we are, no matter how much victory he gives us, no matter how much he does through us, we must depend on him daily, all the time, on every level. Fourthly, the Spirit of counsel. Counsel refers to the ability to give the best advice to others regarding situations or circumstances, to live properly and wisely in relationship to what? God. Never forget this. Life is always to be in relationship to God. When you define life on anything apart from God, you don't know what life is about. And you will abuse it, you will misuse it, you will throw it away. The only way you can truly invest life and get a good return is to know that life is to be lived out in relationship to God. Isaiah has called Jesus already in chapter 6, verse 6, wonderful counselor. Very important. Fifth, the Spirit of might. In verse 2, might describes both the power to do anything and the authority to command it so. Jesus, throughout his ministry, demonstrated this over and over again, both in the physical and the spiritual world, being omnipotent. He told to the wind in the Sea of Galilee, be muzzled. The demoniac, come out of him. To the leper, be cleansed. To the woman who touched his hem of his garment, your faith has made you whole. To the man that was lowered down from the roof, your sins are forgiven. And the Jews said, blasphemy, only God can forgive sins. That you may know they have both power and authority to forgive sins. What is harder, to say to this man, your sins be forgiven, or take up your bed and walk? Of course, on the natural realm, take up your bed and walk. He says, so that you may know they have both authority and power to forgive sins, take up your bed and walk. Sixth, the Spirit of knowledge. Knowledge regards the things of God, the plans of God, the purposes of God, as well as man's secrets. Nothing escapes him, being what? Omniscient. He knows all things. Can you imagine never having to learn anything? Can't refine, can't grow. You just are. Now we just accept that as a statement of fact and faith. But we have no idea about anything like that. We are born dumb, and we attempt to become undumb through the years. Jesus needed that no one testify of man, for he knew what was in man, John 2:25 said. Nothing ever took him by surprise. Listen, nothing ever takes God by surprise in your life. Do you know that? You often are more disappointed with yourself than God's disappointed in you. Now be careful you don't take that to be a license to sin, and that you don't take sin seriously against God. But he loves you and he cares for you. And that's why he has saved you and myself, that he might live through you to enable you to live, and that he is sufficient for your life. And he wants you to depend upon him. He knows everything. Seventh, noted the spirit of fear of the Lord. The fear of the Lord refers to the reverence of the Father, for he and the Father are the epitome of holiness. John tells us the Son does always those things that please the Father. In fact, he came to reveal the Father, John 8:29 and Luke 10:22 says. The character of Messiah, notice, is described by the sevenfold work of the Spirit, the number of completeness, even as Jesus declared the fulfillment in part in his first coming when he went into the synagogue of Nazareth in Luke 4:18 through 20. And he took the scroll of Isaiah, was handed to him, and says, "This day in your hearing, these scriptures are fulfilled." He rolled it back up and gave it back to them. Isaiah 61, 1 and 2. Right in the middle of verse 2, he closed the rolled up. We didn't have books. He had rolled. Stop right there, because that's the second coming. Okay? Right in the middle. Short term, long term. We've been discussing that in Isaiah a lot, right? Completeness. Seven. 6 days, you're to work. Seven, rest. A complete week. 6 years a slave was to serve, the seventh he was set free. 6 years the land was to be worked, the seventh was to rest. 7 years was to be the Sabbath year. 49 years, the 50th would be this year Jubilee release. We have that imprinted in the number of Leviticus, in the book of Leviticus, in our Liberty Bell. Seven, the number of perfection. Seven's the number of completeness. You remember what Jesus taught his disciples in terms of prayer? He said this, "Pray after this manner, Our Father, who art in heaven, holy be your name," or "hallowed be your name. Thy kingdom come, thy will be done on earth as it is in heaven." This is to be the cry, the desire of every believer, that we are praying constantly, "Your kingdom come, your will be done on earth as in heaven." That his will be done in us right now as it will be done completely in the kingdom age. If your desire, if your cry is not "your kingdom come," then you don't think you're going to be accountable. But if you're praying, "Lord, your kingdom come," and again, we can't bring the kingdom in by our confession. Jesus brings it in. But if I am longing and I know it's going to happen, it will make a big difference how I live, because I will give an account of my life.
0: 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We pray, "Thy kingdom come, thy will be done." Pastor Xavier Rees shares more about just when that day will come next time on Simple Truths. 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
1: Jesus told us to go into all the world and preach the gospel, but it's the Spirit's job to tell us where in the world to go. When the Spirit closed the door to Asia, he gave Paul a vision for Macedonia. When the Spirit closes one door, let's not get discouraged. It means God is about to open another. In Acts chapter 16, Paul stops in Philippi. A businesswoman named Lydia was converted, and a church began in her house. There was another woman. She was her master's business. She was demon-possessed and told fortunes for fortune. Divining for dollars was her game. As Paul would go to pray, this woman would follow him, promoting his ministry. Who needs publicity from a demoniac? Paul casts the demon out of the woman, but in doing so, he cuts into her master's profit. It's sad that the men were more concerned about their wallet than the girl's welfare. Paul and Silas are tortured and thrown in prison. If I were Paul, I would have been discouraged. Hanging from the stocks in that cold, damp prison, pain ricocheting through my body, I'd be indulging in an enormous pity party. But not Paul. In the midst of his pain, he's praising the Lord. The power of praise rocks the prison. The bars swing open. The jailer's entire family saved through Paul's witness.
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3: It's 82 degrees.
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0: Welcome to Day by Day, the verse-by-verse Bible teaching ministry of Calvary Chapel in Elk Grove Village, Illinois, with Pastor Phil Ballmeyer. We're glad you've joined us, and we look forward to spending time again in the Word of God together. We also invite you to stay tuned at the end of today's broadcast for information about additional studies and resources. Thanks again for being with us.
1: Today in our study in 1 John, we'll be in chapter 4, verse 6, using that verse as a springboard into something important based on this idea that true Christians will know and embrace God's Word because the Holy Spirit who wrote it lives inside of them. So open your Bibles and let's study this topic together. Some of this is review. You've heard me teach this, but we know that all Scripture is inspired by God. Paul the Apostle said that very clearly in 2 Timothy 3:16, where he said all Scripture is given by inspiration of God and is profitable for doctrine, for reproof, for correction, for instruction in righteousness. You can read the rest of that passage. Okay, very important foundational passage on the Word of God, right? All Scripture is given by inspiration of God. Inspiration comes from the Greek word theanoustos, and it's a word that literally means God breathed. All Scripture is God breathed. The idea is that God breathed life into the Scriptures in much the same way he breathed life into Adam. Genesis 2, verse 7, and God formed Adam out of the dust of the ground and breathed into his nostrils the breath of God, the breath of life, and Adam became a living soul. Just as God breathed life into Adam, he breathed life into the Scriptures. Yes, he had the Holy Spirit working through ordinary people, who became the instrument, and they didn't take dictation, by the way. It was not auto-writing. In the occult, there's something called automatic writing, where a person, a demon, actually comes upon them, and they begin to draw or write furiously, you know, in a trance almost. And what is it, sometimes what is produced is incredible, but it's a demonic thing. The people who wrote the Bible were not taken over by the Holy Spirit. So, well, how does it work? I mean, if the Spirit was writing through them and everything they wrote was inerrant, error-free, because it was inspired by God, how did that work? I don't know. All as I know is that they weren't taken over by the Spirit where they became kind of like zombies, nor did they take dictation. Because if you study the different books in the Bible written by various authors, you will discover that their own personality comes through. It's a miracle. Their writing is unique. They have their own styles. Their personality comes through. And yet the finished product, we call it the original autographs, the manuscripts. And sometimes they use papyrus and codexes and various other things to write on. But the final product, we believe, as the Bible says, was inspired by God. God breathed life into it using human instruments. And the final product was error-free in the original. So as God breathed life into the Scriptures, the same way he breathed life into Adam, we know that. The Bible even says in Hebrews 4:12, and the Word of God is living and powerful. God breathed life into his Word. I listened to a guy one time who was saying how that he felt like God wanted him to have a ministry to Muslims. It's a Christian guy. And so he decided to take a summer and read the Quran. Now, he's a believer, strong Christian. He said it was the most difficult, boring, tedious thing he had ever done. So dry and so dead. And because he was a man of the Word, he could compare it to how he feels when he reads God's Word. There's life there. There's power. It transforms lives as opposed to the dead doctrine that fills so many so-called religious or holy books around the world. So, guys, the Holy Spirit, writing through the Apostle Paul, told us that the Scriptures were inspired by God. They were God-breathed. But here was the problem for those early Christians. Imagine you're in the first century A.D., okay, right about the middle of the road there, about 50 A.D. or whatever. And that's when the New Testament was being written, and so on. And for an early Christian back then, because they had Paul's writings, they believed when Paul said, under the inspiration of the Holy Spirit, that all Scripture has been given by inspiration of God. They believed that. That was not a problem for most of them. But knowing just what writings were scripture, what writings were from God, and therefore inspired, well, that posed a problem. You see, there were many spurious or apocryphal writings back then that were circulating through the church that had been written by people that signed a well-known apostle's name to it. You have one, I think, written, so a Gospel of Thomas, Barnabas, one by Mary Magdalene. These are apocryphal writings. They're not inspired. But back then, they were presented as the Word of God. So now you've got a church that's got the writings of Peter and Paul, and then Thomas and Barnabas and Mary Magdalene. Get all these manuscripts floating around, these books, all claiming to be inspired. Now, the early church believed that those that were really of God were inspired. It's just trying to figure out which ones were of God, which ones were not of God. That was the idea. How could they determine that? You know, we take for granted our Bibles, right? We pick it up, we open it up, we read it. You know, we know what's in there. We know this is God's word. But they didn't have that luxury. Satan had flooded the zone with sacred writings, quote unquote. What did they do? How did they determine what writings were really from God? Or in other words, what books belonged to the New Testament, listen, canon of Scripture? The word canon has been used by the theologians to describe what we call the inspired books in our Bible. Old and New Testament are considered the canon of the Word of God. Canon comes from the Greek word kanon, and it means literally a measuring rod or a reed. It signifies a rule or a standard. A rule or a standard. And theologians have just used this to say that what we call our Bible, 39 books in the Old, 27 in the New, together are the canon of Scripture. Well, of course, the Old Testament canon was known before the New Testament canon, obviously. And so, again, what did the early church do? How did they determine what books, what epistles were really inspired by God so that they eventually made it into what we call the New Testament canon of Scripture? You know, many people harbor a misconception about how the books of the New Testament were chosen to be in the New Testament. I don't know if you ever saw the Da Vinci Code. When that came out, because it made so many accusations, I felt like as a pastor I needed to familiarize myself with what Dan Brown actually said, was teaching through his book, and how it squared with New Testament history. One of the claims was that there were really over 80 Gospels that were out there that could have been chosen for the New Testament. But a group of patriarchs, patriarchal guys, picked the ones that gave them the most power. They don't want women in leadership, so let's get rid of those books that talk about women in leadership in the church. We don't want that. So they whittled it down to four Gospels. And there were other books, too, that were left out. We call them apocryphal books, non-inspired. But Dan Brown says they were all inspired, and the early church fathers basically just picked out the ones that shored up their power, gave them all the authority, and so on. I've heard people say, sure, I know about the canon. The church leaders got together in a council and decided which books best helped them stay in power and control the people. And then they forced the early Christians to accept them as the New Testament canon of Scripture. That is absolutely untrue and reflects a lot of the ignorance with regard to how the books in the New Testament, let's just focus on that, right? How the books in the New Testament we have today came to be known as New Testament canon of Scripture. First of all, why did the church need to choose which books were inspired by God and therefore part of the New Testament canon? Well, there's obvious reasons, but three really come to mind. There were three reasons why the early church felt that they had to nail this down. They had to determine once and for all which one of these writings were really of God and which ones were just man's writings masquerading as inspired Scripture, right? The first main reason was because of a heretic named Marcion. Marcion. In AD 140, he developed his own canon of the New Testament and began to promote it as God's word. And so the church needed to counteract his influence by determining what the real New Testament canon of Scripture was. Number two, another main reason why they felt they needed to go ahead and nail down what was really inspired by God was because many Eastern churches were using books in their church services that they believed were from God, but were definitely spurious, which called for a decision concerning, again, which books belonged in the New Testament canon of Scripture. I think probably, though, the most pressing reason why they felt they had to nail this down was because of an edict given by Emperor Diocletian in 303. He was a real persecutor of the church. And he ordered that all the sacred scriptures be burned, and anyone not burning any Bible they had, any New Testament scriptures they had, would be tortured and often executed. So listen, it became necessary for the church to nail down which books really were inspired by God, because if you're going to be tortured and even martyred for harboring and holding on to sacred scripture, you better know that what you're holding on to is sacred scripture, right? You want to die for some guy who wrote some goofy thing and then signed Peter's name to it or Thomas's name to it. They needed to nail this down because Diocletian launched a wave of persecution that was so severe for the next 10 years, 303 to 313, before Constantine came on the scene. And who did the church no favor, stopped persecuting the church, made it the official religion of Rome. Christians came out of the catacombs. They were given royal robes of state. And so the world married the church. And that hasn't gone so well. Whenever the world marries the church, it never works out well for the church. Anyways, that's a different study. But so they had to nail this down, right? So what criteria, be patient, I'm taking a little detour. And I'll bring it back to John, so give me a break here. Hang on. So what criteria for canonicity did they, what was it? I put these together from several books.

was it written by someone who associated with a recognized prophet or apostle? Now think about that. You have three writers in the New Testament that were not prophets, were not apostles. Mark, Luke, and Jude. Mark knew Peter. He knew the apostles. In fact, he knew Peter so well that tongue-in-cheek theologians say that the Gospel of Mark is really the Gospel of Peter, because he interviewed Peter so heavily, because Mark was a young guy. When Jesus was crucified, he was like 12. He didn't travel around with the Lord as the other apostles did who were grown up. So because Mark interviewed Peter so much for the material in his gospel, some would say, well, it's really the Gospel of Peter, tongue in cheek. So, okay, Mark really knew Peter and the other apostles, no doubt. So he passed the test there. How about Luke? Well, Luke was a physician, and he accompanied Paul. Theophilus was his master. And in those days, it was very common for a wealthy man to have his own doctor. And when Theophilus got saved, we believe that he allowed Luke, a physician, to accompany Paul on his missionary journeys, because Paul had eye issues. He was sickly. He had malaria really bad. You can see that when he visited Galatia, the lower region, was a very swampy, mosquito-infested, malaria-ridden place. And scholars think Paul got very ill there. We know he got very ill, but we think because of that situation. And he had to go to the higher elevations to kind of get out from there. But Luke accompanied Paul. So he knew an apostle extremely well. And that gave his two books, the Gospel of Luke and Acts, credibility. And then, of course, Jude, okay, who wrote the book of Jude, right? He was the half-brother of Jesus. I think that qualifies. You know? No, he didn't believe in Jesus when they were growing up. But after the resurrection, he became an ardent believer in his half-brother Jesus. Never called him my bro, you know? Not like some of these people today are so irreverent. You know, he never said, always my Lord, my Savior. Okay? A lot of respect, a lot of reverence. Okay? All right, number three, was this writing truthful? Now, in the Old Testament, I think it was the Council of Trent, I think it was 1545, somewhere around in there, because the Protestant Reformation was really starting to gain momentum, the Catholic Church wanted to kind of separate themselves from the Protestants. So they decided to include 13 Old Testament books in their Bible that are not in the Protestant Bible. The problem was these were Jewish books, because the Old Testament is Jewish, right? And even the Jewish people never accepted these books as canonical. And part of it is you've got God helping Judith, I think, with a lie, historical inaccuracies, some other things. When I studied some of these books, you know, you find out there are some real problems with these so-called inspired books, okay? Well, you know, when they were deciding what books of the New Testament, what writings in the New Testament era belonged in the Word of God, they used this criteria. Was there anything found in this particular writing that was not true? If they did, it would be dismissed. Can't be from God. Deuteronomy 18, verses 18 to 20, God says, if I speak, and if I'm speaking through a prophet, they're not going to be wrong. In fact, if they say anything about what's going to come to pass and it doesn't come to pass, they're a false prophet. Don't listen to them. So that was the criteria. Was it completely true? Did it have any errors or lies or falsehoods in it? Number four, was it faithful to previously accepted canonical writings? In other words, did it agree? Here's the miracle of the Bible, one of the things. You have 66 books written over roughly a 1,600-year period, from 1500 BC to roughly the end of the first century AD, written in three languages, Hebrew, Aramaic, Greek, written on three continents, Asia, Europe, Africa. These books covered, listen, hundreds of controversial areas, like the origin of mankind, the destiny of mankind. All kinds of things that if you got five people in a room and asked them these questions, they come up with five complete

0: completely different answers. That's what a controversial issue is. It's an issue that, again, you get a bunch of people in a room and you hit them with this question, where did everything came from? How do we get here? Oh my goodness, right? The place goes up for grabs. What is the ultimate destiny of man? What is the purpose for us being here? I mean, these are controversial issues, right? But as the books of the Bible come together, it's a miracle. They became one unfolding progressive revelation. I remember years ago listening to a tape, I'm dating myself, it wasn't an 8-track, so, his name is on the tip of my tongue, Evidence That Demands a Verdict, help me, Josh McDowell and Don Stewart. They collaborated on a bunch of stuff, okay? I know Don very well. He's been to our church and spoken at our men's retreat. I know Don real well. So they were at, I think, Don's house working on something. Okay, a book, right? A knock on the door. Open the door, and there is a salesman, and he's selling the great books of the Western world. They invite him right in. He doesn't know what he's getting into. No idea what he's getting into. McDowell said, we let him talk for 5 minutes on the greatest books of the Western world, and then we talked to him for an hour and a half on the world's greatest book. Amen. And one of the things we said to him was, you deal with books, you know literature. What do you think would happen if you took 10 people and you told them to write on 10 controversial subjects? What do you think you'd wind up with? He said you'd have 10 completely different works. What would you say about one book written by 66 different authors from every walk of life, from slaves to kings, from farmers to fishermen, some free, some, you know, in bondage? What would you say if you took 3 continents, 3 languages, you gave them hundreds of controversial subjects to write upon, and yet the finished product was in complete agreement? There was no contradictions. One writer didn't say God made the world in 6 days. Another said, no, he made it in a day, or he didn't make it at all. The Hindus believe that the world is sitting on the backs of some giant elephants and things and balancing on a turtle. Yeah, okay. I mean, you know, this is what people believe out there. What do you think would be the odds of that happening? He said astronomical. That would be possible. Well, that's exactly what we have in the Bible. And they showed him. You know that man accepted Christ? Because he saw. It was absolutely a miracle. That couldn't happen unless God supernaturally did it. So the books of the Bible, nothing in the New Testament would contradict the old, right? That was one of the criteria. If it disagreed with or contradicted another book that we knew was inspired, something in the Old Testament, the books of Moses or Isaiah, then they would write it off. One author said this is where the book of Hebrews shines in terms of the church's acceptance of it. Hebrews not only agrees with, but helps explain and bring to greater clarity what has been taught in the Old Covenant, the Old Testament. It is now seen anew in Christ and the New Covenant so beautifully displayed. So, as Augustine said, in the Old Testament, you have the New Testament concealed, and in the New Testament, you have the Old Testament revealed. And that's what he's saying about the book of Hebrews. It doesn't contradict the Old Covenant. It illuminates. It makes it clear what God's intentions were and why the new is greater than the old. And God said he was going to make a new covenant with the house of Israel and so on. Number 5, doctrinal soundness. Doctrinal, again, if a doctrine is stated somewhere in the Bible and then refuted by a book or an epistle that is being considered for inclusion in the New Testament, they would reject it. Genesis 1:1, in the beginning, God created the heavens and the earth, right? If somebody writing under the name of Thomas said, well, in the beginning, Martians came and seeded this planet. You know, I've heard people say that, not Christian people. But if you had a view of creation, that was vastly different from what Moses revealed. Well, then they would just reject that work. It's obviously not of God. God doesn't contradict himself, right? But the contents of the book doctrinally sound. Any books containing heresy or that which was contrary to already accepted canonical books was rejected. Now, the sixth criteria for New Testament canonicity is the one that dovetails with what John said in 1 John 4:6. Let me read it again. We are of God. He who knows God hears us. He who is not of God does not hear us. By this we know the spirit of truth and the spirit of error. What John is basically saying is, if you're a believer, a true Christian with the Holy Spirit inside of you, those who have the Holy are going to hear when the word of God is proclaimed. They're going to know it. They're going to know it's God's word because the author lives inside of them. That's the idea, right? And that brings us to the sixth criteria for how they judge whether a writing was really inspired by God and worthy to be included in the New Testament canon of Scripture.
1: 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Thanks again for listening, and please join us again next time as we continue to study God's Word. Until then, may the Lord richly bless you and guide your steps as you walk with Him

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1: Today's Wisdom for Women is Proverbs 16, verse 3. 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Ladies, this proverb gives us a wonderful way to live in the midst of a complicated and troublesome world. Let's dissect it for understanding. First step, commit your works. 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Our works, our activities, our occupation, what we make, what we do, and even what we own. Can you see it? Sometimes we feel that the weight of the world is on our shoulders, and we're constantly in a precarious balancing act. We need to do what I call the divine shift. We need to roll it off our shoulders and roll it onto His powerful shoulders. This includes responsibility for our husband or lack of husband, our kids, our finances, our to-do list, our work, our ministry, everything. We need a mental picture of placing everything entirely into His hands and sensing a great overwhelming load come off our hearts. Can you see that? The second part of our proverb is a promise. Commit your works to the Lord and your thoughts will be established. When we feel our lives are safely in His hands, we have a freedom to live in the present with joy, with a new sense of purpose and destiny. Psalm 37, delight yourself in the Lord, and He'll give you the desires of your heart. This is Debbie Bryson praying that the practical wisdom of God's Word will make you wise.
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0: Micah 4, verses 4 through 5. But everyone shall sit under his vine and under his fig tree, and no one shall make them afraid, for the mouth of the Lord of hosts is spoken. For all people walk each in the name of his God, but we will walk in the name of the Lord our God forever and ever. This has been your sustaining word of the day, brought to you by Calvary Chapel of Manitowoc.
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2: Here's the key, where the Lord says, I will lead them to which I have called them. Are you involved with the things in your life which God has called you to? Are you trying to be a spiritual man? Be a spiritual woman? Are you where God has you? Or have circumstances placed you where you are today?

0: appreciate you tuning into this edition of Chapter and Verse with Mike McIntosh. The Book of Acts is our current area of the Bible that gives us a glimpse of the early church and those leaders who, through the help of the Holy Spirit, shaped the work that God continues to this day. Those who have been given the privilege to share the gospel and teach others about Jesus have been given an important responsibility. Even when people seem to ignore the words we speak, it's likely they're watching what we do. When our actions match the words of Jesus Christ, it shows others they can trust what we say. That's just a step away from trusting in what we believe in our Savior. Now let's join Mike for part two of his lesson, Led by God's Spirit, on today's edition of Chapter and Verse.
1: So to really be a person that ministers unto the Lord, it shows us, you have to be a person that has faith. And your entire relationship with God is based on faith. Then the Lord appears to us, who is in the beginning and was the Word, and He who knows everything can lead you right where you fit. It's like a mosaic, big mosaic, and there's little pieces of shards of glass, and somebody's making a window, and they want the sunlight to come into their bedroom, and it needs one piece of glass, and the glass cutter will go and cut that piece out or put it there. But we're more like a big glass bottle, a bunch of them that were stomped upon and broken into little pieces, and there's no design to them. But in Ephesians chapter 1, it says that we are His workmanship. We're His poema. We're His work of art. That you are shaped in a way to fit right about up here. But your will is so strong, and the carnal side of your life pulls you down here because you have friends that are down here. You're comfortable down here, but these friends, you don't really fit in with them, and they're going to hurt you. And God knew from before the foundation of the earth you'd fit right there. But you and I spend most of our time down here or over there or up here trying to get away from going over there. Because it's a long ways over there, and we don't know what's over there, but we do know who's here. So we wrestle with God. And we can take our whole lives and continue to dodge Him and not answer the call that is on our lives. And so we miss a good portion of our lives that could have been spiritual, and we continue to live as carnal men and women. The things that please the flesh causes carnality. So we stop and we see these men. They ministered unto the Holy Spirit. They fasted. We saw in the fifth chapter that a couple came in and lied to Peter and the elders about a piece of property. They said they sold it for X amount of dollars and donated it. In reality, they didn't. And when Peter saw the husband, he said, "Why do you lie to the Holy Spirit?" He didn't say, "Why did you lie to me and the apostles? Why did you lie to the church?" No, why did you lie to the Holy Spirit? Way back then, these quote-unquote apostles were learning the person of the Holy Spirit is very powerful. He's all-knowing, He's all-seeing. And when we see our lives in a place that we are under 24-hour scrutiny and watch, not by cameras in the corners of the mall or on every street corner or watching every letter you type on your keyboard or listening to your cell phone, He's everywhere. And the world tries to make an image that its rulers are everywhere. There's only one omniscient, and that's God Almighty Himself. All-powerful, omnipresent, all-knowing. So here we are, naked as Adam and Eve, exposed. And they covered themselves up with, does anybody know what? Fig leaves. Have you ever rubbed your hand on a fig leaf? They're very rough. They'd give you a rash. That's how dumb we are. They put fig leaves on and thought that made them make them to be hidden from God. And God comes into the garden and says, "Adam, where are you?" And He already knew where they were. He wanted to give them a chance to speak out. "Now, we're over here behind the bushes." Why? Because we're naked. In the early part of the Bible, it says, and they were naked, and they didn't think anything of it. And so God said, who told you that you were naked? And God already knew. Have you eaten of the fruit of the tree of the knowledge of good and evil, which I told you not to do? Because that's what would happen. You would then be ashamed. It's called sin. You rebelled against my word. In the beginning was the word. Everything that was created was by the word. He became flesh and he walked upon the earth. God was in Christ Jesus, reconciling the world back to himself. And the Holy Spirit looks at our heart. He sees it. And all he wants to do is be in it with us. That's all. He definitely does not want to make us a religious person. He wants to make us a child of his. He wants to adopt us. Some of you have been adopted. And this is the process. This is a father that will never let go of you. In fact, one of my favorite psalms, it says, when your mother and your father forsake you, the Lord shall take you up. That's a great, great promise. So Barnabas and Saul, the Spirit said in verse 2, separate to me Barnabas and Paul for the work to which I have called them. Now this is so important because there are so many people that want to be in quote-unquote ministries and so many people that have really never ever done a ministry that are teaching those that want to be in a ministry. The colleges are full of them, the Bible colleges and the seminaries. I remember one class I was in, and I asked, it was a little break, introduce yourself to three other pastors around you. We were working on our doctorate. And I asked the question, now, what brings you here? What brought me here was a thirst for knowledge. What brought you here? One guy. We get a raise once we get past our master's degree. Oh, really? Is it substantial? Yeah, it's not that much, but it's good. Why are you here? Well, I get 2 weeks to take this class and be away from the people at that church. Oh, that's very motivating, yeah. And that, I'm being honest, is the feeling of a large percentage of people. You see, here's the frustration. A denomination, a pastor, think that you belong to them. You belong to God. The minute I ever try to grab a hold of you and say, now you got to do this. Oh, don't go there. No, you belong to God. And the Holy Spirit moves you around or the devil moves you around. You have to just be cautious that it is the Holy Spirit. So when you have hundreds of millions of dollars worth of physical campus, it's kind of difficult to say something that doesn't build up the carnality of the student. Because after all, you are going to be sent out. Now we don't know that there's anything out there for you, but we are going to get your classes done and we're going to lay hands on you and send you out. But here's the key. Where the Lord says, I will lead them, to which I have called them. Are you involved with the things in your life which God has called you to? Are you trying to be a spiritual man? Be a spiritual woman? Are you where God has you? Or have circumstances placed you where you are today? Here's the biggie. Is it lack of money that has you where you are today, and you're in this situation? The love of money is the root of all evil. Money is not bad. It is the love of all money. If you find any evil in your neighborhood, somebody's making money. It goes down to that. That's it. But the real question is not how do you get richer or feel better about yourself or inherit the lottery or something. The real question is, Lord, am I where you have prepared for me? Now, when I came to San Diego, there's nothing I could do about it. The Lord had just blessed me. He had prepared me. I had no clue And I stood in awe from the first days of tens of hundreds and thousands of people at the sports arena in different places coming to the Lord at the time, raising up pastors really quickly and saying, take 10 or 15 home fellowships and start a church over there. You take some over here. And every week when it went down, it actually came back up. And it kept growing and growing and growing. One area, south of Freeway 8. For some reason, if you offer a man south of Freeway 8, I'm more called to, and south of Freeway 8 has got to be the funnest place to go in ministry. Because if you can duck the bullets, stand aside from the knives in some neighborhoods, and wear your hat forward, you will be a miracle. And if you live more than 1 week, you're the big miracle, and everyone will want to come and hear you preach. South of Freeway 8. So some people designate where they're going. No, you want to go to where God has prepared and called you to do. You want to marry the right woman. You want to marry the right man. You want to know that God has put you in this business proposition with these people. God is in front of us. He's not behind us trying to catch up with our brilliant mind and our wonderful decision-making processes that we have. And then we ask him when he's out of breath and finally catches up with this, we ask him to bless it. No, he's already out there, has designed it. Our responsibility is to follow him and be led by him. But our carnality says, no, we don't need to be led. We don't need that. We just are gifted, and God will bless this gift. Well, that's not so. Look what happened here. Then having fasted and prayed and laid their hands on them, they sent them away. So being sent out by the Holy Spirit, not by the denomination, nor the church, nor the pastors, they all, although they were there, they give the honor and the glory to the person of the Holy Spirit. Because you don't want to go anywhere without the Holy Spirit. You want him looking all angles and knowing everything. So, being sent out by the Holy Spirit, they went down to Seleucia. And from there, they sailed over to Cyprus. When they arrived in Salamis, they preached the word of God in the synagogues of the Jews. Now, you know that the synagogues were actually started after the 70-year imprisonment they had in Iraq, in Babylon. And Ezra and Nehemiah talk about them coming back to Jerusalem and rebuilding the walls of it. Jeremiah is the one that's warning them that you're going to be here for 70 years, so they try to kill him because they don't want to hear his message. And it is funny that people can work the system in such a way until they hear their message that makes it easier for them. Now pick up your cross daily. There's nothing easy about that. Daily. You'll never get away from that once you say, I'm a Christian. Daily. Pick it up daily. And follow after me. So I'd like to point out, here is the Holy Spirit sends them out. The apostles were led. God has called them. He's already said that. The Spirit sent them. He knows where they're supposed to be. And under that situation, Father, Holy Spirit, and Word of Jesus, there's no way they can lose. Now, it may mean there's some suffering. That's where you get tested to see if you really believe what you say. And it's in these times of testing that we have to remember that there's no tempting or testing that you've ever had thrown at you that is not common to all people. For God will, in the same temptation or testing, give you the means of escape. So whatever you're going through, probably 60% have already gone through that in this room. On and on and on, he tells us, you're going to make it. And when it's all over with, and we make it to heaven, you will be a witness in front of the tribunal of what a rat the demons are and the devil. For you shall judge the very angels themselves. It is so important we are led, not pushed. We're not purpose-driven. We're not given an offer. I had a man come to me one day and he said, I've been offered a job at a church here in San Diego, starting pay $95,000, starting pay. Yeah. And heaven knows I could use the money. And I said, tell me what's going on in your life other than that. Well, I can't find work, but I really have a burning desire to start a church. Where? Is that right? Huh. Why don't you do that? I haven't got any money to support my family. But do you feel it's God calling you? Do you hear God talking to you? I guess I'd really have to say, yeah. After an hour and a half, I said, you got one of two choices. Get involved in a job at a church or be involved in a ministry with the Lord. And he chose that one. And today, his ministry is flourishing. And so many people have come to the Lord. It's just amazing. He realized he was being led, but he was at a fork in the road. One was softness and security, and the other was a complete life of faith and trusting God. We have to make those decisions. And I'll leave you with this Bible verse, if I could. If you would turn to Romans 8:14, it has led me for years. And you all know Psalm 23, of course. He leads me beside still waters. So being led by God is a theme throughout the entire Bible. Would you look at this in chapter 8 of Romans and look at the 14th verse and read it out loud with me, if you would, please. For as many as are called by the Spirit of God, these are the sons of God. As many as are led by the Spirit of God, these are the sons of God. People that are led. Let your life be one that is led, not tantalized, not seduced, not drawn by the onions and the leeks and the smell of the soup of Egypt, not by carnality that it'll be good for you. It'll be a great resume. It'll be wonderful pay. Those things aren't wrong, but you'll be miserable. If God hasn't prepared that place for you, the Lord hasn't led you to it, and the Spirit of God has not sent you forth. I pray you will work on that this week. Being led. Is this what God has? Lord, I need to know. Is this what you have? Chuck Smith would do 5 weddings a day on Saturday. Sandy would be his bridal consultant. He paid her $10 for every wedding. He paid me $75 a week for being an assistant minister. I should have got into the weddings. Basically, we lived off of those weddings. Chuck had the same black suit, same black tie, the same white shirt or a different one, same black shoes. Between the weddings, as I was counseling people, I would see Chuck out there with his suit and nice shoes on, going along the side of the chapel and picking up cigarette butts, picking up gum wrappers, scraping gum off, and putting it in a bag and throwing it in the trash. That was a tremendous lesson. The ministers on his staff, after everybody left 9 o'clock or whatever on Sunday nights, they stayed and did the cleaning. The cleaning of the men's room and the women's room, vacuuming this huge auditorium, picking up things around. He wanted us to understand that ministry isn't glory. Ministry is serving the people. And if the people are sloppy and messy, you serve them by picking up their slop and their mess. You don't get that at any seminary I've ever heard of, or you don't get that attitude from a lot of pastors, that they're there to serve, not to benefit. But in life in general, we get the choice that we can be a spiritually minded person, which guarantees us life and peace. or we can be carnally minded about self, and we'll find death. In whatever we involve ourselves in, it'll never prosper. But those that are led by the Spirit of God are called the sons of God, the children of God. So there are no shortcuts around the cross. We all have to go there. But we have to follow Him. And He will lead us into paths of righteousness for His own name's sake. He's the one that'll greet us at that straight path, that straight gate and narrow path, and say, "Well done, good and faithful servant. Enter into the joy of the Lord. Well done." Follow Him. He'll never mislead you. Shall we stand and shall we pray? Oh Lord, we thank You that You have a plan for us. Not only the plan, but You have the unction of the Holy Spirit to send us on this mission. You have Your word that will speak to us. You'll lead us and guide us into all the ways of righteousness for Your name's sake and not for ours. Lord, You said, except we become like little children, there's no way that we could inherit Your kingdom. And little children don't know how to put it in drive or shift the gears of the car. They don't know how to turn left or right or when to put the signals on. They've never, ever even imagined a test would be taken. But they always get into their little booster seats and buckle up their seat belts in the back, and they know that the Father, Dad, knows where He's driving. He knows where He's going. I don't worry about those things. So, Lord, as we realize that in children we can see how we lead them, that You would lead us even better. So I pray for every man and woman standing before You right this hour, that You would accept them, Lord, where they are. And they would call out to You, each one of them, Lord, asking forgiveness for their carnality and their worldliness, and submitting themselves to Your godliness and Your holiness. So bless my brothers and sisters, and bless Horizon Christian Fellowship. And God, with bottom of my heart, thank You for all that You have done in San Diego through the gathering of this ministry that You called into being. You gave the unction of the Holy Spirit. You have accomplished all the good works. And we thank You from the bottom of our hearts, Lord. We're so grateful. And we bless You for it. So for all of us, young and old, teach us how to be led and how to follow. In Jesus' name we pray. Amen.
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1: It's 1227.
2: It's 68 degrees.
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4: The Bible says to contend for the faith. You'll be amazed at what you can say to someone if your tone is in the spirit of gentleness. 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Imitate him. Never hesitate to use fear as a motivator for a sinner to flee to the Savior.
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0: You're listening to Straight from the Heart, the Bible teaching radio ministry of Calvary Chapel, Philadelphia. Our teacher here on Straight from the Heart is Senior Pastor Joe Foch. We're currently in the New Testament, going verse by verse through the Gospel of Mark. On today's broadcast, we'll continue our study beginning in chapter 6. Before we finish, I'll give you some additional information so you can contact us with any questions or comments. But first, open your Bible to Mark chapter 6, and let's join Pastor Joe as he continues.
1: Matthew chapter 6, we have come as far as verse 7, where it says that he called unto him the 12, and he began to send them forth by two and two, and he gave them power over unclean spirits. We have more information in chapter 10 about some of these things. Here it says he began to send them apostello, where we get apostle from, and the apostles were those that were sent forth. He began to send them forth two by two, and he gave them power over unclean spirits. Now, power there is not dunamis that we have written in regards to our walk with him in the book of Acts, that we would wait in Jerusalem until we would be endued with power, dunamis, from on high. This is exousia. It's a different word, never given to us. It is the royal right. It is bequeathed upon them because the king is in their midst. It's even given to Judas Iscariot. It is the royal right because it's handed to them by him to raise the dead, to heal the sick, to cast out demons, to do miracles. And it isn't dependent upon them. It is something he gives to them, sending them out as forerunners in his own ministry. And we don't see it again really until we see it given to the Antichrist to do all lying signs and wonders. It is given him, exousia, the authority allowed of the Lord to perform miracles. But here, given to the disciples. When Jesus returns, it's with all power and authority, in all royal authority. But here, he gives them power over unclean spirits. And he commands them that they should take nothing for their journey except their staff, no scrip, no extra money, don't pack up a cooler full of food, no extra money, but be shod with your sandals, put on your shoes, don't put on two coats. The idea is take one. And he's sending them out. Look, the 12 are being trained. We're about a year from his crucifixion here in Mark's gospel. Many of them will find these circumstances through the book of Acts. Many of them will be driven out of Jerusalem. Many missionaries through the centuries have found themselves in these circumstances without extra change of clothes, without being able to take extra supply of food with them, going out in the name of the Lord and learning in the school of experience that they can trust him. And he sends them out this way. And he said unto them, in what place soever you enter into a house, there abide till you depart from that place. In other words, you come into a town, a village, they're hospitable. They've heard of me. They know you're my disciples. Don't go in somebody's home and find out, you know, they're making chicken, but two houses down, the people that wanted you to come have a big standing rib roast in the oven, and you've decided to leave this house to go there. Don't do that. Wherever you go, settle in. Be content with what they give you, what they bless you with. Be disciples. Be that testimony. And stay there. Abide there till you depart from that place. And whosoever shall not receive you, nor hear you, when you depart from there... Now, he does something interesting. He says, shake off the dust under your feet for a testimony against them. The Jews understood this well. if they would go into Lebanon, they would go into Syria. When they came back into what they considered the Holy Land, they would always shake at the border of the country the Gentile dust off of their shoes so as not to pollute the Holy Land with dirt from a Gentile territory. Jesus says to them, if you go into a village or a town and they won't hear you, they won't listen to what you say, on your way out, stop and shake off the dust of your feet as a testimony against them, which would, of course, shock them, because his kingdom was not just relegated to geography. Shake off the dust of your feet as a testimony against them. And verily, I say unto you, it shall be more tolerable for Sodom and Gomorrah in the day of judgment than for that city. Now, by the way, he hasn't asked us to do that. I know Christians who have had that attitude of shaking the dust off against somebody. Look, this is the plain truth. Some people are going to be receptive. Some people are going to be hostile. He said, in this day, where you go, some villages, some are going to be more receptive. Some are going to be hostile. Some people are going to receive you. Some people are going to be antagonistic. But he's sending them with exousia. He's sending them with all of the authority to prove that their message is from heaven. And they were, those people were watching miracles, seeing remarkable things take place, the dead being raised, demons being cast out, lepers being cleansed. And he says, those who won't receive you then, when you leave, shake off the dust, because it's going to be more tolerable in the day of judgment for Sodom and Gomorrah, who had less of a testimony, than for that city. And they went out and they preached, notice, that men should repent. And they cast out many devils, and they anointed with oil many that were sick and healed them. Now, it's an interesting note here, by the way. Take note that demonic possession and illness are two distinct problems. They're not the same thing. In fact, as we go through the Gospels, they use the word lunatic or moonstruck, and that's different than demon possession. You know, some people like to throw it all in the same bag. That's not true. This is the only place in the Gospels where it says they anointed the sick with oil and prayed for them. We hear of praying for the sick. James, the Lord's half-brother, tells us that any of you sick, let them call for the elders, let them come. And it really, it's interesting, it's oiling them with oil. You get all oiled. But it says the prayer of faith will raise up the sick, not the oil. But if someone, you know, comes here to us after service and asks to be anointed, we keep oil up here. If that is going to be a focal point of their faith to be exercised, we're happy to do that. But the oil, you know, whether it's Wesson or olive oil or, you know, the oil doesn't accomplish anything. It's an act of faith or obedience to the word of God, certainly. But it's the prayer of faith that raises up those that are sick. But this is the one place in the four Gospels that actually talks about anointing with oil many that were sick. And again, you'll find it in James in a bit of a different context. Kings were anointed with oil, and it wasn't the oil that brought God's anointing on them. That was symbolic of the anointing coming on their life of the Holy Spirit. When Samuel anointed David as king, it wasn't the oil that made him king. That was a symbolic act of the fact that the Holy Spirit was coming on his life. When the priests were installed, they were anointed with oil. It wasn't the oil. It was the anointing of God that was symbolized in that. And here we're not exactly clear, and Mark doesn't give us detail why he mentions anointing with oil many that were sick and healed them. But we're glad to do that if folks ask for it. And certainly we have biblical precedent to do it. Now, their ministry was far and wide. It wasn't, you know, we go by it here in a few verses, but imagine you have six pairs of guys now. There were 12 disciples, six different teams go out. Now it's not just Jesus, now it's these teams raising the dead, healing the sick, cleansing lepers, casting out demons, and the repercussions are rumbling through the whole area. And as Jesus then is coming behind them, villages are receptive, areas are receptive because the disciples have been through preaching the kingdom. The word spreads all the way to Herod Antipas here. It says, King Herod heard of him, of Jesus, for his name was spread abroad. And he said in his heart, the idea is that John the Baptist was risen from the dead, and therefore mighty works do show forth themselves in him. Now, is he just saying this to himself? Is he saying to others? It's just he says in his heart. He has a guilty conscience, it's going to tell us, because he cut off John the Baptist's head. So you can imagine what those dreams are like. You think John the Baptist is risen from the dead. You go to bed at night and you have a dream. There's his head sitting on the platter in the dream saying, you thought you got me, huh? I'm coming for you. I'm coming back. You ain't getting rid of me. You know, and the head sitting on the platter talking to him. You know, his conscience is bothering him. Now, we bump into these Herods. You have Herod Philip, Herod Archelaus, Herod Antipas, Herod Agrippa, Herod the Great. What a mess. It's as dysfunctional as it sounds. Herod the Great certainly ruled the area, bequeathed power by Rome, not really a king, calling himself the Great. He was only about 4'11", and he was mean as a junkyard dog. You know, sometimes just little guys with a lot of power can be scary. So Herod the Great was a great builder. They just unearthed his tomb in the Herodian. They presumed it was there for a long time, but the archaeologist Spade has turned it up. He built the temple in Jerusalem, enlarged it, and had been working on it about 46 years by this time. But he was mean. And one of his favorite wives, and he had was named Mariamne, but he had two wives named Mariamne. He had about five wives, some say six. Aristobulus, one of his favorite sons, he had killed because he was worried about him trying to take the throne. He murdered another one of his sons. He put Mariamne, his favorite wife, to death, put her to death. Caesar said you'd be better off to be Herod's pig than his son because he claimed to be Idumean, half Jewish, and wouldn't eat pork. So Caesar knew that and said, you're better off to be his pig than his son because of how ruthless he was. He gave orders when he died that all give a big list of notable people that were all to be slaughtered because people hated him, and he knew if he died that nobody would mourn. So the day that he was to die, he gave an order that all of these people were to be slaughtered so that the Jerusalem would be mourning when he died. Now, he was eaten of worms. He got infected, and he suffered a terrible death. And when he died, thank goodness, one of his commanders said, he's dead now, why should we listen to him? And people rejoiced because they weren't put to death and because he was gone. Rome divided up his kingdom between four sons called tetrarchs, Herod Philip, Herod Antipas, Herod Archelaus, and another Herod Philip, which is different than the tetrarch. Archelaus was banished because of cruelty. Most of the territory ended up falling to Herod Philip, who stayed in Judea, and Herod Antipas. The other Herod Philip, one of his sons, had moved to Rome. Herod Philip married one of his sister's daughter, who was his niece, who was Herodias. So when Herod, this is important, please, you're going to test after this. When Herod Agrippa traveled to Rome, he stayed in his half-brother's house, Herod Philip's house, and while his half-brother Herod Philip was busy, he got an affair with his wife, who was really his niece, and it was also Herod Agrippa's niece by a different brother, and stole her and brought her back to Judea. Well, he was married to a Nabatean princess,

Leaders should be accountable for their moral behavior. What a strange idea. Because it seems in our culture and in Washington, so many public elected officials don't want to be accountable for their moral behavior, that their ethical behavior, their moral behavior, their character is part of what we're interested in them being elected officials. And it should be. Well, John the Baptist was not politically correct. He wasn't working for CNN or Fox News. He was working for God, and he pointed his finger and called him a hypocrite and called him an adulterer. And Herod Agrippa was kind of staggered by John the Baptist, knew that he was a man of God, listened to him, but Herodias, his niece and his brother's wife that he was living in adultery with, didn't like John the Baptist because she knew that John the Baptist might be her undoing. Because she wanted to be married to a king, and her first husband, Herod Philip, back in Rome, was not given that title. Herod Agrippa was called King Agrippa, even though he wasn't really a king, and she always wanted to be a queen. So she went after the title, and she was afraid John the Baptist, if he got to her husband, Herod Agrippa, he might send her back if his conscience got too worn down by him. So, putting the pressure on her husband, Herod Agrippa has him arrested and brought to this fortress called Machaerus, on the other side of the Dead Sea, 3,500 feet above the Dead Sea floor. It was a pinnacle. It had a road going up to it. It was considered impregnable. It was one of those fortresses like you see in The Lord of the Rings with these high walls all around it. Down in the middle of it, there was a huge deep cistern. Half of it had been used now as a dungeon. Half of it still had water, and it was lavish. Inside there were hot tubs and saunas, and it was remarkable in its engineering. And John the Baptist was being held there in the fortress Machaerus, in a dark hole, a man who grew up in the wilderness, who was used to seeing the blue sky during the day and the brilliant sunsets and sunrises and being out in the open with the Lord God that he loved, is now thrown into this dungeon. And he, hearing of Jesus, says, "This is John the Baptist, risen from the dead, and therefore mighty works do show forth themselves in him." Others said that it is Elijah, and others said that it is a prophet, or is one of the prophets. No one's saying it's Jesus the carpenter. And when Herod heard thereof, he said, "It is John," notice, "whom I beheaded, he's risen from the dead." That must be a bad feeling. For Herod himself, now we go back and we're given the scene. Herod himself had sent forth and laid hold upon John and bound him in prison, notice, for Herodias' sake, his brother Philip's wife, for he had married her, and he's also her uncle. And John the Baptist didn't mince any words and made note of that before everyone. This woman, you know, how do we respond if somebody criticizes us? How do we, if there's sin in our lives or compromise in our lives and somebody says something that stings us, how do we respond? Do we want to put them in prison and shut them up? Do we, you know, contention cometh only by pride, it says in the book of Proverbs. Do we want to fight, or do we look at someone and think they care enough about me that they're telling me the truth? I'm surrounded with other people that don't care enough to confront me. This person cares enough to speak the truth right to my face. Sometimes a person like that is a godsend. Sometimes you want to send them somewhere, but sometimes you're a godsend. For John had said unto Herod, "It is not lawful for thee to have thy brother's wife." Therefore, Herodias had a quarrel against him and would have killed him, but she could not. Now, the Pharisees and Sadducees aren't saying this to Herod Agrippa. They want to be in good standing politically, but Herodias wants to kill him. For Herod feared John. She couldn't do it because Herod Agrippa feared John, knowing that he was a just, I'm sorry, Antipas, knowing that he was a just man and holy,
and observed him.

0: when he heard him, when he had a chance to listen to him, he scrutinized him, he listened to him, and he did many things and heard him gladly. You know, even though John criticized him, when he had a chance to hear him, he listened to him. He listened to the things that he said. And when a convenient day came, now this is a convenient day for Herodias. It's a convenient day for prophet killing. It's a convenient day to make God's kingdom a non-profit organization. When a convenient day was come that Herod, on his birthday, made a supper to his lords, his high captains, and the chief estates of Galilee. Now, the Jews didn't make a big deal about birthdays. The Gentiles did, and this is a big feast in Macherus. So you can imagine all of the lanterns hanging, lit flowers, wine, parrots, monkeys, people, roast, you know, all of the things that would accompany concubines, prostitutes, all of the things that would accompany this big Gentile bash, this feast, and makes a big deal of his birthday here. Captains, estates of Galilee. And when the daughter of Herodias came in, now we're told from history and Josephus that her name was Salome. She's between 14 and 15 years old, they estimate at this point in time. Between 14 and 15 years old, and her mother is going to teach her how to be sensual in front of drunk men. That's the kind of mother she has. Look, she's between 14 and 15 years old. Again, the fastest growing section of our society that's watching internet pornography is 11 to 14 year olds. Parents, you need to know what your kids are doing. Moms, you need to care enough because the culture is telling our 11 to 14 year old daughters how to dress, and it isn't the way they should dress. Here, this young girl, Salome, instructed by her mother, Herodias, came in and danced and pleased Herod and them that sat with him. And the king said unto the damsel, ask of me whatever you will. Pickled and drunk, and I'll give it to you, even to the half of my kingdom. So I'm glad Rome... You know, Rome would certainly be glad to know that a drunk tetrarch's given away Roman territory to a belly dancer in southern Judea. And then she went forth and said to her mother, Mom, what shall I ask? Now, at the end of a feast, it was typical for dancers to come out. You know, sometimes nude, they would reenact mythology. They would reenact scenes that they were familiar with from some of their pagan beliefs and mythology. And Salome comes out 14 to 15 years old at the end of this, and in some sensual dance pleases Herod Antipas and all of his lords. So he shoots off his mouth, hey, whatever you want, just ask me. I'll give it to you to the half of the kingdom. She goes back to her mom and says, Mom, what should I ask for? And she said, the head of John the Baptist.
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3: When it comes to wasps, you can just forget everything you ever learned about sexual reproduction in Biology 101. There are male and female wasps, but that has very little to do with wasp reproduction. For starters, male wasps can only reproduce female offspring. After mating, the female wasp stores the male seed in her sac in her reproductive tract. It will only be used when the female lays her eggs on the pupa of a fly, and then only if she wants daughters. The female can control how many of her offspring will be female and how many will be male. She can squeeze the sac to fertilize an egg when it is laid. That egg will produce a female. If she decides not to fertilize the egg, it will develop into a male. As scientists have studied this unusual system of reproduction, they have found that the story becomes even stranger. Some females produce only male offspring. Further research shows that this is due to factors inherited through the male line. The mystery is that there is no male line. Males can only produce females. Even worse for those who believe that wasps evolved instead of being created by God, this system offers so many disadvantages to the wasp that it should never have evolved at all. While the wasp is at a disadvantage in this arrangement, God has arranged things so that the wasp can indeed survive. That survival appears to serve another of God's purposes. It challenges those who think that there is no creator and God of the universe.
4: If you'd like to read more about creation science and biblical worldview issues, visit creationmoments.com for weekly blog posts, articles, and answers to frequently asked questions. 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
7: It's 84 degrees.

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1: Hi, this is Pastor Joe from Calvary Chapel of Manitowoc. We're doing an in-depth study through the book of 2 Corinthians on Sunday morning at 10 a.m. Keep in mind that Paul wrote 1 Corinthians from Ephesus, and it was a letter of correction because the church in Corinth was in trouble. They let the world, you might say, come into the church and contaminate the church. Paul wrote the second letter to the church in Corinth probably less than a year after his first letter, putting the date around 57 AD on his third missionary journey. He wrote his first letter to the Corinthians from Ephesus, and now this letter he wrote from Macedonia, and the second letter is different than the first. You see, the second letter reveals the heart of Paul, the heart of a shepherd, the heart of a pastor. We hope you can join us for these studies. Calvary Chapel is located at 1208 South 10th Street in Manitowoc, and you can check out our studies online at ccmanitowoc.org. If you can't make the studies, you can watch them online from our webpage. 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

0: Welcome to Through the Bible, where an exciting story is about to unfold. Our teacher, Dr. J. Vernon McGee, brings us to one of the most beautiful love stories in Scripture. In Genesis 24, Abraham sends his servant on a mission back to their homeland to find a wife for his son Isaac. And the way that servant discovers God's choice may surprise you. Dr. McGee shows us something even deeper here, a picture of how God sends his spirit into the world today, calling out a bride for his son, the church. So turn with me to Genesis chapter 24, beginning at verse 32. And as you settle into your seat on the Bible bus, let me share a few letters from our fellow passengers. You might say Through the Bible is still being used by the Holy Spirit to call hearts to Christ. First is a note from a teenager in Kenya. This program has helped me build a stronger foundation in my Christian journey. I like how spiritual topics are explained in a way even young people like me can understand. I feel guided to correct my life and grow closer to God. The teachings encourage me to read the Bible more and think deeply about my purpose and faith. I love that, don't you? And now listen to this letter from a listener in Zimbabwe. I was admitted to the hospital for a while, and I was excited to find that your programs were playing there. They became a daily boost, many times better than the medicine the doctor prescribed. The Bible verses and prayers helped me feel close to God even while I was in pain. My relationship with Him was renewed and I felt peace. I was so thankful when they helped me find a place to listen to the program after I was discharged. Thank you for bringing hope into the hospital. I've carried that hope home with me. I love hearing how God is using this hospital ministry in the Shona language, don't you? And we'll try to share a few more of those stories soon. Now, our last note comes from Dan in Indonesia. God's word has renewed my life. Before I started listening, I struggled with questions about why life is so difficult, what God really wants from us, and how to live out my faith in everyday challenges. Through this program, I've discovered how complete, consistent, and clear God's teaching is. Every episode shows how the Bible fits together beautifully, all pointing to God's love and His plan of salvation through Jesus Christ. Complete, consistent, and clear. What a wonderful description of God's Word, don't you think? Well, if you'd like to hear from listeners like these and then pray for millions around the world, join our World Prayer Team in our app or at ttb.org. Now let's ask the Lord to bless our time together. Heavenly Father, would you open our hearts and minds as we hear your word so that we can understand and respond to your mercy and grace that is given to all who believe in your Son. In his name we pray. Amen. Open your Bible to Genesis 24 as we continue our journey through the Bible with Dr. J. Vernon McGee.
1: Now, we have seen in chapter 24 here that Abraham sent his servant back to his own country, the land of Haran, where he'd come from in Mesopotamia, in order that he might get a bride for Isaac. Now I think as we come today to verse 32 that we ought to make this statement that here is a marvelous picture of the relationship of Christ and the church, which, by the way, one of the figures of speech that's used is that the church is to become someday the bride of Christ. And this is the way the church is being won today. The Father and the Son have sent the Holy Spirit into the world. And the Spirit of God, like this servant, has come to talk about another, to take the things of Christ, show them unto us. Now this servant has gone to get a bride for Isaac. The Spirit of God is in the world to call out a bride for Christ. Now notice the marvelous dramatic effect that we have here. This is a wonderful and an exciting story. Now I'm reading verse 32. The man came into the house. He ungirded his camels, gave straw and provender for the camels, and water to wash his feet and the men's feet that were with him. And there was set meat before him to eat, but he said, I'll not eat until I have told mine errand. And he said, speak on. Now this servant of Abraham said, before I can eat, I want to tell you my mission. The Holy Spirit's come into the world to tell about another. And that's primary business as far as God is concerned. Now I know that there's other business that's very important, the business of our government, and of course the news is great business today, and the great corporations, the great automobile companies, the airplane companies, all this is important, is great business. But if you want to really know why God is continuing to deal with this world, very frankly, he's not continuing to deal with it because of General Motors or because of the government in Washington, either Republican or Democrat, make no difference. That's not primary in heaven. And the stock market in Wall Street is of no great concern in heaven. The thing that's primary as far as God is concerned is to get the gospel out. The Spirit of God is here. Put this first. And this servant would need. And now they tell him to speak on. He said, I'm Abraham's servant. And you notice his name is not given. The Lord Jesus said when the Holy Spirit comes, he'll not speak of himself, but he'll take the things of mine and show them unto you. And by the way, what is the name of the Holy Spirit? Has no name. He doesn't come to speak of himself. He's come to speak of Christ, of another. Now this servant is a servant of Abraham. Now notice, verse 35, and the Lord hath blessed my master greatly, and he's become great. He hath given him flocks and herds and silver and gold and men servants and maid servants and camels and asses. He tells about the Father's house, and that is something the Spirit of God would have you know. When he comes, he'll convict the world of sin, righteousness, and judgment. Those are the three things that he talks to the lost world about, and that the judgment is upon a sinful earth and upon mankind, and men are lost today because they're sinners. I hear the thing said today, men are lost because they reject Christ. They are not lost because they reject Christ. They're lost because they're sinners. And whether they heard about him or not, they're lost sinners. That's our condition today. That's the condition of man. And the Holy Spirit's come to let us know that there is a Savior that has borne our judgment, and he's been made over to us righteousness. We have a standing in heaven. He's come to speak of another. And now will you notice, the Lord hath blessed my master greatly. He has all these things. How wonderful. My father is rich today in cattle, goods. Cattle on 1,000 hills are his. How great our father is. Verse 36, and Sarah, my master's wife, bare a son to my master when she was old, and unto him hath he given all that he hath. And Lord Jesus, he's the inheritor. We are joint heirs with him today. He's come now to tell this family, I'm after a bride for my master's son, and he's going to inherit all things. Now will you notice, and my master made me swear, saying, thou shalt not take a wife to my son of the daughters of the Canaanites in whose land I dwell. And friends, he's calling out sinners, but they're sinners that are born again, not a corruptible seed, but of incorruptible, of the Word of God that liveth and abideth forever. That's the ones he's calling out. Yes, sinners, but they've been made children of God. And if any man be in Christ, he's a new creation. He's not taking Canaanites. They have to be transformed. Now will you notice, but thou shalt go unto my father's house, to my kindred, take a wife unto my son. And I said unto my master, peradventure the woman will not follow me. And he said unto me, the Lord before whom I walk will send his angel with thee, and prosper thy way. Thou shalt take a wife for my son of my kindred, my father's house. Then shalt thou be clear from this my oath when thou comest to my kindred. And if they give not thee one, thou shalt be clear from my oath. And I came this day unto the well. And I said, O Lord God of my master Abraham, if now thou do prosper my way which I go, behold, I stand by the well of water. It shall come to pass that when the virgin cometh forth to draw water, and I say to her, give me, I pray thee, a little water of thy pitcher to drink. And she say to me, both drink thou, and I will also draw for thy camels. Let the same be the woman whom the Lord hath appointed out for my master's son. And before I'd done speaking in mine heart, behold, Rebekah came forth with her pitcher on her shoulder, and she went down under the well and drew water. And I said unto her, let me drink, I pray thee. And she made haste, let down her pitcher from her shoulder, and said, drink, and I'll give thy camels drink also. So I drank, and she made the camels drink also. And I asked her, and I said, whose daughter art thou? And she said, the daughter of Bethuel, Nahor's son, whom Milcah bare unto him. And I put the earring upon her face, and the bracelets upon her hands. And I bowed down my head and worshipped the Lord, and blessed the Lord God of my master Abraham, which had led me in the right way to take my master's brother's daughter unto his son. And now, if ye will deal kindly and truly with my master, tell me, and if not, tell me, that I may turn to the right or to the left. Now, Laban is the spokesman for this family. Will you listen to him? And Laban and Bethuel answered and said, the thing proceedeth from the Lord. We cannot speak unto thee bad or good. Behold, Rebekah is before thee, take her and go, and let her be thy master's son's wife, as the Lord hath spoken. They said, as far as we're concerned, this is of the Lord, and you go ahead and take her. But now notice, it came to pass that when Abraham's servant heard their words, he worshipped the Lord, bowing himself to the earth. And the servant brought forth jewels of silver, jewels of gold and raiment, and gave them to Rebekah. He gave also to her brother and to her mother precious things. Now, this is the way the Spirit of God does. We have the earnest of the Spirit when we come to Christ, and being justified by faith, we have peace with God, we have access, we have joy, we have a hope, and we have the Holy Spirit. These are the wonderful things that have been made over to the believer today. Now we're told here in verse 54, they did eat and drink, he and the men that were with him. And they tarried all night, and they rose up in the morning, and he said, send me away unto my master. And her brother and her mother said, let the damsel abide with us a few days, at least 10, after that she shall go. And the very next morning, this servant said, I want to be on my way. I tell you, this is big business for him. And the brother said, why? What's your hurry? Give us at least 10 days to tell her goodbye, but after all, we better talk this over with her. And he said unto them, hinder me not, seeing the Lord hath prospered my way. Send me away, that I may go to my master. And they said, we'll call the damsel and inquire at her mouth. Now we've come to this very important part of this that I think's quite wonderful. I'm reading verse 58 now. Don't miss this. And they called Rebekah and said unto her, wilt thou go with this man? And she said, I will go. Let's go back and look at this picture again. It's an oriental scene couched way back yonder in the beginning of time, at the dawn of humanity in a way, and yet man had been on this earth, I'm confident, thousands of years at this time. But as far as we're concerned, it's 4,000 years ago. And here is this family that they are entertaining a guest, a stranger, and they're entertaining him royally. They fed his camels, taking care of the servants. They set meat before him, a real feast, and he wanted to state his business. He did. And he told his strange business. He'd come to get a bride for his master's son, Isaac. And I can see this servant there as he brings out these gifts that he's giving to the family, gold and silver and trinkets. Abraham, you must remember, was a very rich man. Then he begins to tell about the master. And as he does, I see in that circle, that family circle, around that fire, out yonder in the background, a very beautiful girl standing just beyond the others, with those deep brown eyes. She's listening, and you can tell she's listening. And as she listens, why, she hears the servant tell about Abraham. tells about how Isaac was born, tells about his miraculous birth, tells about his life, and then tells about the day that his father took him yonder on the top of Mount Moriah to offer him as a sacrifice, and how God spared him and would not take his life and gave him back life to the father. And now how the father has sent him a servant to get a bride, that they don't want to get one back there among the Canaanites. They'll get one that must be a like mind, one that has the same capacity for the living God, must be born again, you see, of the Word of God. And looking for a bride, she's listening all that time. And the transaction goes on. Now they turn to her. No one's paid much attention to her up to this point. But now all eyes turn to Rebekah. They said, "Rebekah, what about it? Will you go with this man?" And she doesn't hedge or fudge or beat around the bush or hesitate. She says, "I will go." May I say to you, have you ever noticed the men that the Lord Jesus called when he was here on earth? They left their nets and followed him. Oh, I know they went back a couple of times, but there came a day when they broke loose from those nets. They never went back to them. They followed him. They went with him. He today is still calling the Holy Spirit, the one that's taken again the servant place. You see, the Father and the Spirit sent the Son into the world to die for the world. And now the Son said when he went back, he'd send the Holy Spirit, the Comforter. And he's come now into the world. And he's calling out a bride. And he's saying, "Will you go? Here is the one who died for you. He'll save you. You have to be redeemed first. You have to come as a sinner to him. Take your rightful position and accept him as Savior. And when you do, you'll be born again. You'll become a child of God, put into the church that's going to be presented to him someday as a bride. And now you're to be interested in him. The question is, will you go? Will you accept the invitation? Will you trust Christ as your Savior? Now, you don't beat around the bush about this. You either do or you don't do. I never shall forget that I was speaking in a certain place back east. Fact of the matter of it was in Texas. And I presented Christ, and I said, "Will you accept him?" And I wasn't really through preaching. I never shall forget. There sat a young man. I could tell he was interested. He just got right up right there and then walked down. It had a tremendous effect upon the audience. He didn't have to be wishy-washy. There wasn't anything uncertain about him. My love, a clean-cut decision like that. That's the way he wants you, friends. That's the way he'll accept you. And the only way that he will accept you. Now, will you notice this? That doesn't end the story. They start out now, and they're going back to the promised land. And on the way back, will you notice? Verse 59. They sent away Rebekah, their sister, and her nurse, and Abraham's servant, and his men. And they blessed Rebekah and said unto her, "Thou art our sister. Be thou the mother of thousands of millions, and let thy seed possess the gate of those which hate them." That's been fulfilled, friends, already. We're not talking now about unfulfilled prophecy. This is fulfilled. And Rebekah arose and her damsels, and they rode upon the camels and followed the man, and the servant took Rebekah and went his way. And now, will you notice, they had a long trip back. We're not told anything about that trip, but it's not easy riding a camel. I rode one from the little village there outside of Cairo down to the pyramids. And friends, that's as far as I want to ride on a camel. They call them the ship of the desert. Well, it is as rough as any trip I've ever had in a boat. It was rough, and they're not easy to ride. Imagine riding on those camels across the desert. I can see that they've had a hard day across that hot desert, and of an evening they stop at an oasis, and the campfire's built, and they have their evening meal. And they're sitting there before time to go to bed and have their sleep. And I hear Rebekah say to this servant, tell me about Isaac again. And the servant said, well, what do you want me to tell you? Tell me about the way he was born. Tell me about the way that his father offered him on the altar. Tell me the old, old story of Jesus and his love. And the servant said, well, I told that to you last night. He said, I know, but tell it again. Tell it again. And he tells it again. Never grows old. And so that night she has that sweet sleep, dreaming of the time when she'll meet this one. And then the next day they start out on the journey again, and the desert isn't quite as hot, and the camel isn't quite as rough, but it's a long ways, and so they continue. And finally they come in sight of the land of promise. They enter it, and now they come down to Lahairoi, and we read in verse 62, and Isaac came from the way of the well, Lahairoi, for he dwelt in the south country, way down in the pleasant country, you see, down at Hebron and Beersheba. And Isaac went out to meditate in the field at the eventide, and he lifted up his eyes and saw, and behold, the camels were coming. Now we're given a view of the coming of Christ that we do not have. So many are saying today, won't it be wonderful when the Lord comes and we'll be caught up with him? Well, there's another view, and that's to be with him when he comes. And most of the church has already gone through the doorway of death, and they'll be coming with him when he comes, and that the bodies might be raised, and the spirit and the body joined together. Now, we read here that when he went out, they lifted up their eyes, and they saw the camels were coming. Those that are alive are to be caught up with the dead, be caught up to meet the Lord in the air. And so those that have gone before in death, they're going to see him when he rises from the right hand of the Father. And then when he starts out to call his church and to meet his church yonder in the air. This is the picture, and what a glorious picture it is. And Rebekah lifted up her eyes, and when she saw Isaac, she lighted off the camel. For she had said unto the servant, what man is this that walketh in the field to meet us? And the servant said, it's my master. Therefore she took a veil and covered herself. And we'll have to be clothed with the righteousness of Christ, but he's been made over to us righteousness. He was delivered for our offenses, and he was raised for our justification. That is, that we might have a righteousness that would enable us to stand before God. And so she wants to know who he is, whom having not seen, we love. And I wonder today, when he does come, are we going to know him? Oh, I know there's a song, I shall know him, I shall know him by the print of the nails in his hands. And I think that's going to be the way that we're going to know him when he comes. This is the union of these two. What a glorious, beautiful, wonderful picture this is before us. Now we read in verse 66, and the servant told Isaac all things that he had done. The Holy Spirit will deliver us at the day of redemption. We've been sealed under the day of redemption. Believe me, this servant was going to get the bride to Isaac. And Isaac brought her into his mother Sarah's tent. And he took Rebekah, and she became his wife. Now notice, and he loved her. The Christ loved the church and gave himself for it. And Isaac was comforted after his mother's death. And this reveals to you that Christ gains a great deal in our salvation. Oh, he wants us. He longs for us. Oh, that you and I today might be faithful to him, my beloved.
0: Well, just as Isaac longed for his bride, Jesus longs for his. Will you be part of the bride of Christ? Will you trust Christ as your Savior even today? If you've been listening to this glorious picture and haven't received him, it's time. 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Now that Isaac and Rebecca are married, what will their family life be like? What kind of parents will they be? Well, join us for the rest of the story. I'm Steve Schwetz, and let's keep walking with the Lord in the light of His Word. I'll see you next time.

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0: Only 8 people. This is Ken Ham, author of the powerful apologetics book, A Flood of Evidence. Many Christians believe Noah's flood was just a local event. This idea doesn't come from the Bible. It comes from squeezing millions of years into Scripture. You see, if the flood was really global, then all the rock layers didn't take millions of years to form. Instead, they were formed just a few thousand years ago during the flood. So to accept millions of years, you have to reinterpret the flood. But in both the Old and New Testaments, we read that only 8 people survived on the ark. With a local flood, people outside the area would have been fine. This contradicts Scripture. You see, the Bible is very clear. The flood, it was a global event.
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2: It's 132.
3: It's 81 degrees.
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0: Hi, this is Pastor Joe from Calvary Chapel of Manitowoc. 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
2: It's 78 degrees.

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2: 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Welcome to another Evangelism Minute.
3: To witness consistently, we must have resolve. In Mark chapter 2, we see four guys with serious resolve to bring someone to Jesus. We read in verse 3, "Then they came to him, bringing a paralytic who was carried by four men. And when they could not come near him because of the crowd, they uncovered the roof where he was. So when they had broken through, they let down the bed on which the paralytic was lying. When Jesus saw their faith, he said to the paralytic, 'Son, your sins are forgiven you.'" Now, can you imagine the scene these guys made, busting through this roof to get their friend to Jesus? I'm sure there were some people pretty upset about it. The cool thing is, it wasn't for themselves, but for someone else they risked public ridicule. My question is, what will we risk to bring others to Jesus?
2: For more information, go to GotTracks.com, and remember, be bold, share your faith.

Micah 4, verses 4 through 5. But everyone shall sit under his vine and under his fig tree, and no one shall make them afraid, for the mouth of the Lord of hosts is spoken. For all people walk each in the name of his God, but we will walk in the name of the Lord our God forever and ever. This has been your sustaining word of the day, brought to you by Calvary Chapel of Manitowoc.

0: From Calvary Chapel, Modesto, we bring you another edition of According to the Scriptures. Thanks for hanging out with us. As we're on the home stretch in our study of 1 John, a series called Authentic Fellowship with God, the question remains, who are you going to believe about Jesus? You see, that's the question the Apostle John is about to reestablish an answer to and provide us with witnesses to confirm it. Let's lean in and listen to what Pastor Damien has to say, shall we?
1: 1 John chapter 5, and we'll pick things up in verse 6. The Apostle John writes by the Holy Spirit, "This is he, speaking of Jesus, who came by water and blood, Jesus Christ. Not only by water, but by water and blood. And this is the Spirit, and it is the Spirit who bears witness, because the Spirit is truth. For there are three that bear witness in heaven, the Father, the Word, and the Holy Spirit, and these three are one. And there are three that bear witness on earth, the Spirit, the water, and the blood, and these three agree as one. If we receive the witness of men, the witness of God is greater. And this is the witness of God which he testified of his Son. He who believes in the Son of God has the witness in himself. He who does not believe in God has made him a liar, because he has not believed the testimony that God has given of his Son. And this is the testimony, that God has given us everlasting life, and this life is in his Son. He who has the Son has life. He who does not have the Son of God does not have life. These things I have written to you who believe in the name of the Son of God, that you may know that you have eternal life, and that you may continue to believe in the name of the Son of God." This morning we continue our study in 1 John entitled Authentic Fellowship with God. And here in chapter 5 of the Apostle John's letter, he begins now to bring this letter toward a conclusion. And he moves pretty quickly here now. And as he is concluding the letter, he returns to his primary reason for writing it. And he wrote it in order to protect us as Christians, the faith of Christians, from false teachers who claimed to be Christians but were not, and from the false teachings that were circulating at the time and continue to circulate to this day. We remember some of the false teaching that was being spoken concerning Jesus. There were some who rejected the idea of Jesus' incarnation, that is, the Son of God and God the Son, that he was fully divine, he took on human flesh, was born into human history, in order to conquer death and in order to conquer the power of sin on our behalf. And instead they believed that he only seemed to have a human body, that he was kind of a phantom of sorts, since in their view all matter was evil. It was inconceivable to them that God would take on human flesh. Others rejected Jesus' death, resurrection, as the Christ. And they taught that the Christ was this divine influence that came from God and rested on a mere man, who they considered Jesus to be, that Christ spirit came upon him at his water baptism, and then it departed from him immediately before his death upon the cross. And thus the Christ didn't actually suffer or die, and that Jesus' resurrection was not a physical one, but a spiritual one. And there were all kinds of teachings like this that were attacking and minimizing the person of Jesus. So it's no accident that concerning all of this, the Apostle John returns to the subject of Jesus as he concludes the letter here in verses 1 through 13 of chapter 5. Because an authentic relationship with God, which is the theme of this book, has to begin with an authentic Jesus. And that is the Jesus that's described to us in the Scriptures, and not some pretend Jesus of our own making or some imaginary Jesus of our own creation. And so as we studied last time in verses 1 through 5, John declared the necessity of believing that Jesus was and is the promised Christ, that is the Messiah of God, and the Son of God, in order to be born again. Now, throughout this letter, John has been strongly confronting and then correcting false ideas about Jesus, and thus false ideas about Christianity, because Christianity is all about Jesus, all about Jesus Christ. And he does so once again here in verses 6 through 13 through the lens of various forms of two words that are repeated throughout these verses. The first word is the word witness, and the second word is the word testimony. And so what John does here in this passage is he places the weightiness of the witness and the testimony of these false teachers concerning Jesus, and he puts them on one side of the balance scale of the ancient world, and then places the weightiness of the witness of the apostles, of the Holy Spirit, of God the Father, of the life of Jesus himself on the other side of the scale in terms of weightiness, and in order to contrast them and to make plain who we should give the greater authority to in our lives concerning who Jesus was and is. You might remember that by the Holy Spirit, the Apostle John began this entire letter speaking on behalf of all of the apostles speaking of their testimony to Jesus. You might just turn back a couple pages in 1 John chapter 1. He begins the letter by saying, "That which was from the beginning, which we," that is the apostles, "have heard, which we have seen with our eyes, which we have looked upon, and our eyes have handled concerning the word of life," speaking of Jesus, "the life was manifested, and we have seen and bear witness and declare to you that eternal life which was with the Father and was manifested to us. That which we've seen and heard, we declare to you, that you may have fellowship with us, and truly our fellowship is with the Father and with his Son, Jesus Christ. And these things we write, that your joy may be full." And what John does at the beginning of this very letter is he just tacitly invites us to take the credentials of all of these false teachers and put them up against his own credentials and the credentials of the other apostles as apostles, and to ask ourselves, which voice should we give the greater authority to concerning what we believe about Jesus? To eyewitnesses, to not only the beginning of his public ministry, but all the way through the cross, his resurrection, everything that followed that into his ascension, eyewitnesses to it, or to people who come along later and decide from the distance of months and years and decades, and in some cases centuries, that now they have a more authoritative voice to speak about Jesus and who he is and what he is than the apostles. One of the things that I really dislike in life is dishonest revisionist history, where you have an author or you have a filmmaker and they feel free to not merely reinterpret a historical figure based upon new information that has surfaced related to that person. All of that, of course, is completely legitimate. But where one feels free to redefine a historical figure away from the established facts that are known about him or her in order to then completely reinvent them out of their own wild imaginations and then present their unfounded speculations as fact. And so no warning is given in the preface of the book. No warning is given at the onset of the movie. that what the reader is about to read and is going to view is absolutely an historical fiction that exists in the mind of the filmmaker or the author. And so the reader or the moviegoer is, while they think they're watching an accurate representation of someone's life, unknowingly being presented with a wild distortion of their life, that then becomes their understanding of that person, an understanding that they have high odds of then carrying is their understanding of that person for the rest of their lives, and for that understanding to impact, if the book is a bestseller or the movie is a blockbuster, then to impact the perception of an entire generation related to someone. And this is somewhat different from what we understand to be identity theft in our culture, where someone takes someone else's personal information without permission to commit fraud or steal money or gain benefits. But this is an identity theft nonetheless. And it's an even graver identity theft, in my mind, the worst theft at all, of all, and that is to redefine a person away in the minds of others from who and what they actually were and the life that they actually lived. And people, you have them who have never, ever fought a war. They've never discovered a new world. They've never found a cure for cancer or for any disease, never produced a work of art, never invented anything. But then they take some of the bravest and the noblest and heroic and self-sacrificial men and women in history, giants in human history, and then present them one-dimensionally so as to inaccurately redefine them, and almost always negatively. And nowhere is the exposure of dishonest revisionist history more serious and important than when it has to do with Jesus, because understanding him based on truth as opposed to the imaginations of people that, and everybody has their own opinion, it seems, about him independent of the scriptures. Well, the consequences of that are eternal. And so in a world that's full of wild speculations about Jesus, who do men say that I am? And the apostles didn't even hesitate when Jesus asked that question to fill in the blanks with half a dozen right off the top of their head. And the same thing is true today. And so what John does here is he reestablishes the truth for us about who and what Jesus is. And then he provides us with the weightiest witnesses in history to confirm it. You notice at the beginning of verse 6 that John presents the witness of Jesus' life itself to the fact that he is the promised Christ, the Son of God, and as a result, uniquely qualified to provide us with salvation. When John declares, "This is he," he's referring to his own description of Jesus in verses 1 and 5, where he establishes that Jesus, as we saw, he is indeed the Christ, he is the anointed one of God, he is the Son of God, and as such, he is uniquely qualified to speak to us about salvation. Who else could have more authority in human history to speak about salvation than the very Son of God? I've had people tell me all kinds of different things about their view, inaccurate views of Jesus, and none of them claim to be the Son of God. Is there authority for backing up their claims? And here Jesus has that unique qualification. John then describes Jesus as he who came by water and blood. Not only by water, but by water and blood. It's a very curious description of Jesus by John. When you become a new Christian and you're reading through the Bible and you get to 1 John and you come across this description of him, you can really wonder, what in the world does this mean? And so Bible students and scholars, they interpret John's mention of Jesus in terms of coming by water and blood in several ways. And I'm not going to get into them, but it seems best to me to understand John's reference here to water as referring to Jesus' water baptism by John the Baptist to begin his public ministry. When Jesus came forth out of his relative obscurity of Nazareth now to begin his 3.5-year public ministry, and then to understand John's reference to blood to refer to Jesus' death upon the cross. And the reason for me that this understanding rises head and shoulders above all the other interpretations of what this water and blood represents is because it perfectly matches the false doctrines that John is refuting in the letter. Again, some of the false teachers were rejecting Jesus' death and his resurrection as the Christ. Again, that the Christ Spirit came upon him to begin his public ministry, left him before his crucifixion, and that Jesus didn't actually suffer or die as the Christ, and that his resurrection was a spiritual one. And so in verse 6, John plainly refers to Jesus as being the Christ. And you notice that he describes Jesus as Jesus Christ. And he declares him to be Jesus Christ at the time of his water baptism. Not beginning at the time of his water baptism, he was already the Christ at the time of his water baptism. And then right on through, as John puts it here, beyond the moment, into and beyond the moment of his very bloody death upon the cross. And so Jesus and Christ, John tells us, they are eternally indivisible. Now, at the end of verse 6, in the second half of it, John presents the witness of the Holy Spirit to the fact that Jesus is the promised Christ, the promised Son of God, who is uniquely qualified to provide us with the forgiveness of sins. And so John writes, and it is the Spirit, speaking of the Holy Spirit, who bears witness, because the Spirit is truth. So we remember the Holy Spirit's very active and very public participation in Jesus' water baptism, the very event that these false teachers were trying to cloud in terms of who and what Jesus was at that moment. And so the Holy Spirit, we're told, he descended in bodily form, Luke chapter 3, like a dove upon Jesus. And that descending of the Holy Spirit upon Jesus at his water baptism, the Holy Spirit would have never done that if Jesus' baptism had been a fraud, if he was anything other than what he declared himself to be at the time of his water baptism, as he presented himself there, that he was already the Christ, now beginning his public ministry at his water baptism. Now, none of the false teachers in John's time were present at the baptism of Jesus in order to provide us with anyone listening to them with an authoritative witness themselves to who and what Jesus was at the start of his public ministry. And nor were any of the false teachers who exist today, and neither were any of us. And so John says, what we have is, we have the authoritative voice of the Holy Spirit, who was present at that water baptism, and to confirm Jesus to have been baptized while already both Messiah and the Son of God. And so when you go into a court of law and you watch some kind of a case, whether it's a civil case or a criminal case, an attorney might present witnesses who fall under a wide variety of categories. And someone will be presented as a character witness, somebody will be presented as a material witness, and so forth. But the most consequential witnesses to a case are always the eyewitnesses and the expert witnesses. And John presents the Holy Spirit to us as both an eyewitness and an expert witness concerning who and what Jesus was in the entirety of his life, including at his water baptism. And who could be presented as an expert witness concerning the Son of God, or have the qualifications to speak as an expert witness about God, except another member of the Godhead? That's the Holy Spirit himself, and that's who John presents to us, and that's a very, very good witness.
0: Well, it doesn't get any better than that. And if that weren't enough, there's more. We'll call one more witness to the stand in just a moment, as According to the Scriptures with Damian Kyle continues. If you're interested in a CD copy of today's message or the Authentic Fellowship with God series, give us a call, 209-545-5530. That's 209-545-5530. 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
1: And then in verses 9 through 12, John presents God the Father as a witness to the fact that Jesus is the promised Christ, the promised Son of God of the Old Testament, and that as such he is uniquely qualified to provide us with the forgiveness of sins. You notice that God the Father made his presence known in his witness to Jesus as the promised Christ and Son of God. The scriptures tell us both at Jesus' water baptism and at his crucifixion. At Jesus' water baptism, we are told again in Luke chapter 3, as the Holy Spirit comes upon Jesus in the form of a dove upon him, and then a voice came from heaven which said, "You are my beloved Son, in whom I am well pleased." At Jesus' crucifixion, God the Father shrouded the most shameful act in human history. He shrouded it in darkness. And the shame of the Son of God crucified by his creation, and the Father made his presence known at both the beginning of his public ministry, Jesus is at his water baptism, and then at his crucifixion as well. And again, as with the Holy Spirit, God the Father would never have affirmed Jesus before the whole world as he did if Jesus was not at both his water baptism and at his death upon the cross anything other than he presented himself to be, and that is as Messiah and as the Son of God.
0: We'll share the rest of this message next time on According to the Scriptures as Pastor Damian Kyle revisits 1 John chapter 5. 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
4: 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And now, here's Russ.
5: In the book of Matthew, Jesus refers to what we often call Noah's flood as having been a historical fact, and biblical records reveal that this global event took place about 4,400 years ago. So do observable facts support God's word? In 1 Peter 3, we're told that four couples were saved from the flood waters by entering into Noah's Ark. And almost every ancient civilization has a historical record of just a few folks surviving a massive flood. In fact, the oldest known calendar only goes back 4,700 years. It probably began just before the flood with the birth of one of Noah's sons. Population studies say that if we began with four couples 4,400 years ago and averaged 2.2 children per couple, we'd have about 6 billion people alive today. And studies reveal that there are about 6 billion people living today. God bless and have a great day.
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Ezekiel's prophesying concerning the first fruits of the Jews returning from Babylon after their captivity. It's the first fruits of a greater return at the end of the age that we are witnessing today. To see how true the Word of God is. Just the very birth and existence of a Jewish nation is all the proof I need to know that the Bible is true. The Word of God. Because God said it. He said, I have spoken it, I will do it.

0: scoffers of the Word of God are always asking for evidence as to the legitimacy of the Bible. Now, the Jewish nation itself is one answer that could not be more plain than the nose on their very face, and yet they still continue to deny the validity of God's written Word. Now, it's no wonder. The very people tasked with keeping the oracles of God and sharing the Word with the world around them doubted not just the Word, but the very author himself, the one responsible for birthing them as a nation. Hello there, family. I would venture to say that the last thing you ever want to do is doubt God or fail to take Him at His Word. And yet, how often we do just that. But in an effort to remain steadfast in our faith, Pastor Bill Gallatin invites us to join him for a walk in the light. We'll be in Ezekiel chapter 36 today, and we'll learn how to trust God and take Him at His Word.
1: As we look at chapter 36, from here on in is all future for Israel. What we'll see here is God dealing with the enemies of Israel in such a way that there's never recovery. But with the child of God, there's that hope and encouragement that the chastening is over and now God wants to bless. He deals differently with his own, as he is always seeing the cross, foreseeing the cross in the future for his elect, looking back in hindsight, looking back to the cross, what has been accomplished for his elect. And so even though there may be the loss of everything, God now is giving the hope that he's ready to restore and to bless through the coming Messiah, through Jesus Christ. But it's interesting, as you travel to the Mideast and you go to these areas, that during this time they were rich in foliage. They were powerful nations with powerful cities. And as Ezekiel is prophesying, these people that gloated over the destruction of Israel because of their perpetual hatred for the Jew. And perpetual hatred is a terrible thing. God desires forgiveness. God is a forgiving God. And a person who professes to be a child of God, if they do not forgive, they really are out of sorts with God. You can never really have fellowship with God when you carry unforgiveness. Well, you remember, these are the offspring of Esau, Jacob's brother, Jacob, the father of Israel. Jacob, the twin brother, the father of the Edomites, perpetual enemies, perpetual hatred. And they rejoiced in the destruction of Israel by Babylon. And so God says, now because of this, I'm going to restore Israel and destroy you. And you will see it and know that I am the God of Israel. When you see my grace and my restoration of this mighty nation. Ezekiel's prophesying concerning the first fruits of the Jews returning from Babylon after their captivity. It's the first fruits of a greater return at the end of the age that we are witnessing today, to see how true the Word of God is. Just the very birth and existence of a Jewish nation is all the proof I need to know that the Bible is true, the Word of God, because God said it. He said, I have spoken it, I will do it. Now, when the Jews came back, you remember, from the Babylonian captivity, and they went into their captivity for idolatry, they began to adopt the pagan practices and religions of the countries around them. They did not stay faithful to God. So he allowed the principal nation where these false religions were spawned to destroy them. Now, one thing that was absolutely perfected in a Jewish mind, when they returned from Babylon, and to this day, that is one sin you will not see a Jew guilty of: idolatry. They were absolutely delivered from it. And it's interesting, only 42,000 Jews returned from that captivity. And God rebuilt them. He blessed them, just as God will do today to anybody that will return to him. God has so much love that he is willing to restore, to remove the famine, to heal the wounds, to build again. God wants to bless. And so he wants to give encouragement to his people, his elect here. you will see what's so amazing in this prophecy, again, what God is doing today in the nation Israel. I have to share it again when we get to it. It's just too remarkable. Remember now, you have to remember this. If anybody has studied history, world history, as far back as you can go, there is nothing recorded. There is no culture or civilization that has ever been driven from their land that they have continued to be a people or an entity. If they've been out of their homeland for 400 years, never again were they ever a viable nation with an infrastructure and a government. Never did they ever go back and take their land back. Never in the history of the world. Israel has been out of its land and its borders without a nation, without an infrastructure or a government for over 2,000 years. May 14th, 1948, 100,000 Jews were all that were in the land of Israel, the size of New Jersey, and nine Arab nations attacked all at once the day that they declared statehood under the mandate of the United Nations because of the sympathy of the horror of the Holocaust. 100,000 Jews, there were all. And all they had were bolt-action First World War rifles, things that they may have stolen from the British. They welded iron plating to their cars to make tanks. The record of what God did in a miraculous way against millions of Arabs that swooped down on Israel the day that they announced statehood is unbelievable in 1948. 100,000 Jews is all that existed in the land of Israel, the size of New Jersey. By 1992, the ranks swelled after three more attacks by the Arab states. And again, miraculously, God intervened. Every Arab state surrounding Israel would attack. And then in 1992, Israel's still a nation, and there's 401,000 Jews. And now, as we sit here today, the ranks have swelled to 6 million since 1948. Now, since 1948, to fulfill prophecies, Isaiah chapter 27, verse 9, I believe it is, stated that when God brings the Jews back to their wasteland, and in fact, you've got to look at it, turn to it. That's too exciting just to quote it. I want to show you what Isaiah prophesied to encourage. Again, this is God's elect, because many times we've done things in our lives when we've lost everything. Or we may have gained material things, but we've lost the most important thing. We're starving to death spiritually and emotionally. That's where we're paupers. And all of a sudden, all of our goals and everything we've achieved isn't satisfying me anymore. Why? Because I've become separated from God. And so God is going to restore, and he will always restore his people when they return to him. But look at Isaiah 27, verse 6. Well, no, look at verse 5. Here, God is making a promise to whoever has been separated from God and lost everything. God's saying, take heart. I am not forsaken you. Look at what he says in verse 5. Let him take hold of my strength, that he may make peace with me, and he shall make peace with me. God wants to make peace with you again. And then he says, he shall cause them that come of Jacob to take root. Israel shall blossom and bud and fill the face of the world with fruit. Right now, as we sit here, the nation Israel, the size of New Jersey, is the third leading fruit and vegetable exporter on earth. Not only are they the third leading fruit and exporter on earth, they sell flowers to Holland. They grow so many flowers, Holland's buying flowers from Israel. They've discovered that in the area of Haifa, by the Carmel mountain ridge that comes out into the Mediterranean Sea, it is conducive to grow poplar trees. They have raised millions of acres of poplar trees, and they're selling wooden shoes to the Dutch. They've discovered that the Europeans love avocados. They have miles of avocado orchards in the Galilee, and they are the leading avocado exporter to Europe. They are the world's leaders in diamond exporting and diamond cutting. They have produced the most Nobel Prize winners in physics and science of any nation on earth. since they started giving out the Nobel Prize. They are the fourth most powerful military on the face of the earth. Now remember, as God said, they've been scattered all over the Gentile world for 2,000 years without a government, without even a homeland. They lead the world in computer technology. They're one of the leaders. They have actually perfected desert irrigation with salt water, and they're teaching even the Arab states, you see, because the Arab states are nothing but a wilderness. They're teaching people in Texas, the University of Texas. I think they have an agreement with the universities there to show people in America how to use salt water to irrigate. They have perfected a seedless tomato, and they irrigate. They've perfected salt water irrigation through God's giving them this ability. They are filling the earth with their fruit. Now, turn to Isaiah chapter 35. Now, while they were out of the land, the Turkish or the Ottoman Empire controlled the Mideast or Palestine. Now, the Turks taxed severely the people of Palestine. They would send the tax man through the area, the land of Israel, and if a farmer had a good-looking farm with lots of trees, large herds of sheep or goats or animals in the Golan, taxes would be terrible. And so this is what the Arabs did. They completely denuded the land of Israel of all trees so they wouldn't have to pay taxes, because the taxes were established and determined by the amount of trees that each landowner had. And so when the Jews came back to Israel in 1948, after being out of their homeland for 2,000 years, scattered all over the earth, barely surviving Satan's Holocaust through Hitler and Nazi Germany, they came back to a wasteland, completely denuded of all foliage. The Hula Valley was a malaria-filled swamp with poisonous snakes. They began to immediately irrigate and dry out the Hula. They planted eucalyptus groves for windbreaks and to suck up the water out of the Hula Valley. They discovered that eucalyptus trees drink water quicker than willow trees. They have planted in just 50 years so many millions of trees. They've covered the barren mountains and hills with such forests. It's changed the hydrological system of the land, and there's rainfall now, and it is blossoming as a rose. As you drive up and down just this small country of 120 miles of just arable, you know, land where they can grow things. The rest is the Negev Desert down to Eilat in the Red Sea. There are pools everywhere, and they're raising fish to export. All over the land, they've got fish pools. It's blossoming. 12 months out of the year, they're producing vegetables, fruit, corn, wheat, bananas. The only fruit on the face of the earth that they cannot grow year-round, and they're working on it right now, is the pineapple. They grow every known fruit and vegetable year-round because of the climate in this tiny little land. The satellite pictures of Israel, we showed it in the prophecy video that we made in Countdown to Eternity.

the glory of the Lord and the excellency of our God. Strengthen ye the weak hands. Confirm the feeble knees. God is going to strengthen and bless his people. It doesn't matter how far you have fallen, how low you've gotten. God says, I want to bless you and restore you and bring you back into that original relationship where I can fill your life. Say to them that are of a fearful heart, be strong. Fear not. Behold, your God will come with vengeance, even God with a recompense. He will come and save you. And look at this prophecy. Then the eyes of the blind shall be opened. Didn't he do that to several people when he came? Open the eyes of the blind. The ears of the deaf shall be unstopped. The lame man shall leap as the hart, the tongue of the dumb sing. For in the wilderness shall waters break out and streams in the desert. Springs are bubbling up. Israel has aquifers, underground reservoirs filled with water. There's a spring where the tribe of Dan settled in the northern Galilee by the Lebanese border that rushes 900 million gallons of fresh water a minute, right out of the ground, just gushing out of the ground. The springs of Dan. It's a gorgeous area. It's one of the principal sources of the Jordan River. It's interesting. The Jordan River supplies Galilee with fresh water where there's life. And there are three streams. It's a trinity of rivers. The springs of Caesarea Philippi, the springs of Dan, and the Hatzbanya River. And they all three come in, branch into one, the Jordan River, and it flows into the Galilee. A trinity of fresh water. Just as God wants to pour into your life, his life. God the Father, God the Son, God the Holy Spirit. And then descending even at a lower rate, descending snake-like down to the Dead Sea, because there's no outlet of all that life. It becomes a dead sea, stagnant. Nothing can grow. And that's the Christian life. Here, God's pouring his love into some Christians, and there's no outlet, and so they become stagnant. All that life flows in, and there's no outlet. There's got to be an outlet. You've got to share your faith. You've got to live the life and allow God to keep flowing through your life, or we become stagnant like the Dead Sea. God has so much he wants to pour into us. But now, here's another prophecy. And the parched ground shall become a pool. They're all over the land. As you drive, you know, from Jerusalem up into the Galilee, up past Bethshan, along the Jordan River, and you look down, and everywhere you see these marvelous pools everywhere. What's amazing, the storks is one of the main migratory routes of all the birds of Africa that go up into Europe. Just millions of birds. And when we're over there in the spring, the birds are migrating back from Africa up to Europe because spring is blossoming. And you see these magnificent birds, particularly these storks. And they're 4 feet high. They're huge. By the hundreds of thousands, just with the updrafts of the heat off the desert, just flowing north. And then they swoop down and circle down and land at all the fish ponds trying to get the fish in the ponds, the pools. But the parched ground shall become a pool, and the thirsty land springs of waters, and the habitation of dragons where each lay shall be grass with reeds and rushes. We've got a picture we took in Israel, the Jordan River. It is so lush and green and gorgeous near our baptismal site where we baptize. We're having it expand like our other pictures we have in the foyer, and we're going to put it out in the foyer, show you how beautiful and lush the Jordan River has become. In the land of Israel. Just a gorgeous picture. But here, this is prophecy of what we're seeing take place right now. In 1888, there were only 7,000 Jews that they could find in the land of Israel. 7,000 Jews. By 1910, it had gone up to 42,000. The Second World War, the Holocaust, pretty near annihilated them all. And then God began to gather them back at the turn of the century. And then in 1948, 100,000 Jews are all that was in the land of Israel. And they've become one of the most powerful, prosperous nations on earth. Now, what do you think the odds are that, again, if you went to New Jersey, and at the turn of the century, when the Puritans came over and settled Williamsburg, Virginia, and the area of New Jersey,
What do you think?

0: And it's been what, 200 years? 1776 is our, what, our anniversary of sorts? And so we kind of really began to colonize the eastern seaboard of the United States in 1776, a little over 200 years ago. Now remember, Israel has not had a nation or a government, have not been a people for over 2,000 years. What do you think the odds are that you got the offspring of the Indians that lived in New Jersey? And they all got together and said, we're taking back New Jersey. And they would join the United Nations, be recognized by the United Nations. And in 50 years, accomplish what the Jews have. Become the third leading fruit and vegetable exporter on earth. Lead the world in diamond cutting. Have the fourth most powerful military. What do you think the odds would be? What do you think the odds would be that Mexico would take back New Mexico, Arizona, Texas, and California? That alone is all the proof I need. I don't have to understand and figure out how could there be a virgin birth. I don't need a video of when God spoke everything into existence. He has proven himself, you see, when he's in the heart, when you're born again of the Spirit, he is in your heart, and he's revealing his truth, and we're seeing prophecy come to pass before our very eyes when no other race of people could ever and ever have done this. And you can go to the Encyclopedia Britannica, go to your PhDs in your university and say, show me another nation. How many Moabites do you see in the UN? How many Hittites and Girgashites and Termites and Appetites do you see sitting in the UN casting their vote? These nations, the Edomites. God said, you see, because of their hatred for Israel, that even though he's punishing his elect, he's going to destroy them because they rejoiced in it. And you see, he's preparing to establish his kingdom on earth and restore his elect, the Jew, very soon. But since they've been set aside because of their sin, who is reaping the benefit now? You and I, the Gentiles. As Isaiah said, because God knew he'd be rejected, he said, I will become a light to the Gentiles. This root out of ground, this stem from Jesse, out of the line of David, would turn to the Gentiles. And it says, and his rest would be glorious. And you and I have experienced the grace of God. And you know something? You and I are no different than God's elect in the Old Testament. We sin, we turn our backs on God, we get discouraged, we get cold, and God's saying, I still love you, I want to restore you, I want to bless you. I want to bring you back into relationship.
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1: The only entrance to the Holy of Holies was through the veil. And you couldn't come except through this veil. That veil speaks of the humanity of Christ. That veil speaks of the fact that when he was on the cross and dismissed his spirit, when he died, dismissed his spirit, why, the veil in the temple was rent in twain. The way to God was open. The way to God today is through Christ, the only way to God. There's only one entrance to the Holy of Holies. No man cometh to God but by me. It's when you and I stand before the veil, that's where we see him. Thank God it brings us into the presence of God.
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2: This is Ministerial Minute from Mike. Today's verse is Romans 15:14. Now I myself am confident concerning you, my brethren, that you are also full of goodness, filled with all knowledge, able to admonish one another. Paul continues his letter to the Romans that he's confident in them. Confident means that they believe or are comfortable with another's ability. The Romans are full of goodness, one of the fruits of the Spirit, and knowledge, which in this context means knowledge of acceptable behavior. That they should be able to admonish one another. The word is used in the Greek 8 times in Scripture, 4 times admonish, 4 times warn. It's a gentle warning as opposed to rebuke, which is a stern reprimand. Think of it as when you instruct your child about the dangers of putting a fork into a light socket, running with scissors, or rooting for the Chicago Bears. It can involve begging and pleading for the best interest of that person. It's an act of love. Obviously, it can't be done with pride. This has been Ministerial Minute from Mike. Thank you for listening.
3: 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I hope you can join us as we study through the word of God. It is as Paul said, faith comes by hearing and hearing by the word of God. Calvary Chapel is located at 1208 South 10th Street in Manitowoc. 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
4: It's 3 o'clock.
5: It's 78 degrees.

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2: 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Pastor Sandy is currently teaching through the book of 2 Corinthians. Now, here's the conclusion of Pastor Sandy's message called Paul's Final Thoughts in 2 Corinthians chapter 13.
3: According to worldly criteria, worldly standards, our Lord appeared weak. He impressed us with his simplicity. Jesus hung out with the humble, not the high and mighty. He identified with the poor, not the rich and the privileged. He shunned the trappings of privilege and materialism. The Roman cross was the antithesis of what the world sees as successful and pleasing and pretty. And yet it was through his weakness that Jesus unleashed the power of God. And this is the paradox experienced by not just Paul, but everyone who's called on to serve the Lord. When we become weak, then he can be strong. Paul was certainly tired of defending himself to these Corinthians. These false teachers had questioned his integrity at every turn. And so finally, here in verse 5, he suggests that they should question themselves. He says, "Examine yourselves as to whether you are in the faith. Test yourselves. Do you not know yourselves that Jesus Christ is in you? Unless indeed you are disqualified." And here is a profound truth. Just because you call yourself a Christian doesn't mean you are one. Attend church. Wear Christian t-shirts. Use Christian verbiage. Throw around some Christian terms. Memorize a few Bible verses. Even listen to Chris Tomlin. None of that makes you a Christian. Paul concedes that some of the Corinthians were pulling the wool over their eyes. They were fooling themselves. A mother once overheard her little schoolgirl praying, "Now I lay me down to rest. I pray I pass tomorrow's test. If I should die before I wake, that's one less test I'll have to take." But the truth of life is that all of life is a test. And we don't receive the final grade until we die. At that point, it's pass or fail. Either you have embraced Jesus as Lord or you didn't. You might have resisted him. You might have just never gotten around to taking him seriously. But both receive failing grades. One of my earliest childhood memories was of my mom at church. She sang in the choir. She even played the organ. From all appearances, she was a devout Christian. I'll never forget the night of the big revival. The guest evangelist was in the middle of his altar call. I don't remember the song he was playing, probably "Just As I Am." I think we did that one all the time. But suddenly the music stopped. I looked over to the organ to find my mom. She wasn't there. She had stopped playing and she had responded to the invitation. I'll never forget it. She was standing there in the altar in her choir robe. It took guts for my mom to do that. She was heavily involved in the church. But that night she realized that all the good works in the world won't save you. Mom had never given her life to Jesus, but she did that night. As a kid, I was baptized 3 times thinking I was a Christian. Yet I had never surrendered my will to Jesus. I'm just saying, it can happen. We profess, but we don't possess. Perhaps you've been coming to Calvary for years. You've even served in various ways. But you have skipped a step. The first step, the most important step. Rather than surrender your life to Jesus, you're still in control. Oh, you come. You even participate as long as it benefits you. But you haven't given your life to Jesus. Sadly, I believe that hell is going to be filled with church folks who never examined themselves to see if they were actually in the faith or just packing a pew. Once there was a young man, he was enrolled in theological seminary, but when the official sent for his undergraduate transcripts, there was an apparent mix-up. Officials at his former college, they knew the fella, they remembered him. In fact, he was quite popular on campus. But there was no record of him ever being enrolled. No classes, no credits, no grades. Well, when they contacted him to try to clear up the confusion, he confessed. He had taken the money that his parents had sent him for 4 years of college, but he had never officially enrolled. He went to class, but he audited the courses. He attended college, yet he was never truly on the rolls. It turns out he was a pretender, merely a bystander. And I'm afraid that is exactly what is going on among many people today. One day, people are going to find that though they attended church, they weren't really enrolled in the class. They were never really a part. They audited the Christian life and got no credit. You know, it's been calculated that by the time a person finishes college, they've taken over 2,600 tests and quizzes. But there is one more exam I hope you take. Examine your heart. Please test your faith. See if Christ truly dwells in you. This is the most vital test of all. And by putting together several scriptures, Romans 8 verse 9, 1 John 3 verse 14, 1 John 2 verse 29, 1 John 5 verse 4, I have created for you this morning an SAT. Do you want to take the SAT one more time? I've created one for you this morning. I'll call it the Salvation Acquisition Test. Here are four questions you should ask yourself. First, do you sense the Holy Spirit's presence in your life? Is there an inner witness of the Holy Spirit inside your psyche, inside your life? Romans 8 assures us that God's Spirit will bear witness with our spirit that we are children of God. Second, do you love other believers? Hey, if you're connected to the Father, you'll love His family. There'll be this outer witness, a camaraderie with the family of God. Third, do you practice righteousness? What God puts in eventually wiggles its way out. A cleansed heart ultimately produces not a perfect, but a purer life. And fourth, are you overcoming the world? In other words, have you experienced a newfound motivation, an inner strength that helps you to resist temptation and stand up for God? If you're in Christ, the answer to all four questions should be yes. Again, none of us have arrived. We all have a long way to go, but we should be making progress. You should be able to point to measurable change in your life. It's been said it's difficult to live a Christian life without knowing that you are one. This is why we all need to examine ourselves as to whether we are in the faith. By doing so, we can gain some assurance of our salvation. And then Paul adds, but I trust that you will know that we are not disqualified. Paul is hoping that he's already shown them enough personal evidence of his conversion to Christ, of his sincerity, of the genuineness of his Christianity. Therefore, when he arrives, hopefully, he'll have their respect. And then verse 7. Now I pray to God that you do no evil, not that we should appear approved. In other words, Paul is not like the guy who wants to point out the flaws in others to make himself look good. See, this is the tactic of the self-righteous person. Hey, when you're trusting in your own goodness to please God, you tend to be overly critical of other Christians. It's by putting down others that you elevate yourself. But Paul says, this isn't my tactic. Though the Corinthians had attacked him, he harbored no secret wish for the Corinthians to fail. In other words, he hopes only the best for the Christians in Corinth. He writes, but that you should do what is honorable, though we may seem disqualified. Paul was sure of his salvation, no doubt about that. Despite his scars, his setbacks, his scourgings, his sickness, his shipwrecks, Paul was confident that God had not forsaken him. Paul knew that he was forgiven and loved in Christ. And though it seemed at times that God had abandoned Paul, the apostle knew that his status was secure. Some of his critics might have viewed him as disqualified, but Paul was certain that he had been accepted by God, and he longed for the Corinthians to have this same assurance in their hearts. And then Paul states, "For we can do nothing against the truth, but for the truth. For we are glad when we are weak and you are strong." If somehow Paul taking a back seat could embolden the Corinthians' faith, he'd be happy to appear weak so that they could be strong. In other words, if he had a need that the Corinthians could meet, or if there was some reason for them to pray for him, or if he had a weakness or fear they could help him overcome, then so be it. He was happy to admit these things, anything to encourage them in the truth. And notice again, verse 8, he says, "For we can do nothing against the truth, but for the truth." This has been an extremely strategic verse throughout church history. Because of this verse and others like it, when a believer faces a contradiction between the Bible and some church council or the Pope or some elder or some other ecclesiastical structure, when there's a contradiction between the Bible and what the church says, it's the Bible we follow, Paul says. We can do nothing against the truth, but for the truth. Hey, if your choice is some tradition or the truth, there is no choice. We can do nothing against the truth, but for the truth. Paul's conscience was bound to the truth. This is how Martin Luther answered the Council of Worms when they had the power to take his life. He was being tried, remember, for teaching the biblical doctrine of justification by faith, that we're saved by faith alone. And when asked to recant, Luther, courageously, he stood up and he replied, "Unless I am convicted by Scripture and plain reason, I do not accept the authority of popes and councils, for they have contradicted each other. My conscience is captive to the Word of God. I cannot and I will not recant anything, for to go against conscience is neither right nor safe. Here I stand. I cannot do otherwise. God help me. Amen." Paul, too, did nothing against the truth. And then verse 9, "And this also we pray, that you may be made complete." Paul's desire for the Corinthians was for them to be complete in Christ. The word translated complete means thoroughly equipped, fully fitted. We leave for Israel next Sunday, but I remember my first trip. It was tough to pack and prepare for a trip overseas. I mean, there's so many unknowns. I'd never been to Israel before, so I wasn't sure what to expect. The weather, the currency, the language, the food, the customs, the kind of plug you stick in your outlet, you stick in your plug. You know, I mean, all these things are different in a foreign country. But it was the travel agent that came to the rescue. For about a week before the trip, we all got a detailed travel packet. It provided all the information. It gave us the full scoop on what to expect. And this is how Paul is praying for the Corinthians, that they would be prepared for their Christian journey, that they would be equipped for the journey. You know, when you first become a Christian, you don't know what to expect. The Christian life is full of unknowns. Old friends and fears, what do I do with those? Trials and temptations, how do I handle that? New opportunities, what should I do? How can I be ready? We can pray that God will complete us in Christ. And like a good travel agent, God has come to the rescue. He sent us some travel documents, you know that. He's mailed out a packet of detailed information. We call it the Bible. You're holding it in your lap. And if we'll take that book seriously and we'll follow it carefully, it'll keep us out of a ton of trouble and it'll maximize the enjoyment of our trip. How do you pack and prepare for life's journey? It's the Bible. And then verse 10 tells us, "Therefore, I write these things being absent, lest being present I should use sharpness according to the authority which the Lord has given me for edification and not for destruction." You know, a letter often enables you to say hard things, touchy things to the people you love. a letter, sometimes an email, it enables you to sort of let it all hang out. It gives the person writing the letter the opportunity to express themselves, to put out their opinion there. It gives the person receiving the letter the opportunity to digest that opinion, maybe even stomach your disapproval before they in turn have to formulate a response. And this is what this letter did for the Corinthians. Paul could be as sharp as he needed to be, but it also gave the Holy Spirit an opportunity to work in the hearts of the Corinthians before they had to answer Paul's accusations. So it was a good thing. And then in verse 11, Paul begins to make closing comments. He says, "Finally, brethren, farewell." Notice the tone here changes a bit. For the last four chapters, Paul's been questioning whether they were brethren or not. His skepticism reached a crescendo by daring them to examine themselves to see if they were in the faith. But apparently his cynicism has now subsided. He's willing to concede that yes, most of them were brothers. And he says to his brethren, "Become complete." Again, the problem wasn't that they weren't saved, but that they had never grown. They were lacking and they were anemic. And this could be your problem. Certainly, examine the vitality of your faith. But if it's been waning, don't immediately jump to the conclusion that you're not a Christian. You may be a Christian who just lacks instruction. For years, I had the desire to live the Christian life, but I was never taught how. I didn't understand the scriptures. That's why Paul reiterates, become complete. Pay attention to the travel documents God has sent you. Study your Bible. You'll have a more enjoyable journey. I mean, here's an example for you. When you travel overseas, you're tempted to use your cell phone the way you would in the States. Beware. Oh, I know this from firsthand experience. Different rules apply to different countries. You can rack up some enormous charges and never know it till you get home. And this is what happens when a person first comes to Christ. They tend to act the way they've always acted. Say it's your cell phone. Now that you're a Christian, there needs to be a little terms of use button down there at the bottom of the cell phone there where you should just click on a little button. Do you agree to God's terms of use? That's what it should say. I mean, you no longer call the same people that you called before. Not when you're a Christian. You don't log on to the same websites you used to log on to with your little smartphone. Not anymore. You don't use it to text gossip to other friends. Again, consult the travel documents and they'll teach you the Christian way to use that cell phone. The Bible completes us. It fills in our new life in Christ. And then Paul continues, be of good comfort, be of one mind, live in peace. And the God of love and peace will be with you. And understand the fact that we're told to be of good comfort and be of one mind and to live in peace implies that it's at least partly within our ability to live this way. Usually we think of comfort and unity and peace as being up to the person or people that we're with at the time. Notice, will they comfort me? Will they work with me and agree with me? I mean, will they be peaceful toward me? But really, the answer to those questions to a large degree lies with us. Do we create a conducive atmosphere? Hey, I can endear myself to people with my kindness, or an abrasive personality can rub people the wrong way and prevent them from ever wanting to comfort me. Hey, I'll be of one mind with you. As long as you mind my mind, in other words, accept my opinion, that's not the attitude that unifies people. And don't expect people to live peacefully with you if you're the belligerent person always picking a fight. Whether we're of good comfort and of one mind and able to live in peace does, to a degree, depend on the airs we give off, how we approach people. And then verse 12, greet one another with a holy kiss. Greet one another with a holy kiss. Professor Michael Christian of Boston College has written two books on the subject of kissing. But since the release of his second book, The Art of Kissing, The good professor says that his love life has gone downhill. Christian explains what's happened to him. He says, now when I kiss a woman, she usually responds, you wrote the book on kissing and that's the best you can do? Oh, the problems with being an expert. In his books, Michael Christian says there are actually 25 different types of kisses. I'm not sure his list includes a holy kiss, but Paul tells the rest of us Christians that indeed, when we greet one another, do so with a holy, that is a godly kiss. This was an important distinction for the Corinthians. They were coming out of a lifestyle where lust ran rampant, where sex was worship. Paul says, kiss each other, but keep it holy. Once I had a fellow, he came up to me, he told me that he was first attracted to our church because of all the hugging that went on. He said he really liked the hugging. As a matter of fact, he was really happy whenever we'd have people welcome each other. He'd walk around the room and hug all the good-looking women. That's what he told me. That's not a holy hug. Paul isn't just saying greet each other with a kiss. He says with equal force, knock off the fleshly kissing as well. Make it holy. Actually, in Paul's day, a kiss was a cultural greeting, sort of like a handshake is today. Perhaps if Paul were writing to us, he would say, greet each other with a holy handshake. The point is that we should extend a warm, sincere, touchable greeting with one another. See, this world we live in is a cold and cruel place out there. Some folks, literally, they live their lives and they are never touched by another human in a caring way. Never. We should demonstrate our love tangibly. Hug and kiss each other if need be. We should reach out and be tangible and demonstrative in our welcomes and in our expressions. Dacher Kelter is a psychology professor at UC Berkeley who says that our social awareness is profoundly tactile. All human beings are tactile in our expressions. As a matter of fact, he's done some research on the celebratory touches of pro basketball players. Fist pumps, high fives, chest bumps, leaping shoulder bumps, chest punches, low fives, high tens, full hugs, half hugs, team hugs, et cetera, et cetera, et cetera. Kelter concluded that human touch lowers stress. It builds morale. It even produces victories. He has, in his research, has found that the teams that touch more win more. And I think this is true in the church. Expressions of acceptance bring us together. Meaningful touch affirms our importance to each other. These acts of celebration, they celebrate our common calling. How Christians greet each other is no trivial matter. So, be demonstrative in your greetings. Handshake or high five, chest bump or fist pump, or even a kiss. Just keep it holy. The acceptance and the mercy that we communicate in our welcomes should be considered sacred, especially when we judge it against what's going on in our world today. Paul finishes his letter, "All the saints greet you." Paul was writing from Macedonia, and the believers there also wanted to extend their greetings to the Corinthians. And then he closes with a final benediction. The grace of our Lord Jesus Christ and the love of God and the communion of the Holy Spirit be with you all. Amen. This verse emphasizes God's triune nature. We worship one God who exists in three persons, Father, Son, and Holy Spirit. And this last verse is actually a blessing. Imagine all three members of the Godhead joining together to improve your lot in life. Jesus showers you with His grace. The Father surrounds you with His love. And the Holy Spirit indwells you to reveal His presence in you.
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5: It's 79 degrees.
6: Wasps do the biologically impossible. Next on today's Creation Moment. And now, here's our Creation Moment's host, Ian Taylor.
7: When it comes to wasps, you can just forget everything you ever learned about sexual reproduction in Biology 101. There are male and female wasps, but that has very little to do with wasp reproduction. For starters, male wasps can only reproduce female offspring. After mating, the female wasp stores the male seed in her sac in her reproductive tract. It will only be used when the female lays her eggs on the pupa of a fly, and then only if she wants daughters. The female can control how many of her offspring will be female and how many will be male. She can squeeze the sac to fertilize an egg when it is laid. That egg will produce a female. If she decides not to fertilize the egg, it will develop into a male. As scientists have studied this unusual system of reproduction, they have found that the story becomes even stranger. Some females produce only male offspring. Further research shows that this is due to factors inherited through the male line. The mystery is that there is no male line. Males can only produce females. Even worse for those who believe that wasps evolved instead of being created by God, this system offers so many disadvantages to the wasp that it should never have evolved at all. While the wasp is at a disadvantage in this arrangement, God has arranged things so that the wasp can indeed survive. That survival appears to serve another of God's purposes. It challenges those who think that there is no creator and God of the universe.
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0: A few years ago, Pastor Lloyd Pulley and his wife Karen suffered the ultimate tragedy for a parent, the loss of their son. But God has an amazing way of dealing with such tragedies. Here's Pastor Lloyd.
1: When we lost our son, someone say, well, how does that work out together for good? Pastor Lloyd, you're serving the Lord and your own son dies. And I'll tell you this, there's not a shallow, trite, well, praise the Lord, you know, response to that. There is a deep hurt that will never go away, brokenhearted. It's a gulp in our throat every time we think of it. But we know he's safe, and we know what God did in us, he deepened us through that. So we don't rejoice shallowly like there was no pain, but we rejoice by faith that there is a purpose.

0: Well, a show of hands, please. Who amongst us enjoys being corrected? I'll wager not a single hand went up, right? If you like that sort of thing, you're one of a few. But that doesn't mean it's not necessary from time to time, because it certainly is. What about being the corrector? Well, there is a right and a wrong way to bring a word of correction, and we'll talk about both today on Bridging the Gap. We're in 2 Corinthians 6, looking at a period of time when Paul had to deliver correction, but he did so in love. Here's Pastor Lloyd Pulley.
1: As I pointed out before, this is one of the most personal, most heartfelt of his letters. And it just shows you that this is it's such a difference when you think of religion, you think of dogma, you think of, you know, rules, and this is the ceremony, and this is what you do. You don't think in terms of like just a raw relationship between someone who is the most significant apostle, who was born out of time but wrote most of the New Testament, yet so humble and so willing to suffer and go through all he went through. And last time we looked at that, the example of his other-centered love, what he endured patiently. 27 qualities that we noted in the first 11 verses of 2 Corinthians chapter 6. And it was so powerful reading it, we didn't finish the chapter, but it's a good thing because verse 14 through the first verse of chapter 7 really comprises a whole nother section. And it really is about what God is actually intending for us. He, just as he did with Paul, he called him out of his normal life and his success. While he was going successfully down the wrong road, you don't want to be successful if you're on the wrong road, okay? You know that. I made a wrong turn driving through the Rocky Mountains, coming from California to Colorado, driving my sister that way and figured, you know, all right, we're going to make some good time. I made a wrong turn. And I was making great time for 4 hours on the wrong road. And there was no way to take another road that way. I had to go all the way back to go to the right road. And so you're not successful if you're on the wrong road. And so Paul, you know, he was on the wrong road and God stopped his in his tracks, and then he came to the Lord. But then it wasn't easy. It was a rocky road. It was a challenging road. It was a hard. Look, the road less traveled is often the one that is sacrificial love. And all that you go through and all you experience and all the pain you go through, and Paul certainly had his fair share, you realize eventually, wow, this made me who I am. And when you die, you leave behind all you have, because that's worthless. And you take with you all you are. So if we resist the Lord in him humbling us, closing doors in our face, blocking our desires, you know, suffering and pain and struggles that we all go through, if we resist him there, then we're not letting him do the work in us that we will take with us forever. You are that valuable to God that he would allow you to go through pains. Just like a mom, if you protect your children from all kinds of boo-boos, they're going to be very, very weak and unable to take care of themselves when the time comes. So I'm thankful for those things that I experienced, as you've heard me say. But now we come to what Paul, I'd say, in verse 14. It's kind of this picture of what his whole point is. But this, all leading into this, it showed his vulnerability in verse 11. So back up to verse 11 for a second. He says, O Corinthians, only twice in the Bible, he's so passionate about a group of people that he's writing to that he uses their name. O Philippians was another one. O Corinthians, we have spoken openly to you. Our heart is wide open. You know, when your heart is open, you're going to be hurt. If you don't want to get hurt, you better give your heart to no one. You better lock it up, as C.S. Lewis put, in the coffin of your selfishness. And you can preserve it that way. And you'll never let anybody hurt you ever again. But then it will be impenetrable. The only safe place from the danger of love is hell. The siren call of hell is, I am my own. And the call of the Lord is, you're a part of a community. You're his child, and you're brothers and sisters with others. And you have a whole world out there to invite into the family. And in doing so, it's not going to be an easy road. It's going to be tough. There's going to be pains and struggles. And so all of these things work together. In fact, I used the illustration last service of how if you know your citizenship in heaven, what it really means. Yes, we have a unique citizenship in America, not like Rome. Rome was an empire. You basically just did what you were told. Most of the whole nation was slavery. So, you know, if you were a citizen, even then, you still had limitations. You didn't have voting. It's like, you know, Caesar was in charge. In America, we have we the people. And it staggers me that sometimes people say, well, our citizenship is in heaven. We don't really care what goes on here. Then you don't care about, you know, people getting raped and murdered. You don't really care about children being indoctrinated. You don't really care about injustice and unfairness and how people in the inner city are lied to by these leaders to make them just keep voting the same way that they think these people really care for them. They're just using them as pawns. You know, what happened to the true freedom and the schools that got started, the universities that got started from Christians who wanted to educate people so they could read their Bible? Now they've been taken over by a cesspool of anti-Christian dogmas. And it's religion. They've done a little shell game on us. They said, well, we don't want religion in the schools. Well, that's exactly what you have. They are completely taken over by a religious viewpoint. But the reality is, wow, what a difference is. Now we can make a difference here. So Paul had a citizenship in Rome, and it wasn't as robust as our citizenship, but he still had privileges that when he was put on the spot, he could say, is it right for you to scourge an uncondemned Roman? And man, when they heard that, ooh, they backed off. This guy had standing. So he used his citizenship. Can I implore you to use your citizenship to make a difference? Next few weeks, I can guarantee you, next month, you're going to hear the horrid dread word, the accusation that you are a Christian nationalist. Ooh. You know, the reality is we believe in God and we want others to believe in God. But the difference between what they're trying to make it seem like you want to do, that you want to take control of all these areas of influence, the reality is, no, you just want to be influential. There's a big difference between influential and controlling. Controlling is you get power and now you control what everybody else does. There's no interest. In fact, when the church did that in the Dark Ages, it was a disaster when the church and state became one. I am not interested in that at all. But I do want to preserve the freedom that people have to freedom of speech, freedom to protect their families, freedom that we don't want some quote-unquote expert telling us how we're supposed to worship our God. The reality is we have that freedom. Look, when you realize what God wants to do in your life, you ask yourself, how could we be like Paul, vulnerable as he was? I mean, he was an apostle. He could have exercised his authority, but that's exactly the opposite of what Jesus said. You don't lord over people. You're the servant of all. And that's what Paul became. And that's what we're inspired to follow. How can we be a servant of all? I can see my enemies from the standpoint of politically, but they're not my enemies when it comes to eternity. I long for them. I pray for them. I want the best for them. I want them to know the things of God. I want them to be free. I recognize them as God made them in his image. They're precious in his sight. Even my worst enemy, I would never want them to experience an eternity apart from God. Because this life is temporary. We have all eternity to celebrate, 1 hour in which to labor. So we love people, even if we disagree with them. But that other side has created this thing. If you disagree with someone, they're out to get you. They're going to kill you. You better kill them first. And that's just a horrible attitude. But we are not trying to take over. But we do want to have our influence, that what we care about for our kids. So I look at Paul the Apostle and all that he suffered and all his vulnerability. And all of it came down to his citizenship. You see, the Lord had told him, and he passed on to us, Romans 8:28, the jewel of the New Testament. For we know that all things work together for good. God causes all things to work together for good. And that for those who believed in him, we know God causes all things to work together for good to those who are the called of God and are set apart for his purpose. And I really believe that this is key. I think of the, look, you could probably talk about your story. I shared with someone earlier, because they had a similar story of losing a son. that when we lost our son, someone say, well, how does that work out together for good, Pastor Lloyd? You're serving the Lord and your own son dies. And I'll tell you this, there's not a shallow, trite, well, praise the Lord, you know, response to that. There is a deep hurt that will never go away, brokenhearted. It's a gulp in our throat every time we think of it. But we know he's safe, and we know what God did in us, he deepened us through that.
0: Today's message from our series in 2 Corinthians is called Separated Unto God Our Father. Pastor Lloyd will be back with part two in just a moment. This month, when you support Bridging the Gap with a gift of $20 or more, we've got a wonderful gift we'd love to send you, just to say thanks. It's the modern English edition of John Bunyan's classic, Pilgrim's Progress. We all know the Bible is the most read book in history, but did you know that Pilgrim's Progress was number two on that list? It's impossible, in just a few words, to describe the impact this book has had since it was first published in 1678. This modern English edition is ideal to share with a friend or just to add to your own personal library. 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You can also donate through the mail at P.O. Box 569, Old Bridge, New Jersey. The zip code is 08857. Here's Pastor Lloyd now to bring us the second half of today's message in 2 Corinthians 6.
1: So we don't rejoice shallowly like there was no pain, but we rejoice in by faith that there is a purpose. And that's what I'm praying for this generation, that they find their purpose through whatever it is and live in such a way that will be influential for others. Okay, so let's get to our text. Verse 14, do not be unequally yoked together with unbelievers. For what fellowship has righteousness with lawlessness? What communion has light with darkness? What accord has Christ with Belial? Or what part has a believer with an unbeliever? And what agreement has the temple of God with idols? For you are the temple of the living God. As God said, I will dwell with them and walk among them. I will be their God, and they shall be my people. Therefore, come out from among them and be separate, says the Lord. Do not touch what is unclean, and I will receive you. I will be a father to you, and you shall be my sons and daughters, says the Lord Almighty. Therefore, having these promises, beloved, let us cleanse ourselves from all filthiness of the flesh and spirit, perfecting holiness in the fear of God. That's one unit that he gives to us here. And don't be unequally yoked, five searching questions, and then the ultimate plan God has for us. That's really what we're looking at in this text. Now, this whole idea of don't be, most people think of Christianity as it's all the don'ts. So don't do this, don't do that, don't do this. Well, he's saying some things here for a purpose. It's kind of like, think of the don't in the same way that when you get married and you give your vows, you say, I vow till death do us part. We're going to be together. We're going to make this work. We're going to trust God. We want to honor the institution of marriage that God has given. When you say, I do, you inferred a lot of don'ts. When you say, I do to this one person, that means you don't to all the other possible people that could come along afterwards and realize you had buyer's remorse and you wish you'd waited for the new model. And let me tell you, it's going to happen. And I've seen it happen in guys and girls who marry the most charming, beautiful people, but there's always somebody more charming and more beautiful out there. So you've made a commitment, which is the foundation of any relationship. It's a commitment, the loyalty. It's an honoring God. It's honoring your word. Because life changes all around us. But when you know who you are and the importance of your word, which is a part of you. See, people think words are just words. You know, let them fly. You know, say, tell somebody whatever they want to hear. There's a lot of people that live that world. But they don't realize they're giving us part of their soul away every time they're not honest, because

I learned a very important lesson about that even early in ministry when I had committed to something and then some new other ministry opened up and I basically said to the other, I can't do it because this. And afterwards, the Holy Spirit convicted me so much. You did not keep your word. And I did what I could to make up for it. But you know what? The damage was done. And you know what? The word is so important. And that was 35 years ago that I learned that lesson. And I take that very seriously. But here's the wild thing. So we have this picture of don't here. And it's don't be unequally yoked with unbelievers. So you have to wonder, well, what does that mean? I mean, is he talking about, like, don't be unequally yoked in business with somebody, a partnership in business? Well, that wouldn't do. I mean, Jesus even said to the Corinthians at one point when he said, don't associate with sexually immoral people. And he said, no, you misunderstood me. I didn't mean sexually immoral people in the world because you'd have to go out of the world if that were the case. The reality is sexually immoral people in the church that say one thing but they live another, don't associate with them at all. But you're going to have associations with people outside the faith, friendships. I mean, Jesus was a friend of sinners. The difference here is yoked is a partnership together in moral and spiritual ways. You can't put two separate entities together. In fact, Deuteronomy 22 says it well in verse 10. In the Old Testament, there was a law that said, don't plow. You're a farmer, you got to plow your crops. He says, don't plow with an ox and a donkey together. Now, let's say you're a farmer, your favorite ox just dies. You got to plow the fields. And you only have one ox, but a double yoke. So what do? Well, maybe I'll put Betsy my donkey, and maybe he can carry the weight. You put the donkey and the ox together, and what happens? See, this isn't a holier-than-thou thing. Well, I'm too holy to associate with you. This is a both are going to get hurt. Because you have totally different ways of pulling, totally different ways of looking at things, totally different heights and different, it doesn't fit. And so a binding relationship, which would result in a compromise of your faith, is what he's talking about. You can't put two people together going in opposite directions. They're going to hurt each other. So he gives us five searching questions to kind of ferret this out. And these are some questions that we could ask ourselves. You know, for what fellowship has righteousness with lawlessness? Now, it's an easy thing to note in our culture that we've turned to lawlessness in many ways. There have been people that have a vested interest in creating a tension and a problem and a social challenge so that they can come around and come in and be the Prince Charming and rescue everybody. This is a known way that politics and power works. Create a crisis, then come in on your little white horse and rescue everybody. And people think you're so wonderful rescuing them. They don't know you're the one that created the crisis. That's what's happening in our culture. That's what's happening. Now, do I have this mentality like, we got to stop them at all costs. We're going to put down, you know, look, the whole point is they're going to stand before God. And I pity the fools who are playing this game worldwide, globally, the elite that think they've got it all together. And yeah, they're in the end, they're going to get it all together for a very short time. Before they meet their maker. I pity them. I don't envy them at all. But the idea is, what does righteousness? See, righteousness is something that God provided for you. You can't be righteous enough to have God forgive you or accept you. You can't be good enough. How good would you possibly have to be before a perfectly righteous God? How many drops of poison would you be okay with putting in your glass of water? How many times can you be unfaithful to your spouse before, you know, it defiles the relationship? Can you get away with one, two? I mean, think about righteousness, how we look at it. I'm about a quart low, but I'm almost full. Is it enough? Of course not. That's why our righteousness, the Bible says, is in filthy rags. The best we do is often tainted with our own ego and pride. Look at me, how good I'm doing. But the righteousness that he's talking about here is the righteousness that we have in God because he's forgiven us. Lawlessness is rooted in rebellion. I am my own. I'm going to do my own thing. So what communion then? He says, well, let's ask about this fellowship first. You know, what fellowship? Fellowship is enjoying someone's company. How can you have someone in your company that is pulling you in this direction when you go in that direction?

0: it'd be really hard. Paul's not condemning, again, association, but spiritual partnership. That's what he's referring to. Anything that would lead you to compromise of your faith. Now you might say, well, wait a minute. I'm married, and we didn't know the Lord. We got married, and now I became a Christian, and my wife or my husband didn't. So we are unequally yoked, and we better leave each other, right? Well, you'd think that, but no, the Bible very specifically answers that one. And he answers it in a way that's powerful. In 1 Corinthians 7, he says, if a brother has a wife who doesn't believe and she's willing to live with him, let him not divorce her. And a woman who has a husband who does not believe, if he's willing to live with her, let her not divorce him. For the unbelieving husband is sanctified, set apart by the wife, and the unbelieving wife is sanctified or set apart by the husband. Otherwise, your children would be unclean, but now they are holy. I love that. And if the unbeliever departs, he goes on to say, let him depart. A brother or sister is not under bondage in such cases. But God has called us to peace. For how do you know, O wife, whether you'll save your husband? How do you know, O husband, whether you'll save your wife? So in a case of marriage, it's a covenant that God has given that you've completely committed no matter what, and even transcends this idea of being unequally yoked. That God will turn that into good as you honor your part. See, that's the biggest trick, I think, in marriage. You know, here's the problem with marriage. We see it as like a 50-50 arrangement. You do your part, I'll do my part. Toss that out. There's no such thing.
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0: Because it's a picture of our journey, and you can relate with those characters he runs into, the struggles, the temptations, the friendships, the perseverance. I mean, it really is an amazing story. It's compelling. I think I've read the book at least five times, and it never gets old. I'm just thankful for our supporters, too. 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
1: Well, next time, our series in 2 Corinthians will continue here on Bridging the Gap with Pastor Lloyd Pulley, brought to you by Bridging the Gap Ministries. Yeah.

0: The Way of the Master Minute. Here's Kirk Cameron and Ray Comfort.
1: It seems that the world talks about hell far more than the church. It speaks of the fires of hell when it says, "When hell freezes over," and of its inevitability by saying, "As sure as hell." They even admit to man's indebtedness to the law of God by saying, "There's going to be hell to pay," and rattle off phrases like, "I'll be damned." Such talk is insane. They don't believe God's word, and yet they adopt its language.
2: How can they be so flippant about the judgment of Almighty God? The Bible tells us there is no fear of God before their eyes. They are blinded and held captive by the devil. The only hope of their rescue is the grace of our God, who takes off the blinders, breaks the chains, and sets the captives free.
1: There goes another minute, gone forever. 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
6: It's 80 degrees.

1 Peter chapter 1, verses 3 through 5. Blessed be the God and Father of our Lord Jesus Christ, who according to his abundant mercy has begotten us again to a living hope through the resurrection of Jesus Christ from the dead, to an inheritance incorruptible and undefiled, and that does not fade away, reserved in heaven for you who are kept by the power of God through faith for salvation, ready to be revealed in the last time. 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
1: All right, we're going to be in Matthew chapter 21 today, picking up at verse 23. Heavenly Father, we thank you, God, that, Lord, you're in control, whatever's going on here, Lord, we know that, you know, Lord, you're over all of it. Whatever's happening in Israel, what's ever going on with the government or the UN or just society in general, all the craziness, God, you're not pacing the floors, wringing your hands, God, you're in full control. And your word shows us, Lord, that God, everything that's going on these days in the world is all falling into place according to your plan, as your word shows us. So we're thankful, God, and we ask your blessing upon your word right now, that you'd speak to our hearts. Thank you for the freedom to be able to gather together and study your word. Bless it, Lord, I ask in Jesus' name. Amen. Okay, verse 23, Matthew 21. Now, when he came into the temple, the chief priests, the elders of the people confronted him as he was teaching and said, "By what authority are you doing these things? And who gave you this authority?" But Jesus answered and said to them, "I also will ask you one thing, which if you tell me, I likewise will tell you by what authority I do these things. The baptism of John, where was it from? From heaven or from men?" And they reasoned among themselves, saying, "If we say from heaven, he'll say to us, well, why then didn't you believe him? But if we say from men, we fear the multitude, for all count John as a prophet." So they answered Jesus and said, "We don't know." And he said to them, "Neither will I tell you by what authority I do these things." What an awesome Lord we serve. You know, he just nails it. But here in this final week leading up to the crucifixion, as Matthew records it, Matthew, of course, his gospel was written originally to a Jewish audience. As he records this, Jesus, through three dramatic public displays, openly identified himself as being Israel's long-anticipated Messiah. It made it very obvious when he came to Jerusalem. It's a role that carried with it a threefold authority, according to Hebrew scriptures, that of prophet, priest, and king. And as you see in the Old Testament, throughout their history, Israel had different representatives who fulfilled those positions, some good, some bad, prophets and kings, but all totally imperfect because they were just simply a foreshadowing of the ultimate, eternal, perfect fulfillment who was to come one day, prophesied by the scriptures. God had promised through Moses, Deuteronomy chapter 18, that he would one day raise up a prophet from among the Jews, not just any prophet like Isaiah or Jeremiah, but the ultimate mouthpiece for God here on earth. And God would put his words in his mouth, it says, to speak to them all that he commands. And whoever will not hear, as in obey, they would be judged by God, Deuteronomy 18, verse 19. That prophecy that had been given to Moses was recognized by the Jews throughout their history as speaking of the Messiah. And Jesus, upon his arrival to Jerusalem, publicly displayed himself as being the fulfillment of that messianic prophet through his cursing of the fig tree, as we saw back in verses 18 and 19, an act that symbolized the judgment of Israel. The apostles went on to teach that Jesus was the fulfillment of the messianic prophet. You see that in Acts chapter 3, Acts chapter 7. And then in a messianic psalm written by David, Psalm 110, God swore, would not relent, it says, to make the Messiah a priest forever, according to the order of Melchizedek. That's a role Jesus once again openly, publicly declared himself to be the fulfillment of, that messianic great high priest, through his cleansing of the temple back in verses 12 and 13. The writer of the book of Hebrews also taught the Lord's fulfillment of that role in Hebrews chapters 4 through 8. Almost one third of the book of Hebrews deals with that high priest position of Jesus. And then in both 2 Samuel 7, 1 Chronicles 17, God made a covenant with King David to establish an everlasting throne through one of David's descendants. I will establish him in my house, God said, and in my kingdom forever, and his throne shall be established forever. 1 Chronicles 17, 14. Which Jesus, through his triumphal entry, as it's called, verses 1 through 11, Jesus openly, publicly was declaring himself to be the fulfillment of that promise that God gave to David of being Israel's messianic king. A fulfillment also recognized several other New Testament passages, such as Hebrews chapter 1, verse 5. And so there's no mistaking by the Jews of that day, at least, there was no mistaking what was being proclaimed by Jesus of Nazareth. As he arrives into Jerusalem, cleanses the temple, curses the fig tree, all of these things, you know, he's proclaiming a definitive statement of being the Messiah of Israel. And that being the case, on one hand, a request, as we see here in verse 23, a request like this, by the supposed leaders of Israel, for someone like Jesus to substantiate themselves, a request like that would be appropriate. I mean, who are you to claim to be the Messiah? It'd be appropriate if it wasn't for their blatant hypocrisy, as Jesus points out, something that is going to be shown in the days leading up to Christ's crucifixion. So these chief priests and elders, as they're called here, they're supposed to be the guardians of God's people, overseers of his temple. But in that day, they had made it a den of thieves. They were taking advantage of, making merchandise of, ripping off God's people as they were coming in to God's temple. Pretty much like a lot of Christian churches these days, unfortunately. And so this request was totally dishonest. It was hypocritical. And that's something that Jesus puts on full display here for everyone to see. Chief priests and elders, verse 23, it's speaking of a delegation having been sent by the Sanhedrin with their presence and appearance like this. They just show up, and this would be a pretty substantial group. It'd probably be 40 men. But their presence there and their coming to him is designed to intimidate them, intimidate Jesus, who they confront, it says, while he was teaching. So they're interrupting him while he is, you know, speaking to others with this expression of, who do you think you are, you know, doing these things? And who do you represent? So they pose these questions, not because they wanted to know the answer, but because they were trying to trap him and delegitimized him in front of all the people. They were upset because Jesus had interfered with their money-making operation there in the temple, and he was becoming more popular with the Jews than they were. People were listening to him and not to these leaders. And so they posed these two interrelated questions. By what authority do you do these things? In other words, what is your official position, and who gave you that position? Who gave you that authority? This is an important question. It's an important issue that, you know, that authority in general is laid and brought up here, and it's dealt with before anything else. It's a primary consideration in any such situation. See, just because somebody declares themselves to be the authority doesn't necessarily make it so. There should be a basis upon which people agree to submit to. God has established his authority here on earth. God's established authority within the home. You see that in Genesis by, you know, making the man the head of the home, whether women like it or not. You know, it's who God designated to be the head of the home. God is the one who ordained civil government. You see that right after the flood in Genesis chapter 6. And so, you know, God designated that there be government, that kind of authority. And God also designated authority within his church, that there would be a leadership within the church, not just anyone doing their own thing. So who's in charge and what gives them the right to be in charge? Well, I don't pick that position. You know, I was called and I start a church, and, you know, whether people like it or not, you know, I'm the pastor, and that's my position. But, you know, as we see, there's very little respect for any authority these days. I don't know if you notice, you look in the news, our society is on the verge of anarchy. People don't, you know, acknowledge the police. People don't acknowledge, you know, many people in positions of authority. Everybody thinks they're their own authority. They just do their own thing. And for some people, their authority isn't even real anymore. It's artificial. There's an article in the news a few days ago. It was entitled, "Professors Catch Dozens of Students Using AI to Write Apology Letters for Using AI to Cheat in Their Class." That's their authority. That's become the authority in school now, and it has in many places. When they got busted, they just laughed. They said, oh, what are you going to do about it? AI controls people's lives, even within the church. Here's an example of what I get through AI just about every week of how, you know, I could run our church through the internet if I wanted. It says, hi, Jeff. This is obviously just some artificial intelligence sending this. Hi, Jeff. Encouraging your congregation on their faith journey just got easier with this free customizable sermon series brought to you by Compassion. 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Want to equip your church to have more fruitful, intentional, faithful Christian walk? Then click below and get your free sermon kit. I could run our church like this, and many churches are run like that. They just download it off the internet and wow, man, this is all really professional. Yeah, it is, but there's no Holy Spirit involved in it. Where's the Holy Spirit's role? The Holy Spirit is to be running the church. Jesus is the head of the church. I'm not. You know, if I undermine the authority in the church, and it's not my authority, it's his. And so this whole question of authority is posed here, and it would be legitimate if these guys weren't such hypocrites. It says at the end of verse 23, by what authority are you doing these things and who gave you this authority? Jesus answers and said to them, verse 24, I also will ask you one thing, which if you tell me, I likewise will tell you what authority I have. Now, a counter question like this was not an attempt to avoid answering these men. It's a very common debating technique. It's used to expose what the real underlying issue is. Let me ask you one question to establish your authority, to question my authority, is what Jesus is asking them, which if you tell me, then I will tell you. The baptism of John, where was it from? From heaven or from men? The baptism of John speaks of John the Baptist's whole ministry. To ask if it was from heaven is another way of asking, is it of God? The Jews are very careful to avoid using the name of God. They just say Hashem, the name. They don't even say God's name. John the Baptist was first and foremost a preacher of righteousness, calling people to an outward display of repentance through their submitting to his baptism there in the Jordan River. And again, if you come to Israel, you can get baptized in the Jordan River. We go, I don't know if it's the exact spot, but we will baptize there. But John spoke bluntly and boldly against the sins of that day, whether it was the immoral behavior of the common people or the religious hypocrisy of the Jewish leadership. John wasn't afraid to call it out. He just told it like it was, even going so far as to speak against non-Jewish leaders like King Herod, which cost him his head. John suffered martyrdom. And it only served to elevate him to immortality status among the Jewish people. You kill somebody in that position, and a lot of times, man, it just makes them more powerful. Which these chief priests and these elders of the people, they didn't downplay John's role because it served their selfish purposes. Even though they personally had to submit to his baptism, John had become very effective, a very effective tool for them in their political advancement amongst local secular government, because John carried a lot of weight even in his death. But it becomes obvious here in this situation, they weren't ready for this, and it puts them in an embarrassing position. You know, I remember reading of this supposed Christian who was maintaining two separate identities on Facebook, one for their church friends and a different one for their worldly unbelieving friends. They're living two lives, this dual life, for quite a while until the things they posted on their two different social media accounts got mixed up. And their non-Christian worldly friends got all these messages from them about how blessed they were listening to all the latest worship music. It was drawing them closer to the Lord, and how they had been diving into God's word that morning and God was speaking to them. So pray for me, I'll pray for you. And messages like that got sent to their carnal party buddies. And all their online Christian friends got messages about the night before, after getting hammered while drinking and dancing at some nightclub, they had ended up spending the night with their partner. It's like, oops, both of their fake social media lives were destroyed. They have no more friends. You know, if all your friends are online, I guess that's what happens. Here are these religious leaders. They have to reason among themselves between these two positions. It says in verse 25, if we say from heaven, he's going to say, well, then why didn't you believe him? But if we say from men, we fear the people. See, they couldn't admit that John's baptism was from God because they personally had not subjected themselves to it. Nor had they believed that John had said that Jesus, you know, and about being the Messiah. John pointed to Jesus as the Messiah. But chapter 3, verse 7 says many of the Pharisees and Sadducees had come to John's baptism, and after John called them a brood of vipers, refused to baptize them until they bore fruits worthy of repentance, they went away and never followed him. But they hadn't renounced John's ministry either, because of how popular and effective his ministry had been with the Jewish people. To say they reasoned among themselves in verse 25, it portrays this delegation as huddling up. They're whispering among themselves, you know, what is this? We can't say John's baptism was from heaven. He's going to ask us, why didn't you believe him? Yeah, but if we say it's not from God, these people love the guy. They're going to go crazy. So they're placed in this real bind. Yeah, the Temple University of Medicine, they did a whole research study a while back on brain activity of people who lie. They had two groups of people all wired up to test their brain waves. Some people got a lot of time, I guess, on their hands. But one group of people shot these guns, and they were asked to tell someone that they hadn't shot the guns, just lie to somebody. The other group shot guns and told the truth. And through the technology they used, they were able to see on a screen how the liars activated over seven areas of their brain in doing so, while those who told the truth activated only four areas of their brain. So it took almost twice the energy to lie, to be a fake, to be fake than just to be honest. And so you think it's easy that, you know, lying myself out of some predicament is going to make things less difficult. It doesn't. It makes it harder and more complicated to just tell the truth. It's so freeing, just dying to yourself, to where it's no longer I who live, Christ lives in me. The life I live by faith in the Son of God who loved me, gave himself for me. I can just be honest and not have to huddle up every time someone asks me something. Oh man, if I answer this way, you know, they're going to think this, or if I say that, you know, it's going to make it worse. That's how some people live their lives. That's these guys. It says in verse 27, so they answered Jesus and said, we don't know. That answer, we don't know, was an open confession of defeat. It's a humiliating response being made in the presence of a whole crowd of people gathered to hear Jesus teach. which, you know, teach he does. He has some great lessons here. He provides a lesson in this one exchange. The chief priests and elders of the people in their hypocrisy were forced to admit with their own lips in just one response, we don't know what comes from God and what doesn't. And what an ingenious way. All their religious leaders, we don't know what is of God and we don't know what isn't. An open admission of their own lack of authority to question anybody. They have no authority at all, at least regarding spiritual matters. Well, Jesus says, neither will I tell you by what authority I do anything. Why should I tell you? He's able to show by their own words that to debate the issue of authority would be meaningless and a waste of time because they don't have any. Who has the authority? Who's the one in charge? Well, the Bible is our authority. The Bible, you know, says you set up a church this way, you know, structured that way. You know, that's how we determine things. But see, unfortunately for these men, what was evident to everybody was that the true source of their problem was not ignorance. It wasn't that, you know, we don't know. It was pride. And a sinful desire to hold on to their earthly power at any price, including their own eternal souls. Were they to acknowledge the baptism of John as being from God, they would have to admit that John's main claim, being to be the forerunner of Messiah, was true, and that he declared Jesus to be the Lamb of God who takes away the sins of the world. They'd have to acknowledge that, and that Jesus fulfilled that messianic role. But that was an admission that the religious leaders of Israel refused to make. Again, not because they weren't sure or because they had legitimate doubts. If that was the case, Jesus could have helped them and would have. But they refused because they were determined to hold on to their non-authority because they had none. So this is what they have to do. They got to scheme and manipulate. They wouldn't bow to anyone but themselves. Even Jesus, in the beginning of his earthly ministry, he submitted himself to the authority of John's baptism. Even he did the one thing that these religious leaders would never do. He humbled himself to the will of God, the will of God the Father. In doing so, he identified with sinners. That was the baptism of John, a baptism of repentance. Not that Jesus needed to repent of anything, and even John recognized that. John said, I'm the one who should be being baptized by you. But it was to be done, Jesus told him, to fulfill all righteousness. Jesus, in submitting to John's baptism so as to identify fully with repentant sinners like ourselves, he was able to fulfill the greater work of justification by faith on our behalf as our great high priest and offer the perfect sacrifice of himself. But here, having put to rest the issue of authority, Jesus follows up with a question and then a parable. Verse 28. But what do you think? A man had two sons, and he came to the first and said, son, go work today in my vineyard. He answered and said, I will not, but afterward he regretted it and went. Then he came to the second and said, likewise. And he answered and said, I go, sir, but he didn't go. Which of the two did the will of the Father? They said, the first. Jesus said to them, assuredly, I say to you that tax collectors, harlots, enter the kingdom of God before you. For John came to you in the way of righteousness, and you did not believe him, but tax collectors and harlots believed him. And when you saw it, you did not afterward relent and believe in him. So Jesus gives here the first of a series of three parables. This parable of a man with two sons, and then a parable of a landowner with a vineyard directly after this. And a third parable we'll see follows in chapter 22 of a king arranging a marriage for his son. Now, Matthew shows how these parables are directly linked to Jesus's public identifying of himself as Israel's Messiah. and to the just as public rejection of the Messiah by the leaders of Israel.

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1: Here's the key, where the Lord says, I will lead them to which I have called them. Are you involved with the things in your life which God has called you to? Are you trying to be a spiritual man? Be a spiritual woman? Are you where God has you? Or have circumstances placed you where you are today?

0: We appreciate you tuning into this edition of Chapter and Verse with Mike McIntosh. The book of Acts is our current area of the Bible that gives us a glimpse of the early church and those leaders who, through the help of the Holy Spirit, shaped the work that God continues to this day. Those who have been given the privilege to share the gospel and teach others about Jesus have been given an important responsibility. Even when people seem to ignore the words we speak, it's likely they're watching what we do. When our actions match the words of Jesus Christ, it shows others they can trust what we say. That's just a step away from trusting in what we believe in our Savior. Now let's join Mike for part two of his lesson, Led by God's Spirit, on today's edition of Chapter and Verse.
1: So to really be a person that ministers unto the Lord, it shows us, you have to be a person that has faith. And your entire relationship with God is based on faith. Then the Lord appears to us, who is in the beginning and was the Word, and He who knows everything can lead you right where you fit. It's like a mosaic, big mosaic, and there's little pieces of shards of glass, and somebody's making a window and they want the sunlight to come into their bedroom, and it needs one piece of glass, and the glass cutter will go and cut that piece out or put it there. But we're more like a big glass bottle, a bunch of them that were stomped upon and broken into little pieces, and there's no design to them. But in Ephesians chapter 1, it says that we are His workmanship. We're His poema. We're His work of art. That you are shaped in a way to fit right about up here. But your will is so strong, and the carnal side of your life pulls you down here because you have friends that are down here for them, and they're going to hurt you. And God knew from before the foundation of the earth you'd fit right there. But you and I spend most of our time down here or over there or up here trying to get away from going over there because it's a long ways over there, and we don't know what's over there, but we do know who's here. So we wrestle with God. And we can take our whole lives and continue to dodge Him and not answer the call that is on our lives. And so we miss a good portion of our lives that could have been spiritual, and we continue to live as carnal men and women. The things that please the flesh causes carnality. So we stop and we see these men. They ministered unto the Holy Spirit. They fasted. We saw in the fifth chapter that a couple came in and lied to Peter and the elders about a piece of property. They said they sold it for X amount of dollars and donated it. In reality, they didn't. And when Peter saw the husband, he said, "Why do you lie to the Holy Spirit?" He didn't say, "Why did you lie to me and the apostles? Why did you lie to the church?" No. Why did you lie to the Holy Spirit? Way back then, these quote-unquote apostles were learning the person of the Holy Spirit is very powerful. He's all-knowing, He's all-seeing. And when we see our lives in a place that we are under 24-hour scrutiny and watch, not by cameras in the corners of the mall or on every street corner or watching every letter you type on your keyboard or listening to your cell phone, He's everywhere. And the world tries to make an image that its rulers are everywhere. There's only one omniscient, and that's God Almighty Himself. All-powerful, omnipresent, all-knowing. So here we are, naked as Adam and Eve, exposed. And they covered themselves up with, does anybody know what? Fig leaves. Have you ever rubbed your hand on a fig leaf? They're very rough. They'd give you a rash. That's how dumb we are. They put fig leaves on and thought that made them make them to be hidden from God. And God comes into the garden and says, "Adam, where are you?" And he already knew where they were. He wanted to give them a chance to speak out. "Nah, we're over here behind the bushes." Why? Because we're naked. In the early part of the Bible, it says, and they were naked, and they didn't think anything of it. And so God said, who told you that you were naked? And God already knew. Have you eaten of the fruit of the tree of the knowledge of good and evil, which I told you not to do? Because that's what would happen. You would then be ashamed. It's called sin. You rebelled against my word. In the beginning was the word. Everything that was created was by the word. He became flesh and he walked upon the earth. God was in Christ Jesus, reconciling the world back to himself. And the Holy Spirit looks at our heart. He sees it. And all he wants to do is be in it with us. That's all. He definitely does not want to make us a religious person. He wants to make us a child of his. He wants to adopt us. Some of you have been adopted. And this is the process. This is a father that will never let go of you. In fact, one of my favorite psalms, it says, when your mother and your father forsake you, the Lord shall take you up. That's a great, great promise. So Barnabas and Saul, the Spirit said in verse 2, separate to me Barnabas and Paul for the work to which I have called them. Now this is so important because there are so many people that want to be in quote-unquote ministries, and so many people that have really never ever done a ministry that are teaching those that want to be in a ministry. This colleges are full of them, the Bible colleges and the seminaries. I remember one class I was in, and I asked, it was a little break, introduce yourself to three other pastors around you. We were working on our doctorate. And I asked the question, now, what brings you here? What brought me here was a thirst for knowledge. What brought you here? One guy. We get a raise once we get past our master's degree. Oh, really? Is it substantial? Yeah, it's not that much, but it's good. Why are you here? Well, I get 2 weeks to take this class and be away from the people at that church. Oh, that's very motivating, yeah. And that, I'm being honest, is the feeling of a large percentage of people. You see, here's the frustration. A denomination, a pastor, think that you belong to them. You belong to God. The minute I ever try to grab a hold of you and say, now you got to do this. Oh, don't go there. No, you belong to God. And the Holy Spirit moves you around, or the devil moves you around. You have to just be cautious that it is the Holy Spirit. So when you have hundreds of millions of dollars worth of physical campus, it's kind of difficult to say something that doesn't build up the carnality of the student. Because after all, you are going to be set out. Now, we don't know that there's anything out there for you, but we are going to get your classes done, and we're going to lay hands on you and send you out. But here's the key. Where the Lord says, I will lead them, to which I have called them. Are you involved with the things in your life which God has called you to? Are you trying to be a spiritual man? Be a spiritual woman? Are you where God has you? Or have circumstances placed you where you are today? Here's the biggie. Is it lack of money that has you where you are today, and you're in this situation? The love of money is the root of all evil. Money is not bad. It is the love of all money. If you find any evil in your neighborhood, somebody's making money. It goes down to that. That's it. But the real question is not how do you get richer or feel better about yourself or inherit the lottery or something. The real question is, Lord, am I where you have prepared for me? Now, when I came to San Diego, there's nothing I could do about it. The Lord had just blessed me. He had prepared me. I had no clue. And I stood in awe from the first days of tens of hundreds and thousands of people at the sports arena in different places coming to the Lord at the time. raising up pastors really quickly and saying, take 10 or 15 home fellowships and start a church over there. You take some over here. And every week when it went down, it actually came back up. And it kept growing and growing and growing. And so I've come to the place where I've done the fulfillment of my ministry. I've come and I've reached San Diego. Except one area, south of Freeway 8. For some reason, if you offer a man south of Freeway 8, I'm more called to, and south of Freeway 8 has got to be the funnest place to go in ministry. Because if you can duck the bullets, stand aside from the knives in some neighborhoods, and wear your hat forward, you will be a miracle. And if you live more than 1 week, you're the big miracle, and everyone will want to come and hear you preach. South of Freeway 8. So some people designate where they're going. No, you want to go to where God has prepared and called you to do. You want to marry the right woman. You want to marry the right man. You want to know that God has put you in this business proposition with these people. God is in front of us. He's not behind us, trying to catch up with our brilliant mind and our wonderful decision-making processes that we have. And then we ask him when he's out of breath and finally catches up with this, we ask him to bless it. No, he's already out there, has designed it. Our responsibility is to follow him and be led by him. But our carnality says, no, we don't need to be led. We don't need that. We just are gifted, and God will bless this gift. Well, that's not so. Look what happened here. Then having fasted and prayed and laid their hands on them, they sent them away. So being sent out by the Holy Spirit, not by the denomination, nor the church, nor the pastors, they all, although they were there, they give the honor and the glory to the person of the Holy Spirit. Because you don't want to go anywhere without the Holy Spirit. You want him looking all angles and knowing everything. So being sent out by the Holy Spirit, they went down to Seleucia. And from there they sailed over to Cyprus. When they arrived in Salamis, they preached the word of God in the synagogues of the Jews. Now you know that the synagogues were actually started after the 70-year imprisonment they had in Iraq, in Babylon. And Ezra and Nehemiah talk about them coming back to Jerusalem and rebuilding the walls of it. Jeremiah is the one that's warning them that you're going to be here for 70 years, so they try to kill him because they don't want to hear his message. And it is funny that people can work the system in such a way until they hear their message that makes it easier for them. Now pick up your cross daily. There's nothing easy about that. Daily. You'll never get away from that once you say, I'm a Christian. Daily. Pick it up daily. And follow after me. So I'd like to point out, here is the Holy Spirit sends them out. The apostles were led. God has called them. He's already said that. The Spirit sent them. He knows where they're supposed to be. And under that situation, Father, Holy Spirit, and Word of Jesus, there's no way they can lose. Now, it may mean there's some suffering. That's where you get tested to see if you really believe what you say. And it's in these times of testing that we have to remember that there's no tempting or testing that you've ever had thrown at you that is not common to all people. For God will, in the same temptation or testing, give you the means of escape. So whatever you're going through, probably 60% have already gone through that in this room. On and on and on, he tells us, you're going to make it. And when it's all over with, and we make it to heaven, you will be a witness in front of the tribunal of what a rap the demons are and the devil. For you shall judge the very angels themselves. It is so important we are led, not pushed. We're not purposed.

a job at a church or be involved in a ministry with the Lord. And he chose that one. And today, his ministry is flourishing. And so many people have come to the Lord. It's just amazing. He realized he was being led, but he was at a fork in the road. One was softness and security, and the other was a complete life of faith and trusting God. We have to make those decisions. And I'll leave you with this Bible verse, if I could. If you would turn to Romans 8:14, it has led me for years. And you all know Psalm 23, of course. He leads me beside still waters. So being led by God is a theme throughout the entire Bible. Would you look at this in chapter 8 of Romans and look at the 14th verse and read it out loud with me, if you would, please. For as many as are called by the Spirit of God, these are the sons of God. As many as are led by the Spirit of God, these are the sons of God. People that are led. Let your life be one that is led, not tantalized, not seduced, not drawn by the onions and the leeks and the smell of the soup of Egypt, not by carnality that'll be good for you. It'll be a great resume. It'll be wonderful pay. Those things aren't wrong. But you'll be miserable if God hasn't prepared that place for you, if the Lord hasn't led you to it, and the Spirit of God has not sent you forth. I pray you will work on that this week. Being led. Is this what God has? Lord, I need to know. Is this what you have? Chuck Smith would do 5 weddings a day on Saturday. Sandy would be his bridal consultant. He paid her $10 for every wedding. He paid me $75 a week for being an assistant minister. I should have got into the weddings. Basically, we lived off of those weddings. Chuck had the same black suit, same black tie, the same white shirt or a different one, same black shoes. Between the weddings, as I was counseling people, I would see Chuck out there with his suit and nice shoes on, going along the side of the chapel and picking up cigarette butts, picking up gum wrappers, scraping gum off, and putting it in a bag and throwing it in the trash. That was a tremendous lesson. The ministers on his staff, after everybody left 9 o'clock or whatever on Sunday nights, they stayed and did the cleaning. The cleaning of the men's room and the women's room, vacuuming this huge auditorium, picking up things around. He wanted us to understand that ministry isn't glory. Ministry is serving the people. And if the people are sloppy and messy, you serve them by picking up their slop and their mess. You don't get that at any seminary I've ever heard of, or you don't get that attitude from a lot of pastors, that they're there to serve, not to benefit. But in life in general, we get the choice that we can be a spiritually minded person, which guarantees us life and peace. Or we can be carnally minded about self, and we'll find death. In whatever we involve ourselves in, it'll never prosper. But those that are led by the Spirit of God are called the sons of God, the children of God. So there are no shortcuts around the cross. We all have to go there. But we have to follow him. And he will lead us into paths of righteousness for his own name's sake. He's the one that'll greet us at that straight path, that straight gate and narrow path, and say, well done, good and faithful servant. Enter into the joy of the Lord. Well done. Follow him. He'll never mislead you. Shall we stand and shall we pray? Oh Lord, we thank you
that you have a plan for us.

0: not only the plan, but you have the unction of the Holy Spirit to send us on this mission. You have your word that will speak to us. You'll lead us and guide us into all the ways of righteousness for your name's sake and not for ours. Lord, you said, except we become like little children, there's no way that we could inherit your kingdom. And little children don't know how to put it in drive or shift the gears of the car. They don't know how to turn left or right or when to put the signals on. They've never, ever even imagined a test would be taken. But they always get into their little booster seats and buckle up their seat belts in the back, and they know that the Father, Dad, knows where he's driving. He knows where he's going. I don't worry about those things. So, Lord, as we realize that in children we can see how we lead them, that you would lead us even better. So I pray for every man and woman standing before you right this hour, that you would accept them, Lord, where they are. And they would call out to you, each one of them, Lord, asking forgiveness for their carnality and their worldliness, and submitting themselves to your godliness and your holiness. So bless my brothers and sisters, and bless Horizon Christian Fellowship. And God, with bottom of my heart, thank you for all that you have done in San Diego through the gathering of this ministry that you called into being. You gave the unction of the Holy Spirit. You have accomplished all the good works. And we thank you from the bottom of our hearts, Lord. We're so grateful. And we bless you for it. So for all of us, young and old, teach us how to be led and how to follow. In Jesus' name we pray. Amen.
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2: 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This radio program is a chapter-by-chapter, verse-by-verse study through the entire Bible. And on today's edition of the Word for Today, Pastor Chuck continues his message, Jesus Tasted Death, as we pick up in Hebrews chapter 2, verse 8. And now, with today's study, here's Pastor Chuck.
3: He has put all things in subjection under his feet. For in that he put all things in subjection under him, he left nothing that is not put under him, but now we see not yet all things put under him. But what do we see? We see Jesus, who also became a man, who was made a little lower than the angels for the suffering of death. He had to become a man in order to redeem man. He had to become next of kin in order to redeem that which man had forfeited to Satan, the world itself. We see Jesus made a little lower than the angels for the suffering of death. As God, he could not die. He had to become a man, take on the limitations. But we see him now crowned with glory and honor that he, by the grace of God, should taste death for every man. There you have what redemption is all about. The wages of sin is death. But God laid upon him the iniquities of us all, and he tasted death for every man. Now, this is talking about spiritual death. And as we have told you, the difference between the earthly understanding of death and the spiritual definition of death is that from an earthly standpoint, death is the separation of a man's consciousness from his body. When you are in a terminal state and they connect the EEG probes to your shaved head, and they watch the monitor, when the little line goes flat, they say there is no brain activity. And they'll watch the flat line for 24 hours, and then they'll pull the plug. They'll say, he's dead. There is no brain activity for 24 hours. When they pull the plug, they will watch the line, because if there is any life at all, even in that state, your brain will start searching for oxygen. And if there's any flutter at all, then they plug the oxygen back in and say, well, you know, not quite gone yet. The brain started searching for oxygen. But when the consciousness has been separated from the body, they say you're dead. Now, from a biblical standpoint, when your consciousness is separated from God, you are dead. The man who lives without the consciousness of God is dead. He's spiritually dead. Jesus tasted of death for every man. You remember on the cross, he cried, my God, why hast thou forsaken me? At that point, when our sins were placed upon him, he suffered the consequence of our sins. Being forsaken of God, he suffered death for us. And so we see Jesus, who was made a little lower than the angels for the suffering of death, crowned with glory and honor, that he, by the grace of God, should taste death for every man. Now, because he tasted death for me, I don't have to taste death. I will not taste death. Jesus said, if you live and believe in me, you will never die. I will never die. Oh, you say, you think you're going to live forever? You're really nuts. No, man. I'm talking of it in a biblical sense, I will never be separated from God. I don't have to be. Jesus took my sins and he tasted death for me that I don't have to taste of that spiritual death. I will never be separated from God. Oh, I'm going to move. My old spirit's going to move out of this old tent one of these days. It's going to move into the new building of God, not made with hands, eternal in the heavens. And that will be a day of rejoicing and blessing. But I won't die because I'll never be separated from God. Oh, the papers might read Chuck Smith died, but that's because those reporters don't know enough about it. Poor reporting again. They've reported poorly on me many times in the past. I hope that some reporter has enough sense when my spirit moves out of this tent to write in the paper, Chuck Smith moved out of an old worn-out tent, raggedy old tent full of holes, into a beautiful new mansion, the building of God not made with hands, eternal in the heavens. So Jesus tasted of death for every man, which means you don't have to taste of death. He was forsaken of God so that you won't have to be forsaken of God, because he took upon himself your sin and the consequence of your sin, that separation from God. For as the prophet said, God's hand is not short that he cannot save, neither is his ear heavy that he cannot hear, but your sins have separated you from God. That is the effect of sin, but Jesus tasted of death for every man. For it became him for whom are all things and by whom are all things. Notice again the place of Jesus. All things are for him. This is told us in Colossians chapter 1. All things were made by him and for him. And he is before all things, and by him all things are held together. Now here again, the same declaration concerning Jesus. All things are by him, and all things here, it declares, are for him. And by whom are all things? He is the creator, but he is more than that. He is the object of creation. As when in the book of Revelation, the 24 elders announcing the worthiness of God to receive the glory offered by the cherubim. For thou hast created all things, and for thy good pleasure they are and were created. Created by him, yes, but more than that, I was created for him. And your life will never be complete or never be satisfied until you start living for him. As long as you live for yourself, you'll find your life will be empty, meaningless, frustrating. But the minute you start living for him, your life becomes rich and fulfilling. It became him for whom are all things and by whom are all things, in bringing many sons unto glory, to make the captain of their salvation complete through sufferings. And so there was a work of God being wrought through the sufferings of Christ. In Isaiah, the 53rd chapter, as he prophesies the sufferings of Jesus, for it pleased the Father to bruise him. Now here is the captain of our salvation made complete. And we'll understand this as we get to the end of the chapter, how he has become complete through his suffering. Because it is through his suffering that he can understand what it is to experience suffering. How can anyone ever really comfort you at the loss of your dearest friend if they've never lost anybody they know? If they don't know what the grief is of having a child die, how can they comfort you in your death if they don't know what it is to experience it themselves? Those who have been through the experience are those who know what you are feeling. they are able to empathize with you and to really minister to you because they've been there. They know what it's about. They know what it is to have such grief that your stomach aches. They know what it is to have such grief that you feel you can't swallow. You're going to choke to death because of the ache that is there and just hangs there in your throat. Jesus, because he suffered, made complete our captain of our salvation, because now he is able to understand and thus to help us when we are in need and trouble. For both he that sanctifieth and they that are sanctified are all of one. In other words, we have been made one together with Jesus Christ. That's what the word fellowship means. Coming into fellowship with our Lord. For which cause he is not ashamed to call them his brothers. Oh, if we only realize what Jesus has done for us. Suffered. Tasted death for us. And now he calls us his brothers. We are one together with him. Saying, I will declare thy name unto my brothers in the midst of the church. Will I sing praise unto thee. And again, I will put my trust in him, and behold, I and the children which God hath given me. So here, I and the children which God hath given me. Jesus made the way for each of us to come into the presence of God and to become a part of the kingdom of God by tasting death for us, by bearing our sin and our iniquity, by purging us himself from our sins, and now to present us as brothers, joint heirs with him unto the Father, to share together with him the glories of God's eternal kingdom. No wonder David said, what shall I render unto God for all of his benefits unto me? When I think of what Jesus has done for me, what can I do for him? To show my thanksgiving, my appreciation for tasting of death for me, by bearing the guilt of my sin, by taking the penalty that belonged to me, by granting me this glorious privilege of being an heir with him of God's eternal kingdom. What in the world can I render unto God to show my love and appreciation for such things? I feel such a beggar sometimes. I have nothing to offer him. He's done all for me. And I have so little to give to him. But all he wants is that I just give him my heart and my life. That means more to him than any bucks that I could ever drop in the plate. Just give me yourself. Give me your love. Spend some time with me. Turn off your TV and just spend some time with me. That's all he's asking. Fellowship with you. Give me some time. And we even fail there. For as much then as the children are partakers of flesh and blood. You see, I'm made up flesh and blood, this body. Made a little lower than the angels. For as much then as the children are partakers of flesh and blood, he also himself likewise took part of the same. He came in a body of flesh. He shed his blood for my sins. He took on the limitations of a body of flesh. Experienced the same pain of weariness that you experience in a body of flesh. Knew what it was to be tired. Knew what it was to stub his toe. Knew what it was to hit his finger with a hammer. Knew what it was to experience the restrictions and the limitations and the pain and the suffering that we have in a body of flesh and blood. He partook of the same. That through death he might destroy him that had the power of death, That is the devil. So Jesus, through his death, the word destroy, katagero, put out of business he who had the power of death, that is the devil. He who brought death to mankind by tempting Eve and Adam. And so Satan has no longer a hold over me because of sin. I have been made righteous through Jesus Christ. Satan then has no more claim upon me as far as death because of my sin, because Jesus has cleansed me from my unrighteousness and has made me righteous before God. And so through his death, he put out of business the one who had the power of death, the claim of death upon me, that is the devil. And he delivered them who through fear of death were all of their lifetime subject to bondage, that is the bondage of sin and the slavery to sin. For verily he took not on him the nature of angels, but he took upon himself the seed of Abraham. He became as a man. Wherefore in all things it behooved him to be made like unto his brothers, that he might be a merciful and faithful high priest in the things pertaining to God, to make the reconciliation for the sins of the people. For in that he himself has suffered, being tempted, he is able to succor them that are tempted. So, our great high priest, Jesus Christ, understands us. And that's important. He understands us because he came in a body of flesh. And he experienced the limitations and all of this body of flesh. And so he was made like us in order that he might be a merciful. He has mercy upon me. He knows what it is to go through the hassles of life. He knows what it is to be hungry. He knows what it is not to have money for taxes. He knows what it is to be pressed unjustly for taxes by the government. He knows these things that we have experienced, these things that we chafe under. He knows what it's about. And thus he is merciful in that he himself has suffered. He is able to also minister to us and to help us when we're tempted. He knows what it is. He has experienced it. The Bible says that God knows our frame. He understands we're but dust. God help us to understand that. So many times we see ourselves with a cape and the S on the chest, you know, super saint. Able to leap over the buildings with a single bound. Faster than a speeding bullet, you know. Here I am, the super saint, you know. The Bible warns us about that kind of a feeling or attitude. Let a man take heed when he thinks he stands, lest he falls. The only way I stand is he is holding me up. But, hey, when he is holding me up, I can't fall. When I consider the heaven, the work of your fingers. Now if you get up tomorrow morning at about 4 o'clock, providing this cloud cover is gone, if you go outside, over here in the southwestern sky, you will see the constellation Orion. And if you'll look at the left shoulder of Orion, you'll see that great star, Betelgeuse. 465,000 miles in diameter. Beg your pardon. 465 million miles in diameter. I made it much smaller than it is. The sun is 865,000. But 465 million miles in diameter. Now that means if the sun was in the middle of Betelgeuse, and the Earth was rotating around it, you'd have 200 million miles to spare inside the thing to get to the edge of it. That star Betelgeuse is estimated to be traveling at a speed of 19 miles per second. Now, what force do you suppose it took to get Betelgeuse into orbit? That large a body, that large a mass, 465 million miles in diameter, what kind of a force and thrust do you suppose got it going that fast, 19 miles a second? Well, David said, when I consider the heaven the work of your fingers. So I see God just sort of flicking Betelgeuse out there. But the Bible says underneath of us are the everlasting arms. If God can flick out Betelgeuse with his finger, surely he can hold me up with his arms. I don't have to worry about falling. The eternal God, the creator of the heaven and the earth, holds me. He loves me. I'm his child. He sent his son in order to redeem me from my sin, that he might make me an heir of his eternal kingdom. Oh, that God would grant to us a more complete comprehension of the depth of the riches of love that God extended towards us and continues to extend toward us in and through Jesus Christ our Lord. All that I need is found in him, and he is more than sufficient for the task of preserving me and presenting me faultless before the presence of his glory with exceeding joy. What does he want from me in return?
2: 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Join us again next time as Pastor Chuck continues his verse-by-verse study through the Bible. 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
3: May the Lord be with you and bless you and strengthen you for this week. May the anointing of God's Holy Spirit rest upon your life. And through his beauty, may your life shine forth. May God cause the fullness of his Spirit to rest upon you. And may your life be a strong testimony and a witness to those around of the grace and the love of our Lord. In Jesus' name.

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2: Only 8 people. This is Ken Ham, author of the powerful apologetics book, A Flood of Evidence. Many Christians believe Noah's flood was just a local event. This idea doesn't come from the Bible. 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You see, if the flood was really global, then all the rock layers didn't take millions of years to form. Instead, they were formed just a few thousand years ago during the flood. So to accept millions of years, you have to reinterpret the flood. But in both the Old and New Testaments, we read that only 8 people survived on the ark. With a local flood, people outside the area would have been fine. This contradicts Scripture. You see, the Bible is very clear. The flood, it was a global event.
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1: This morning, if you would, please turn in your Bibles to John chapter 20 as we're continuing our in-depth study of the Gospel of John, and we're moving now to the end. But as we've seen over the last few weeks, Jesus has been crucified, his body was placed in a tomb, and then 3 days later on a Sunday morning, Jesus rose from the grave. And he first appeared to Mary Magdalene and then the other woman. And the disciples of Jesus, these guys were still wondering what this was all about. They didn't really get it. They didn't really believe what they were told. Peter and John, when Mary had told them that the tomb is empty, they ran to it as quickly as possible. They saw the grave clothes laying there like an empty shell. And Peter didn't get it, but John knew something had happened. And I don't think he completely understood all that took place, but he had an idea. And yet he's going to find out that Jesus is alive. And here's the problem for the disciples of Jesus. They were fearful of the Jewish authorities, the Jewish religious leaders, maybe even the Romans. They might come and get them because they were accomplices with Jesus, but mostly the Jewish religious leaders. But what's interesting is back in John chapter 14, verses 27 and 28, listen to what Jesus told his men. He said, "Peace I leave with you, my peace I give to you. Not as the world gives do I give to you. Let not your hearts be troubled, neither let it be afraid. You have heard me say to you, I am going away and coming back to you. If you loved me, you would rejoice, because I said, I'm going to the Father, for my Father is greater than I." So why are they fearful here in John chapter 20? They're fearful because Jesus is gone. They're on their own. And they're wondering what's going to happen. Especially the Jewish religious leaders put Jesus to death. And now, maybe they'll come after these guys. But Jesus says, don't fear. Be at peace. I'm going away, but that's not the end of the story. I'm coming back. But that was the farthest things from their minds. The problem is Jesus told them, right? I'm coming back. I'm going to be raised the third day. But they didn't believe that. All they knew or remembered was he's going to die. They didn't think he was going to rise from the grave. And yet, here it is. It's happened. And so these guys, they had no peace. They just had fear of what the world, in a sense, was going to do to them for their relationship with Jesus. Again, John 16:33, Jesus said, "These things I have spoken to you, that in me you may have peace. In the world you will have tribulation, but be of good cheer, I've overcome the world." What was the problem here? The problem was they had their eyes focused on who? The world. And the world made them fearful. There was no peace. And Jesus is saying to them, look, you need to focus on me because that's where true peace is at. That's where lasting peace can be found. Let's face it, fear can be very paralyzing in our lives. You know, when I was hiking in Colorado, my son, his goal was not to kill his dad in these hikes, but I was on these mountain ledges. I was fearful. My son had to hold the back of my jacket because I thought I was going to fall off the mountain. Fear. And I have to say, he did make fun of me, but you know, that's what your kids do. But let's face it, fear is a powerful force in our lives. I don't know if you probably heard of Black Bart. He was a professional thief, and it just his name struck fear, and he terrorized the Wells Fargo stage line. And from San Francisco to New York, his name became synonymous with the danger of the frontier. And between 1875 and 1883, he robbed 29 different stagecoach crews. And you know what? He did it without firing a shot. He never shot anyone. Why? Because a hood hid his face. No victim ever saw his face. He never took a hostage and never was trailed by a sheriff. He used fear to paralyze his victims. And his sinister presence was enough to overwhelm the toughest stagecoach guard. In our study here, I've called it Peace Be With You. And especially in the days we're living in, don't we need peace? We look to the world and we're fearful. We look to Jesus, he goes, Shalom, peace, right? And we need that peace of God because this world will never give us the peace we need in our lives. I've broken down the verses we're going to be looking at this morning into the following main points. And again, they're in your bulletin. Do not fear in John 20, verses 19 and 21. New Testament believers, John 20, verses 22 and 23. I want proof, John 20, verses 24 and 25. And Thomas, it is me, John 20, verses 26 and 27. The worship of Jesus, John 20, verse 28, and believing is seeing, John 20, verse 29. So with that as our introduction, let's pick up in John chapter 20, starting in verse 19, and let's see what the Lord has for us this morning as we study his word and we look at the peace that Jesus has for us. John wrote this, "Then the same day at evening, being the first day of the week, when the doors were shut where the disciples were assembled for fear of the Jews, Jesus came and stood in the midst and said to them, 'Peace be with you.' Now when he had said this, he showed them his hands and his side. Then the disciples were glad when they saw the Lord. Then Jesus said to them, 'Peace to you. As the Father has sent me, I also send you.'" You know, John doesn't tell us the meeting that Jesus had with the two disciples on the road to Emmaus that's found in Luke chapter 24. But as he's walking with these two men, they didn't recognize him. And then Jesus asked him, "Why are you guys so sad?" And they're like, "Oh, don't you know our Lord was crucified? He was put to death." And they walked and they're going to their home and they invited Jesus over. And as they're walking, Jesus gives them a Bible study about the Messiah. Can you imagine what that was like? Man, think about all the people in the Bible. Wouldn't you like to be one of these guys? I mean, Jesus doing a Bible study. And he goes and he's preparing to eat with them. And as he blesses the food, I think they see now the nail prints in his hand and they say, they know it's Jesus. And he leaves, he departs. And now it's Sunday evening, and all the disciples are in the room except for Thomas. He was absent, and Judas, of course, wasn't with them. He betrayed the Lord and hung himself. And here they are in this room, doors locked, because they feared what the Jews might do to them. Now, again, when the doors were shut, where the disciples were assembled for fear of the Jews, we think, what is wrong with you guys? I mean, how could you be in fear? Jesus said he's going to be raised the third day. It's the third day. Why in the world are you so why were they so fearful? Why didn't they just trust Jesus? And here's where we need to be honest with ourselves when we're reading the scriptures. Haven't we all felt that way from time to time? When we read these biblical stories of the children of Israel, the disciples of New Testament saints, we think, man, guys, just trust the Lord. What is wrong with you? Why are you so fearful? And then the Lord says, Joe, look in the mirror, because you do the same thing. You're no different. You become fearful when things happen in your life. And that's really important for us to understand that these stories are for us. God is writing to us, and he's showing us things that we need to deal with. I mean, think about the times in our life we let fear drive us instead of letting the Lord guide us. And really, we just need to put our eyes back on Jesus. The fear of the unknown is a huge fear in our lives. What's going to happen when I get older? Do I have enough money? What about my job? Am I going to get laid off? We have all kinds of fears in our lives. And my wife would say, she doesn't really say it anymore because the Lord's not going to answer this prayer, but she would say, you know, if the Lord would just give me a 5-year plan of what's going to happen, I'd be okay. Just tell me everything that's going to happen for 5 years. And no, the Lord says you need to walk by faith. Think about it. If the Lord told you everything you were going to encounter in your life, oh my gosh, we wouldn't do anything. I'm not doing that. That's going to be painful. The Lord brings us through tough things. He doesn't tell us they're going to happen. Why? So we could look to Him. We could trust in Him as we're going through them. And that's so important. But fear causes us to do some things that aren't good. Many, many years ago, many generations, I guess I should say, in the deserts of wars of the Middle East, there was a spy who was captured and sentenced to death by a general of the Persian army. And the general is a man of intelligence and compassion, and he adopted a strange and unusual custom for these prisoners. He permitted the condemned person to make a choice. The prisoner could either face a firing squad or pass through the black door. As the moment of the execution drew near, the general ordered the spy to be brought before him for a short final interview, which the primary purpose was to receive the answer of the doomed man to the query. What shall it be, the firing squad or the black door? And not an easy decision. And prisoners would hesitate, they weren't sure, but many preferred the firing squad than the unknown horrors that might await them behind the mysterious door. So not long thereafter, a volley of shots in the courtyard announced that the grim sentence had been fulfilled. And the general, staring at his boots, turned to his aide and said, "You see how it is with men. They will always prefer the known to the unknown. It is characteristic of people to be afraid of the undefined, yet I give him his choice." Well, his aide said, "What lies behind the black door?" And this is what he said, "Freedom. And I've known only a few brave enough to take it." You see how fear drove them. And that's true in our lives. We walk by faith, not by sight. What's behind the door? Or I guess I should say, who is the door? It's Jesus Christ. And people are fearful to go through that. But we go through that door. We look to Him to be our peace. And again, you know, let's face it, there's nothing wrong with fear because fear warns us of danger. You know, it's kind of like pain. People have chest pain. Oh, it could be your heart. You need to get that checked, right? That's a good thing, that pain. Fear also warns us, hey, maybe I shouldn't go down this path, but always let the Lord guide you. And here, as these men are in this room, and you know, I can't imagine how they looked. Very painful expressions on their face, very sad. Maybe not even much talking. And all of a sudden, there's Jesus in the middle of the room. Now, that's pretty much of a shock. In fact, it was so much so that Luke tells us they thought they saw a ghost of Jesus. In Luke 24, verses 36 through 43. "Now, as they said these things, Jesus himself stood in the midst of them and said to them, 'Peace to you.' But they were terrified and frightened and supposed they had seen a spirit. And he said to them, 'Why are you troubled? And why do doubts arise in your hearts? Behold my hands and my feet, that it is I myself. Handle me and see. For a spirit does not have flesh and bones as you see I have.' When he had said this, he showed them his hands and his feet. But while they still did not believe for joy and marvel, he said to them, 'Have you food here?' So they gave him a piece of a broiled fish and some honeycomb, and he took it and ate in their presence." They still didn't believe. They still were wondering what this was all about. And keep in mind, the doors are locked, right? And all of a sudden, Jesus is there. He came right through the door or whatever. So that means his resurrection body was different than his physical body. He was able to pass through walls and doors or other physical barriers, and it goes contrary to our laws of physics as we understand them. And he showed them, "Look, I'm not a ghost, not at all. Touch me. Look at my wounds that I received." And he ate with them. He wanted them to understand that he was real. You could touch him, you could eat with him. And here are these guys, they're fearful of the Jewish religious leaders coming and taking them away. Now fearful that Jesus is with them because this has blown their mind. What is interesting is the response of these men and the response that Mary had. Remember when Jesus said, Mary. What did she do? She clung to him. These guys are still fearful. And what does he say? Shalom. Peace. Wow. You know, that is our Lord. God gives us comfort during the most difficult times if we look to him. He brings that comfort into our lives when we look to him. When we look at situations, many times they bring fear. But bring it to him. Lord, how do you want me to handle this? What do you want me to do? Where do you want me to go? It was an assurance that, guys, there's no cause for you to fear any longer. Everything is okay. Peace be with you. And he shows them their wounds he received. They rejoice. And what does Jesus tell these guys to do? Build a church and start up a coffee shop there at the church? No. Start up a program to help people build up their fragile self-esteem? No. Maybe he told them not to do anything. Hey, you guys are saved. Don't worry about it. Victory at Calvary. Sit back, do nothing. He didn't say that. And you could put all kinds of things in there, what Jesus told them to do if you want. But this is what Jesus said. Peace to you. As the Father has sent me, I also send you. We're supposed to bring the good news, the gospel message to a lost and dying world.

if someone comes to know the Lord, you got to teach them. We have a discipleship booklet here that people can, you know, use. And it talks about the basics of Christianity, which they need to understand. So, yeah, Jesus said to baptize them. Baptism doesn't save you. It identifies you with Christ. It's a symbolic thing, and it shows people that you're a new creation. As you're placed down into the waters, you are dead to that old life. And as you come out of those waters, you are brand new in Christ. That's the picture. That's why when we do baptisms, we do it in Lake Michigan. When we bring the worship team and we worship there, I share a message, and then we go out into the lake and baptize people. And people are always watching. You start playing music, people wonder what's going on. And they can hear the gospel message. They could see what's happening. Because it's a witness that that old life is gone and I'm brand new in Christ. So here's Jesus in this room with these men who are fearful. And he says, peace be with you. Do not fear. And as we're going to see as we read on, these men this night become New Testament believers. Look at verse 22 here in John 20. And when he had said this, he breathed on them and said to them, receive the Holy Spirit. If you forgive the sins of any, they are forgiven them. If you retain the sins of any, they are retained. New Testament believers, weren't they saved already? Well, they were saved in the Old Testament sense. But now after the death and resurrection of Jesus, as Jesus is before them, they become New Testament believers. Now, I do understand some read this passage that Jesus breathed on them and they don't think anything happened. Now, John MacArthur believes that this is nothing more than a promise that the Holy Spirit would come in them. They would become New Testament believers at that point on the day of Pentecost.

That's all the time we have for today's teaching. If you would like a personal copy of this message, mention today's date when you contact us. Our mailing address is Calvary Chapel, Manitowoc, Post Office Box 224, Manitowoc, Wisconsin, 54221-0224. Our telephone number is area code 920-682-6163. Or visit us on the web at www.thesustainingword.com, where you can listen to past studies and review the study notes. It is the hope of Pastor Joe and the congregation of Calvary Chapel, Manitowoc, that you would grow in the grace and knowledge of our Lord and Savior, Jesus Christ. Until next time, may the Lord nourish you with His sustaining word.

Micah 4, verses 4 through 5. But everyone shall sit under his vine and under his fig tree, and no one shall make them afraid, for the mouth of the Lord of hosts is spoken. For all people walk each in the name of his God, but we will walk in the name of the Lord our God forever and ever. This has been your sustaining word of the day, brought to you by Calvary Chapel of Manitowoc.

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1: To judge in the context of how Jesus says it means don't condemn. But he doesn't say don't have sound judgment, discernment. In fact, it's the opposite that's true. We're exhorted, even commanded, to be discerning, have spiritual discernment, so that we're not led astray, as we're going to talk about.
0: 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Farag of Calvary, Kaneohe. Pastor J.D. is currently teaching through the book of 2 Peter. 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
1: Starting Monday this last week, I have this inexplicable agitation of sorts as I was beginning, as I always do, the process of preparing and praying for today's teaching. And when this happens, what I do is step back from the text and inquire of the Lord, and that's what I did. Then on Tuesday morning, I began to have an understanding as the Lord just began to minister to me and bless the understanding of this passage to me. And what I saw was something that I personally have been struggling with as of late, and it has to do with how bad things are getting. And let me explain what I mean by that. It's like it's getting so bad now. You don't know what to believe, who to believe. You don't know whether it's real or fake. You don't dare. I mean, it's getting so bad now that you don't dare post that on social media. I mean, if you do, you better be prepared for what is going to happen. Namely, you're blocked, unfriended. Of course, this after they blast you, and I mean, it just goes on, and it's getting so bad, and it's getting worse, it seems, with each passing day. And so what the Lord ministered to me, and this is what I want to share with you today, is what it is that we can do in light of how everything in the world seems to be getting worse and worse. If you'll kindly allow me to, I want to share with you how the Lord settled my agitated heart with these verses. You ever experienced that, where there's this inexplicable agitation? That's a sanctified agitation, by the way. The Lord's kind of stirring things up because it propels you to Him, to seek Him. So He's divinely ordained this agitation and even frustration so that you'll seek Him. And He hasn't heard from you in a while, maybe, and so He wants to hear from you. And He knows that the only time He hears from you is when He stirs things up. That's the only time we give Him a call, when we need something, right? And so He knows that, and that explains why it is that He'll, you know, agitate, frustrate, and that's what He did. And so, anyway, man, He just opened up the eyes of my understanding to this, and I think it's incumbent upon me to kind of first provide a little bit of the backstory, which is going to be germane to our understanding, and I think it's very fitting since we're coming to the completion of this book of 2 Peter. It was written about 6 years prior to the book of Jude. Now, why is that important? Because Peter warns about what's coming. Jude warns that it's already here. So you got this timeline, this time span of about 6 years between Peter's writing and Jude's writing. And by the way, I hope this doesn't mess you up, but his name is actually Judas. Yeah, I told you it was going to mess you up. Half-brother of Jesus born to Joseph and Mary. I think it's wisdom. I can see the prudence in not naming his writing, inspired, of course, the book of Judas, because that would, you know, who's going to want? Really? It's not the same guy. Okay, this is Judas, Jude, the half-brother of Jesus, as was James, by the way. Now, why do I point that out or even emphasize that? Because for those of you, when we went through James, you remember that? Are you scarred from that? What a book. It's not a book you walk away from going, oh, praise the Lord. You walk away from the book of James going, oh, am I still even saved? I don't know. I mean, it's just in your face. And that's the case with Jude, and it really comports with what Peter is writing here in his parting words. Think about this. He knows his days are numbered. He's about to take his last breath here in this life and his first breath in the presence of the Lord for eternal life. And of all of the things that God, by the Holy Spirit, would inspire him to write about, it's this? It's a warning? I mean, if it were me, I would much rather talk about things other than this. But no, isn't it true that when someone's on their deathbed, they get real, real quick? That's what Peter's doing here, inspired by the Holy Spirit. So I think we would do well to take heed to this warning. Question, what were they warning us about? Answer, the increase of false teachers, false teachings, false doctrines, doctrines of demons, as Paul would reference it. So the warning from Peter and then subsequently Jude is that there are going to be these false teachers that are going to distort scripture. And I want you to listen, because you're not going to have me around much longer. And I want you to remember this warning from me. I love you so much. And I want you to know this, and I want you to be aware of this, and I have to warn you about this. There's going to be these guys that are going to come in, and they're going to twist and distort the Word of God. Don't fall for it. Don't fall for it. Well, in my time with the Lord and inquiring of the Lord, I was reflecting on using this 6-year timeline from when Peter wrote and Jude wrote. So I kind of went back 6 years. Think about this. Do you remember what it was like? Would you agree that it's gotten infinitely worse? Who knew? Well, God knew. I mean, the year 2020 changes everything. And I mean, all of a sudden, I mean, overnight, seemingly, things just went from bad to worse and changed, never to return to what they were before. And, oh my goodness, the pronounced presence of these false teachers with their false doctrines leading people astray abound, exactly as we're told in God's word that they would. So what I want to do in our time together is talk about three practical and, more importantly, biblical ways to respond to this last day's onslaught of confusion and deception. If you were to ask me what I thought, well, I'm getting ahead of myself. I'll wait. Don't you hate it when somebody does that? Oh, wait, I can't say that. What? Okay, I'll tell you later. So the first one is in verse 16. And it's that of discerning the distortion. Now, I'm choosing that word for a reason. Peter is, again, affectionately referring to Paul's writing. And what he's basically saying is that his letters spoke of things that were hard to wrap one's mind around. And this, in a sense, gave these guys permission, license, a permit, if you prefer, to take the hard to understand writings of the Apostle Paul, who, by the way, possessed a crushing intellect. And they use that as a license to twist and distort and mislead. And the result was, it became like a magnet drawing these, as Peter calls them, untaught and unstable false teachers. So they come on the scene almost to fill this vacuum, if you will. And what do? Well, they take and they twist and they distort the scriptures. This word for distort carries with it in the original language of the Greek New Testament the idea of twisting, even torturing and stretching so far that there's a dislocating, as in with a limb. That's what they were doing. They were taking the word of God and they were twisting it, distorting it, stretching it, and dislocating it. And they were deceiving people. And what Peter's warning is be discerning. Have discernment. Don't be ignorant. Be discerning. Don't be so gullible. Because see, these guys are attracted to immature Christians. They're low-hanging fruit for them. They prey on them, as the Apostle Paul would say, recorded in the book of Acts chapter 20. I mean, it's pretty emotional and intense. I mean, the Apostle Paul, I mean, I know we have a picture of the Apostle Paul in our mind, what he was like, but man, this guy, he commanded the respect, rightfully so. But I picture this guy as just being a soft-hearted, very emotional and passionate man. Very passionate. And he says as much in Acts 20 that for 3 years, day and night, he would cry, weep, because he knew that after his departure, there would come in these guys that Peter's talking about, that Jude's going to talk about, that many others like them talk about, that are wolves in sheep's clothing, and they're not going to spare the flock. And he knew they were going to prey on them. And you can always know a wolf because they will draw disciples unto themselves. That's the litmus test. And Paul says that. And here Peter, in referencing the Apostle Paul, affectionately, by the way, and we talked about that last week, the relationship between Paul and Peter, they loved each other very much. And they had been through so much together, those guys, yeah? And here they are now at the end of their lives, and they're just warning the flock. Have discernment. You know, Christians by nature are trusting. And really, that's what sheep are. They're easily duped, for lack of a better word. And here Peter is just appropriately, I suppose you could say, warning about discerning. The discernment of spirits. God's given us discernment. We can discern, and please, please, please, the enemy just has a heyday with this, because he's made synonymous discernment with judgment. Don't judge. wait a minute. To judge in the context of how Jesus says it means don't condemn. But he doesn't say don't have sound judgment, discernment. In fact, it's the opposite that's true. We're exhorted, even commanded, to be discerning, have spiritual discernment so that we're not led astray, as we're going to talk about next. One need look no further than to how many a Christian has fallen prey to this distortion. And it comes from the author of confusion, the accuser of the brethren, and the father of lies. God, the Apostle Paul, writing to the Corinthian church, says God's not the author of confusion. In other words, this is discernment, by the way. You can discern that it's not the Lord if it's confusing, because God's not the author of confusion. It should be a gauge by which you measure and test the spirits and discern the spirits. Be discerning so that you're not picked off by one of these guys. And here's the thing, you guys. In the last days, it's going to get proportionately and even prophetically worse. It's a sign. The number one sign marking the last days before Jesus comes and raptures us as his church. You know what it is? Deception. Deception. Do not be deceived. It's so powerful. It's so strong. Jesus said that it's so strong that if it were possible, it would deceive even the very elect. And he said that he actually had to shorten the days, because if he didn't shorten the days, then no flesh would survive. That's how powerful the deception would be. The Apostle Paul, do not be deceived, do not be deceived, do not be deceived. Peter, do not be deceived, do not be deceived. Don't be ignorant. I'm sorry, I'm yelling. I'm not angry. I might be, a little bit. I'm going to get angry. People say, you're angry. Well, if you keep telling me I'm angry, I'm going to get angry. Okay, I feel better now. So, okay, I'll bring it down a notch or two. Replete again throughout Scripture is this repeated warning. Don't be ignorant of Satan's strategies and devices. Don't be ignorant. Don't be deceived. Instead of being deceived, be discerning. You can discern the deception. See, God's given us the wisdom from above, as James writes. This first pure and peaceable and gentle and easy to be entreated and full of mercy and good fruits without hypocrisy or partiality, bearing fruit under righteousness. That's a great template, by the way. So something comes along. You got to ask yourself some questions. You take every thought captive, but you got to test that spirit. So somebody comes along and they say this or that. You go, wait, not so fast. Sorry, if I'm pointing at anybody, I didn't mean to. I'll look down. Not so fast. let's test this. What's the test? Is it compatible with the Word of God? Because if it's not compatible with the Word of God, guess what? It's not the Lord. It's that simple. So, nice try. Oh, by the way, I know we talked about this. This is probably as good of a time as any to kind of mention it again. Very important. Please listen. These guys, these false teachers that distort and twist the scriptures to their own destruction, by the way, to their own peril, they can smell an immature Christian a mile away. And conversely, so too can they smell a mature Christian a mile away. They will stay as far away from the mature Christian who's going to see right through them. And they will prey on that immature Christian because they're so gullible and not discerning. In 1 Chronicles chapter 12, verse 32, we're told very specifically that the men of Issachar were not only the ones who both understood and discerned the times that they were living in, but they also knew what Israel should do. This standalone, I mean, it really says it all. Let me explain. There's a twofold thing here. First, discerning. So first, they were able to discern the times. They understood the times. That's number one. Number two, they don't just leave it there. They knew what they were to do about the times they were in. You know, I think we do err greatly as Christians, and I'll include myself in this. I'm just as prone as anyone to do this, but we might be discerning, but we don't do anything about it or with it. And there are a number of reasons for that. We talked about a couple of them in the prophecy update. One of them is the fear of man. The other one is the fear of being the only one to stand alone. And here's what the enemy does. He's so good at it, man. He comes in and this is what that sounds like. You're going to know exactly what I'm talking about. So the enemy comes along and goes, "You're the only one saying that. You're the only one who believes that. It's you. You're wrong. Yeah. In fact, you're losing it." That's a different. Does he say that to you too? Please just say yes. Just humor me. Yeah, you're losing it. You're going out of your mind, man. But listen, I use this illustration. I'm going to use it again. Just hear me out. They've done research and, you know, studies on this. So you got a classroom of young students, right? And they're all in on this experiment, and that the teacher's going to put up on the board 2 + 2 = 5, and all of the students are going to raise their hand, except one, because he's the one that this is being done to. You see, that would be me in the class. That's something they would do to me. I'm not bitter, right, Wolfie? That would be, or you too. It would probably be you too. So you get the one student in that class, and he's going, "No, it doesn't. No, it doesn't." So, on cue, 2 + 2 = 5. Raise your hand. And here's the guy going, "No." Oh, and then if the teacher maybe decides to say something to the effect of, "For those of you who believe that 2 + 2 = 4, raise your hand." Like, I'm going to raise my hand. And the only one, you know, and everybody's looking at you. The enemy does that. So let me back up. 2020 again. 2020 hits. That's all I'm going to say. I'm just going to say that. Just like that. That's all I'm going to say. Just that. I don't need to say anymore. Okay? You already know. So 2020 hits. You like me. You remember? We're like, something's not right here. Right? And then there's a check in your spirit, and that's the Lord. It's called, wait for it, discernment.
0: We're so glad you've been with us today as Pastor JD is teaching from God's Word here on In Spirit and Truth. The book we're going through right now is a New Testament letter written by the Apostle Paul. It's 2 Peter, and there's more to gain from these teachings, so stay tuned next time. If you ever wished there was a remedy for some illness or disease that you just couldn't kick, these days there usually is some kind of medication or treatment that can address an illness. But what if it was a spiritual disease? In 2 Peter, the author is reminding Christians that the best remedy for false teaching is to stay rooted in God's Word, refuting anything that contradicts what the Bible says. This takes a fair amount of spiritual maturity as you keep growing and learning the Word. But like any medical remedy, it requires you taking some step of action to see any progress. So, take those next steps of faith and boldness and be willing to defend God's word in a hostile and unrelenting world that seeks to tear down anything that points back to God's standards. If you'd like to maintain solid teaching and input like what you hear on this program, stay connected with us via X, YouTube, and Instagram. In Spirit and Truth comes to you from Calvary Kaneohe. 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Pastor JD teaches from God's Word, and he desperately seeks God's insight in what is shared. 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
4: It's 74 degrees.
5: Many times throughout the Bible, God promises to never leave us or forsake us. My name is Julie, and my life is a testament to the truthfulness of that promise. In our lives, we experience pain, physical and emotional tragedies, disappointments, betrayal, and deaths. These are all unavoidable. I ask Jesus to forgive me for my sins and to come into my heart and life and take over when I was just 13 years old. That was a little over 36 years ago. And since then, I've been married for over 30 years, a mother to two boys for 28, had a chronic illness for 20, been a pastor's wife for 15, and a grandmother for 4. I've seen and experienced many devastating and painful things, but throughout them all, and in the midst of them all, my Lord, my Savior Jesus, who promised that young, innocent 13-year-old girl that he would never leave her nor forsake her, has remained faithful to that promise. He has been with me. He's been my comforter when I am pride. He's been my strength when I felt I could not go on, and my peace in turmoil. He has returned the laughter in my heart, for he is my joy. Come and join us at Calvary Chapel of Manitowoc, where you can find the truth of who God is and what he has promised by studying his word, the Bible.
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0: Walking the Old Path, the radio ministry outreach of Old Path Ministries in Texas. Walking the Old Path is a chapter-by-chapter, verse-by-verse study of God's Word, from Genesis to the book of Revelation. Hello, everybody, and welcome back to the show. Today, we're going to be continuing on. So, if you have your Bible handy, as always, join us as we stay the course by walking the old path. Pastor Chris?
1: It's made, and when you read all the descriptions, it's made entirely of things that are of immense value, even in small portions here on this earth. This is an entire city that's adorned with all of this stuff. From one end to the other, when you see the size of the city, you just go, yeah, well, when you're God, you can make it any way that you want to, but to build something like this, there is not enough natural resources on our planet. If you could grab all of everything that would be like this and put it in one place, you couldn't build this city. There's not enough of it. So God makes it out of whole cloth. It's a new heaven and a new earth. And then all the stuff that people see as being the most valuable things, metals, jewels, all the stuff that is just a visible representation of what is enormous wealth, and that only people who have that kind of wealth can afford such things, God just uses it as a way of just saying those things that people are seeing as so valuable, God's going to make a city out of it that we can be a part of. So it's intended to be splendid in ways that we can't really fully grasp. That's all that we can do is take away from this and go, you've got to be kidding me. And it's God basically saying the things that people put such value in, yeah, you're going to see it in its perfection. I'm going to build an entire city out of it. When you see this, again, size of the city, you just marvel at it. So here's what we're told. It's descending out of heaven as he sees it. And then verse 11, it had the glory of God and her light was like. So those things that were illuminated, or the things that reflected, if you will, the light, this is the first of them. They're all going to be doing the same thing. And we're going to get to that light source in a moment because we're told what that is. I've already read it, but I know we read the whole thing and you might not stop long enough to look verse by verse if this is your first time studying through it. So then verse 12 tells us this. Now, also she, speaking of this Jerusalem, had a great and high wall with 12 gates. And the 12 angels who stood at the gates, and the names written on them, which are the names of the 12 tribes of the children of Israel. So what you're going to see is that now there's, since there's a north, south, and east and west kind of an orientation, what we're going to find is that since the names are there, if you've done a study through the Old Testament, you're going to go, yeah, you know what? When they actually were in the wilderness, they were camped out around the tabernacle that was there, and they fanned out in all four directions from the tabernacle in the wilderness, where the Levites were in the middle, and then the other tribes were around the outside. Now, as we read on a little bit more, it tells us now the three gates on the east, there was three gates on the east, three on the north, three on the south, and three on the west. And the wall of the city had 12 foundations. Now, so let's deal first of all with verse 12, because it's, again, one of those fascinating things. So, if there's names mentioned, and there's 12 of them that are mentioned, but there's four sides to it, that means three tribes per side. Now, if you're kind of geeky, and when it comes to all the Bible stuff like that, you say, well, which one is it going to be? Is it going to be of the 12 tribes that left from Egypt? Is that what's going to be? Or the ones who went into it, I should say? Or is it going to be the other ones as they encamped in the wilderness? Because here's what happened. In the wilderness, you find that the ones that are there, and, I wrote them down because I think it's just, to me, it's kind of an interesting thing. You know, my notes are in a different place. I didn't keep them all. Oh, man. Anyway, you can look it up yourself. Here's what you can do, because I remember where the passage is. But when you look at the encampment in the wilderness, when they came out at the Exodus, in the middle of it, around the tabernacle, were the Levites, the priests, right? So that would say, what you would say is, well, but there were 12 tribes, so how could there be 12 tribes if you've got the 13th in the middle? That doesn't quite work. Or if you say Levi was taken away from the 12, that's only 11, but there had to be 12. If you go and read that from Exodus, you'll remember that Joseph is not represented as a tribe. Instead, it's his two sons. And that's why we have Ephraim and Manasseh. Those were Joseph's two sons born to him in Egypt. So that gives you that Manasseh and Ephraim were actually on one of the sections, you know, facing north, south, east, and west. And you can see it. It's actually there. Then there is what you get in at the end of Ezekiel 48, and it tells us about the temple that is there in the city layout that we get in Ezekiel 48, and it tells us about the tribes that are there, and it goes back to the original sons of Jacob, where there is no Ephraim and Manasseh because Joseph is the representative. So the temple that's there in the city, and the names of the tribes are different for the millennium than they are for the forever kingdom. And again, that's fascinating to me, or so it would appear. You know, so again, the question is it the exact same or is it different? Which tribes are represented on the names of at the gates and on each one of the sides? So, you know, you just go, it's an amazing thing to stop to try to consider. What's this going to look like? What I want to make sure that we understand, let's read it again, where it tells us that there are 12 gates, so one for each of the names, right? So you would figure a long wall times four and three gates per wall, each one representing the tribes. So the question would be, once again, is the inside going in, is that to be represented by what was the Levites? That's where Jesus will be. The Father will be there with us. We're going to read about that. So would that be the allotment to Levi and to the Levites rather? And then the other 12 are like what we saw in the wilderness. Or since there's no formal place of worship, there wouldn't be a reason for the Levites to be inside the gates. So they could be put back on the outside and they would be the original 12 sons of Jacob. And I tend to favor that one, which is really kind of interesting. And then that would mean, ultimately, that what we're talking about is the same representation that you saw in the millennial kingdom would be the same that we would have here. Because again, it goes back to the original. Who were the first 12? And of those 12, you had Joseph, not Ephraim and Manasseh. That was after, that was in the Exodus. So again, people can disagree on this. This is, again, one of those things I'm saying. You can look at all the possibilities, the two possibilities. Is it like it was at the Exodus, or is it like what it was during the millennium from Ezekiel 48, which describes the millennial, the thousand-year kingdom that we've just come out of in the book of Revelation? So if this is not clear to you, please ask questions on the YouTube or send me an email, and I'll make sure that I'm trying to make it as clear and easy to understand as possible. But the potentials is, again, it's interesting, and people can speculate on this. If we are convinced of one or the other and turns out that we're wrong, no harm done. Because God doesn't tell us here, it's not one of those things that we must absolutely have straight. Now, three gates on the east, on the north, on the south, and on the west, and the wall of the city had 12 foundations, and of them were the names of the 12 apostles of the Lamb. Now, that's interesting, because the foundations is what you build it upon. So the question would be, what does that mean? Are there like rows of these? Or is it the space between the gates, including the corners? You'd get to 12, right? So what you would have on the gates is the name of the tribes, and on the foundations is the names of the apostles. So again, 11 of those are not in doubt. But of the original 12 apostles was Judas. Do we really expect Judas's name to be on the foundations? So that leaves us two options. Is it Matthias, the one that they chose after the death of Judas? Or is he passed over entirely and Paul becomes that name or that apostle? So again, you could say, well, even of the original 12, some of them are very, very prominent, of course, right? Because, so you know, when you think about Peter, James, and John, big deal. Those are very prominent people. In this case, we just don't simply know if Judas would be excluded, which would make sense. I would tend to believe that that's the case. But Matthias, that we know about him, his time, we don't know much about it. I mean, there's not much mention of him. He would have been around to see Jesus. He would have seen him resurrected. So he met all the requirements that we get from Acts chapter 1. But we don't know much about him. But we know that Paul identifies himself as an apostle, but born out of due season, means after the fact. Well, would Paul qualify as an apostle because he had to have seen the risen Jesus? Well, clearly he did, Acts chapter 9. Plus, he tells us in Galatians that he spent 3 years being instructed directly by the Lord himself. So, you know, would he qualify? Absolutely. Does he have the credentials? You know, does he meet the basic requirements? Yes. Does he have the credentials? Probably as much as any of the apostles could ever hope to have. Look at how much God did through him among the Gentiles and how much of the Bible that we have that's basically his writings. So, again, here's my opinion. My opinion, my heart wants to say Paul should have a place there. But if we're going to be really honest, like what we saw with chapter 48, and we want to go back to the original, Matthias's name would be there. He was that 12th. He was the one who took Judas's place. But if it turns out that he had Paul there, or if we had Matthias slash Paul, that's not what the Bible tells us. So I'm just kind of laughing about it. Who's going to be that 12th? Again, it'll be the same. When we see it, we'll go, oh, so it was Paul or Matthias, or I don't know how, but even Judas. It would be the same thing about as we go through the gates. Okay, Joseph has his own gate, so then also does Levi, and not just Levi, and then or no Levi, no Joseph, but Ephraim and Manasseh. Again, speculate. People love to have some fun with that one. And again, we could have a wonderful dialogue on this, and however it turns out, it's not a right or wrong kind of a thing. It's just interesting. So, as we get to verse 15. So the one who talked with me, and he talked with me, this angel, and he had a golden reed to measure the city and its gates and its walls. So all of the things, he wants us to understand how big this place is. And so there's a reed. It's a thing to measure with. Now, the reed doesn't tell us, you know, really where we're going to go with this. Wait till you find this out. The city is laid out in a square. So that much we absolutely know. Let's just imagine, this is the city. So if there's a city, there's walls to it. We've already been told that because there's gates. So we have no reason to think that the gates and the walls are any different in their dimensions. So the walls would be as long as the city would be. And there's the question about, are the walls as high up as they are long? Or, yeah, you'll see here in just a moment. So, the city is laid out as a square, and its length is as great as its breadth. And he measured the city with the reed, 12,000 furlongs. Its length, breadth, and height are all equal. So, all sides of it. So, it's as tall as it is wide. Now, the question is, and some people would want to look at this, when, if you don't know, even know how long a furlong is, it depends on even the measurement about that. So I'll give you the two options. The question is it this length of furlongs, is that it from one end to the other, and then you divide it by four? So it's not as, you know, not in one line is it one, and that this way another, or so. Here, let me just give you the numbers in round figures. Depending on the length of a furlong, it is at minimum about 1,350 miles. At the length or the longer of it, it could be as much as 1,500 miles. Now, does that mean it's 1,500 miles in one direction, or is it 15 divided by 4? So one wall is 375, another wall 375, and make the circuit, but it would also be as tall as it is, or as long as it is, it's also tall. So that's the walls. Now, when you hear this, you go, it's got to be a misprint. There's got to be a mistranslation in this. No city is that big. Who can build a wall that big? Let's stop for just a moment and say, this is the new heaven and the new earth, and God made it. So dimensions are not an issue for him. And we're not trying to fit it in the United States because it's a new heaven and a new earth. So put away all the things that we say, or we might think, it's impossible. in this world, sure, nobody could build that. The Great Wall of China is hard to imagine its length. And it gets to be about, you know, when you start to think about how long the Great Wall of China, but it's nothing like this. Because at minimum, if it's 375 miles in one direction, it's also 375 tall. So it's like, oh my gosh, how do you work your head around that? So the other option is that if it's the longer of the two potentials, 1,500 miles in times four, then think about this. I now live in Texas. And so if you were to draw a line 1,500 miles from my east to west, it would like be starting on the west coast of where we came from, of California, and it would extend all the way to basically the border of Texas and Louisiana in one direction. And then it would go up into Canada. And so the size of this thing is immense. If you're trying to figure out how far it is from top to bottom, it would be like going from Miami to like Detroit, Michigan. So when I say this, it's like the length and the size of this is absurd. And once again, there's not enough raw material on the planet to make this. So that's why we can put it out of our minds and say, no way this could be constructed. Well, unless you're God. And so if he can speak the universe into existence, this is small potatoes. And none of it was a labor for him. He could just do it in a moment, no problem. So again, so let me just say this part. If I had a detractor here who doesn't believe in the things of the Bible, they want to say, so you expect me to believe that you believe that this is even possible? And if they would say that as the scoffer, I would say, well, yeah, it's not a problem. I mean, how big is your God? If somehow the one that you would ever worship as God has limitations, he's not God. So when I read this, I go, this is going to be grand. It's not, how's he going to do that? He's going to do that because he's God. This is no big deal. He's the creator of the universe. So when he goes to do this, I would expect it to be immense, and I would expect it to be like the world's never seen before, and to be so extravagant so as to defy explanation. He's grand himself. He's beyond words. So the idea that he would create something for us to see in which he would dwell, of course it's going to be beyond imagination. So we can read this, but brothers, sisters, this is beyond imagination. This is mind-blowing stuff. Now, as we read on, it says the walls themselves, and then he measured its wall 144 cubits according to the measure of a man, that is, of an angel. And again, is it the 18 or the 24 inch cubit? So it's at minimum like 220 feet or more. And that would just be the only thing I can figure on this, because we've already been told what the length and the height of it is. So is that just how wide it is, that, you know, that amount of feet? That's basically like two-thirds of a football field wide. So again, if people start to look at this, well, wait a minute, I know construction, and a wall that's 1,500 miles tall can't only be that much wide. It couldn't stand on its own. Again, God made it, so it's not falling down anyway. Quit thinking like a human. Think of like an eternal human, and that God doesn't have the limitations. Again, so we're given these details, and it's like, yeah, I mean, I can see the big part of it, but how this all works, it's really kind of hard to fully wrap your mind around. Well, it tells us in verse 18, now the construction of its wall was of jasper, and the city was pure gold like clear glass. So these are things that do not exist for us. Jasper is a stone, but the idea that you could make it, make something out of it that would be much larger in linear in feet and in size. I mean, think about that. Read again. The construction of its wall. What's it made out of? It's made out of jasper. It's not like God has a bunch of concrete delivered and he pours it in forms and puts it up. He makes this out of precious stone. And if that's not enough, he makes the city itself out of pure gold like clear glass. Now, the foundations of the wall of the city, they were adorned with all kinds of precious stones. Now, the question of adorned, is there something else? Is it because it's made of glass and these stones are inlaid with it? That seems to be more because it's adorned with it. And we've already been told that the city's made of gold. Now, are the foundations somehow different? And the foundations, is that just meaning it's that section that's between the gates? Again, this is all very hard for us to try to fully grasp. And again, you can have a lot of different options on this. And so trying to picture what it's like, the foundations are something different. When we think of foundation on a house, the last thing we want is that foundation to be made of different things. We want it to be one slab of whatever it is. In this case, it is of different things. It represents different precious stones. So these foundations, the foundations, plural, of the wall of the city were what the walls sat upon. Again, trying to picture this in our minds, I don't know that we can really fully do it. We're just being given descriptions as he's best able to relay them to us. So the question would be, is it the foundation that the city sits on, or is it the foundation that the walls sit upon? So is there something just underneath them? And if that's the case, then we've already been told what they represent, but here's what they look like. The construction of the wall was of jasper, and the city was of pure gold like glass. That tells you about the buildings or the city itself. But the foundations of the wall of the city, they were adorned with all kinds of precious stones. The first foundation was, and it goes through this whole list of those. Now again, remember the corresponding foundations go along with the apostles. But when you start to think about the stones and it lays them out, more than likely you're kind of thinking of this too. Wait, wasn't the high priest, didn't he have a breastplate, and it was of all of the stones that represented the 12 tribes? And are these the same kind of stones? The trouble that we have with that is the Hebrew to Greek. Now, some people would be able to say, well, can we go back and look at the Septuagint? And the Septuagint, because it's Greek, does it correspond to the breastplate of the high priest with what we have as the description here? And again, you can get into people that will speculate on all this stuff, but it becomes a controversy. And again, the idea that you would have the 12 stones that represented the 12 tribes that were on the breastplate of the high priest, we've already been told that the foundations are the names of the apostles. So you'll get people to get into all kinds of disagreement on this, and honestly, it's probably not worth trying to figure out and getting into an argument because we're just not given enough information here. But nonetheless, very, very interesting that these are, many of them are exactly the same, but not all of them. So, you know, if people want to undertake trying to do a straight cross comparison, you can do that. Now, the 12 gates, now here's another one of those things where you go, that's impossible. The 12 gates were 12 pearls. So we can think pearls. We know what those are. We know where they come from. But these gates would be pretty massive, you would think, because the walls are unimaginably huge. But these things, they're made out of pearl. Each individual gate was of one pearl. So the first thing you want to think is, how big was that oyster? So let's just remember, God didn't need to make an oyster big enough to make that big of a pearl. He just made it that big of a pearl. Let's just leave it at that. So each one was, again, the idea, it was one pearl. And the street of the city were pure gold like transparent glass, which is very similar to what we heard about the city itself. And this reminds me, every time I read this, when I first walked into Calvary Chapel of Cyprus, it's 39 years ago, roughly. And

0: walk on them, and or in our case, drive. We're not going to have cars, but we're walking on these things, right? So, and if somebody said, well, there's nothing that says that we don't have cars, they're not needed. So, and besides, that would just do nothing but create problems. I don't need to go down that road. Anyhow, so we have streets here that are clear as transparent. They're clear, transparent, perfect, and they're transparent gold. So Jack said something to the effect of, isn't it an amazing thing that something that is so sought after, people will basically either fight wars, live and die trying to get it, or they will put their lives in peril trying to extract it out of the ground. And he says this stuff is unlike anything that man has ever seen. It's identified as gold, but it is so absolutely pure and free of any kind of impurities that it's transparent and it's like glass. So it's something that mankind has never, ever seen. And it's so grand, but God uses it for pavement, which is just a way of saying the kingdom will be probably fitting for the king. And so the idea that he would be able to make streets of gold, no one's ever imagined trying to do that. God says, let me make it one better. I'll make it so pure that you can see through it, and I'll use it for streets. My God is wonderful, and he does such things. So look at this. I saw no temple in it. Why? For the Lord God Almighty and the Lamb are its temple. Now, here's an interesting thing. Why would there not be a formal place of worship? Because that's what the temple would be. And think about this. When God said build a temple, even if it's a tabernacle in the wilderness or the temple itself, it was still a place where God says, I will be there. In fact, look at this. Turn with me to the Ezekiel passage that I had referenced a little bit earlier. Let's take a look at Ezekiel chapter 48. Ezekiel 48. Look at the last verse in this, because this is, again, this is the description of the millennial city. And so all the way around it, verse 35, the last verse, all the way around it shall be 18,000 cubits, and the name of the city in that day, it will be the Lord is there.
1: 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Everyone at Walking the Old Path would like to thank you for listening. And we do hope that you'll return with us again as we stay the course by walking the old path. Till next time.
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4: In the book of Matthew, Jesus refers to what we often call Noah's flood as having been a historical fact, and biblical records reveal that this global event took place about 4,400 years ago. So do observable facts support God's word? In 1 Peter 3, we're told that four couples were saved from the flood waters by entering into Noah's Ark. And almost every ancient civilization has a historical record of just a few folks surviving a massive flood. In fact, the oldest known calendar only goes back 4,700 years. It probably began just before the flood with the birth of one of Noah's sons. Population studies say that if we began with four couples 4,400 years ago and averaged 2.2 children per couple, we'd have about 6 billion people alive today. And studies reveal that there are about 6 billion people living today. God bless and have a great day.
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7: It's 61 degrees.